World News from the BBC. A US judge has approved a settlement between Paramount and a group of US states that clears the way for the company's takeover of Warner Brothers Discovery. It will create months alone. World News from the BBC. A US judge has approved a settlement between Paramount and a group of US states that clears the way for the company's takeover of Warner Brothers Discovery. It will create a huge media empire spanning television, news and cinema.

0: outlet of spreading what they called LGBT propaganda. This comes weeks after a major crackdown on the LGBT community, involving raids on numerous gay bars and activists' homes. Several people were arrested. The British Prime Minister, Andy Burnham, has said the governing Labour Party's manifesto at the next general election could include a new referendum on Britain's membership of the European Union. He said Brexit had done more harm than good. The UK voted to leave by 52 to 48%. Henry Zeffman reports.
1: Mr. Burnham said that later this year he would identify different options for Britain's long-term relationship with the EU. One of those options is rejoining. Other options the Prime Minister has mooted include rejoining the EU's trade bloc, the customs union, or rejoining the single market. Asked by the BBC whether a fresh in-out referendum could be a Labour pledge at the next election, he said it was possible. President Macron of France has said that Britain rejoining the EU would be very good news, while Spain's Prime Minister Pedro Sanchez said he would welcome Britain back with open arms.
0: The British broadcaster and campaigner Esther Ranson has died aged 86. She was best known for hosting the BBC consumer affairs show That's Life, which ran for more than two decades, combining serious investigations with lighter items. After being diagnosed with cancer, she became an outspoken campaigner for assisted dying. BBC News.
2: Hello, you're listening to The Newsroom with me, Charlotte Gallagher. It's been a day of dramatic scenes and at times very muddled information after a pilot on a flight from Dubai to Tel Aviv stabbed his co-pilot and possibly attempted to crash the plane. Passengers stormed the cockpit to subdue the attacker before off-duty pilots landed the plane safely in Saudi Arabia. Those travelling, who are mostly all Israelis, have now reached Tel Aviv. The pilot who launched the attack has been arrested and is being questioned by the Saudi authorities. The injured pilot is in hospital, where he's reported to be in a stable condition. But there are still many unanswered questions. No information has been released about the identity of the attacker or how he was able to have access to a weapon on board. Our correspondent, Yogita Lamai, reports from Tel Aviv.
3: What was that? What happened? A passenger asks, panic rising as the plane she's in appears to be out of control.
4: What's happened?
3: They look over their seats, unaware right now of what is unfolding in the cockpit. A man walks up to the front of the plane to find out. Agonizing moments pass. It's stable now, the passengers heard saying. But then screams ring out as the plane appears to swerve again.
5: How much time?
3: Outside the cockpit, a passenger comforts a bloodied pilot lying on the floor. We're standing guard so no one can get to the cockpit, the passengers say. And then a second injured pilot on the floor. Israel's Prime Minister has said one pilot stabbed the other and tried to crash the plane. But passengers stopped him from doing that. One of those men was Asaf Rajwan.
6: We've just taken control of the terrorists. We're about to land. Anyone who hears me, we need help. We're landing in Tabuk, apparently in the area of Saudi Arabia. All aboard the flight are healthy and in one piece, aside from the pilot. We need help.
3: Two other pilots who were on the plane managed to bring it under control. In Tel Aviv, families began arriving at the airport once they were told their loved ones were on their way home from Saudi Arabia. When the passengers landed, Israel's Prime Minister Benjamin Netanyahu met them. Some of them said the pilot who was stabbed managed to open the cockpit door despite his injuries. Israel has identified him as Indian national Smith Machar. Finally, late in the evening, the passengers came out of the airport. Asaf Rajwan, who tackled the attacker, got a hero's welcome.
7: I didn't think about it. It's something that you do without think. Just run into there and save your daughter's life, your family wife, and all the people in the plant. You don't think, you just act.
3: Moti Kona, another passenger, described his terrifying experience.
8: In my life, I've never seen death pass before my eyes. It was a frightening situation. The plane was swerving from side to side. At one stage, there was no pilots. One was neutralized and the other was in shock.
3: Today, there is much joy and celebration here. Tomorrow, a search for answers must begin.
2: Well, the attack has prompted strong political reaction

0: ahead of a consequential election in Israel next month, as I heard from our Middle East specialist, Sebastian Usher.
1: The Israeli Prime Minister Benjamin Netanyahu was on the ropes. He'd always presented himself as Mr. Security. And of course, on his watch, October the 7th happened. He's not allowed an independent investigation to take place. A lot of pressure from his rivals to do that. So he was in a difficult situation. I think this makes his situation easier for now, at least. Obviously, it's a diversion. I mean, it's nothing to do with him that it ended well as far as Israel's concerned. But I mean, he will benefit from that. This could have been a terrible disaster, obviously. And I think the messaging that he's trying to get across and his supporters trying to get across came through when he was at the airport. He was meeting the Israelis who were on the plane when they came back. And one of them, the passenger who says that he was one of those who was able to get into the cockpit and wrestle with the co-pilot. He even said he took control of the plane briefly. He'd seen how to do it on TV. He greeted Ms. Netanyahu and was greeted by the Israeli Prime Minister as kind of equals and used the same phraseology that Ms. Netanyahu has used a lot, that he rose like a lion, essentially, to the challenge. And this is something that echoes what Ms. Netanyahu used just last week at the UN General Assembly, and very much in support of his strategy that Israel must not stop its fight until it's defeated its enemies. He's received criticism from political rivals, but he's making political capital out of this. The opposition leader Yair Lapid said that what happened with this flight had nothing to do with what Ms. Netanyahu was warning about just a day ago when he was saying there might be a major attack. He was saying you can't use it this way. This was something quite different. You did not say this was going to happen. So don't try and play up as if it was.
0: And they're now talking about more stringent checks for pilots and cabin crew going to Israel, because going there as a passenger, you go through a lot of checks. Mm-hmm. But presumably now they're going to be tightening up the ones they're carrying out on staff.
1: 100%. I mean, I think, you know, we know that if you're travelling on an Israeli airline, it's incredibly stringent. They have air marshals. They have probably the highest security in the world. The issue is planes that are carrying Israelis but are not Israeli planes. You don't have the same stringent security. Now, obviously, Israel does have, you know, as much control as it can over that, but it doesn't have final say. So what has been announced by the Israeli authorities is they're going to try, I don't know quite how they're going to do it, but bring that sort of level of control into non-Israeli airlines as well. I think that's going to be very difficult because you're not going to be able to put air marshals and things on every plane that goes there. And as you say, focusing on the air crew as well, more perhaps than before. But I think across the political divide in Israel, there's unity about praising the passengers on board as great heroes and that security needs to be increased, but division over how this is going to play out politically. As I say, Netanyahu's political rivals can see that this is doing him good at the moment. This could potentially see him over the line. I have to see.
0: Sebastian Usher. Next, how do you work out how someone else is feeling? Whether they're angry or happy, for example, you might take into account their facial expressions, their body language, or their tone of voice. But new research from Durham University in the UK has found that adults and children rely on different senses to judge how a person is feeling. The study was led by the psychology professor, Paddy Ross. He outlined his findings to Claudia Hammond.
2: There was a study back in the 70s called the Colavita study, in which if you saw a flash, you were meant to hit a button. And if you heard a beep, you were meant to hit a different button. But then what the experimenters did was on purpose played them both at the same time and just said to people, hit whatever button you fancy. And what they found was that predominantly adults hit the button for the flash, so the visual stimulus. But they found the reverse in kids, that the children would primarily hit the button for the beep. So we wanted to know whether that Colavita effect extended to emotion recognition. So what we did was we showed kids and adults people moving in emotional ways, so maybe cowering in fear or with their fists up in anger. But we played mismatched auditory stimuli, so someone crying or laughing or shouting. And what happens is if you show someone, for instance, cowering in fear, but you hear them laughing, and you just say to participants, how's that person feeling? An adult will tend to say what they see, that that person's fearful, that they're scared. Whereas for exactly the same stimulus, a child will say that that person's happy if they hear them laughing.
3: Why could it be? It seems really surprising. You'd think that the most salient, obvious thing in front of you would be what someone's looking like.
2: We know that the auditory system is the first to develop. There's evidence of people being able to hear in utero. So there's some studies where children will attend longer to their mother's voice compared to a stranger's voice reading the same thing because they've been exposed to that in the womb. You know, children are little. They cannot see as far as someone who is 5 foot tall. We as adults can see threat before we hear it. We can see much further. We are taller. We have better eyesight than babies can't see more than a few feet in front of their faces. So I suppose they're exposed to all of this auditory stimuli. You can't really ignore what you're hearing. So it could be an experience thing. That is what they are most experienced at doing, is listening compared to seeing. But it could be a fun evolutionary argument that actually it's much more useful from a survival point of view when you're young to be able to hear threat before you can see it.
3: Do we know what's going on in the brain that makes this happen?
2: There's two schools of thought. One is that it's a thing called overshadowing, which is where the kids are hearing something and seeing something, but they're processing that auditory information much, much more, so to speak, than the visual. And so when they go to recall what they've seen, they just have access to way more auditory information than visual information. The other school of thought is something called response competition. And that's where they process both signals just fine. But when they get asked then to make a response, they just rely on what they hear for whatever reason. Maybe it's a more salient emotional cue for them.
0: That was Professor Paddy Ross, and you're listening to The Newsroom. A reminder of the main news. Passengers on a flight from Dubai to Israel have described how they overpowered the co-pilot after he stabbed the pilot and apparently tried to crash the plane. New data reveals Switzerland's glaciers suffered a near record loss of ice this year as intense summer heatwaves led to unusually rapid melting. The figures from Glacier Monitoring Switzerland have been called devastating by scientists. We heard more from our Switzerland correspondent, Imogen Folkes.
4: The key findings for this year are that the glaciers have lost another 5.5% of their volume. That's almost the same. We had a record loss in 2022, close to 6%. And if you look at the last 5 years, these glaciers have lost 20%, a fifth of their volume. And the bigger ones this year, your listeners might know the Rhone Glacier or the Aletsch. They, this summer, with these successive heat waves, have lost more than ever. Now, some people might be saying, well, why does that really matter, ice on the top of a mountain? I've been talking to Matthias Huss, who's the head of glacier monitoring here in Switzerland.
5: The long-term consequence is water shortage. We're not seeing it now because we're still getting out a lot of water from the glaciers during these heat waves. But if you repeat the same year, 20 years from now, it will be much more critical in terms of water availability for irrigation, the food supply. It's also all the transportation chains, also nuclear power plants sometimes needed to close down because there was simply not enough water in the streams. So it's really changing the whole situation.
0: Imogen, the Alps are known for glaciers, but what could the future look like?
4: Well, this is actually the thing that everybody in this part of the world is asking themselves. I just 2 weeks ago drove up over the Alps from Italy. It's a trip I do almost every year in September. And this is the first time I have seen no snow, no ice, everything grey. Now, Matthias Huss spends every year from June till September way up in the high Alps, measuring the ice. This year, he found a really different landscape.
5: I've just visited a large plateau that is now completely devoid of ice. It's a moon landscape, dry and dead. There are some little remnants, some ice blocks still lying around and melting there on the hot rocks. And interestingly also, the vegetation is coming back and trying to recolonize these deserts. So it's a shifting of the elevation boundaries. The ice is getting lost and the vegetation is rising.
4: There we go. Beautiful views that we all know about in the Alps, but these views are changing. And as we heard there from Matthias Hussen from the report published today, the consequences are going to be much more than the postcards we sent home from holiday in the Alps are changing.
0: Imogen, folks. Now, it's one of the most famous lines in cinema.
6: I want to be alone.
7: Where have you been? I suppose I can cancel the Vienna contract?
6: I just want to be alone.
7: You're going to be very much alone, my dear madame. This is the end.
0: Greta Garbo in the 1932 film Grand Hotel. But now the star has gone from the golden age of Hollywood to a new age of artificial intelligence. More than a century after her screen debut and decades after her death, an AI version of the actress has starred in an advert for ball bearings.
8: Zero friction, remarkable speed. And it can be paid for like it's 1919 with your energy savings. Now, if you don't mind, I want to be alone.
0: The rationale behind the ad is that when alive, Garbo featured in a promotional film for the same company. But the reappearance of an actress who retired in her 30s and lived much of her life as a recluse has raised eyebrows. Other late stars have also been given the AI resurrection treatment, and it's been labelled by some as ghostploitation. Dominic Lees is an associate professor of filmmaking at Britain's Reading University and specialises in the use of generative AI. He says it's an ethical dilemma.
9: It's in a very murky legal zone. The big questions are who controls us after we're dead. And law internationally is to kind of work out those questions. Who controls our voice? Who controls our faces and our images? We've got a new situation in which the estate of a celebrity no longer just handles the financial affairs and so on after their death, but now controls their likeness and can deploy that for financial gain. And that would not have been something that Greta Garbo was aware of when her executors were appointed. This is a huge question for the creative industries and for performers. We found that in the UK, voice actors have lost 70 or 80% of their income in the last couple of years because of the advent of voice cloning. And now we're moving on to the point where an actor's likeness can be reproduced visually. So this is a new situation we're encountering.
0: Professor Dominic Lees. Still to come, the relationship between a musician and his very special cello that began half a century ago. But first, the X2 roller coaster at California's Six Flags Magic Mountain theme park has been one of America's most popular rides. But it's now closing for good after more than 100 people came forward alleging they suffered brain injuries after riding it. The park said the roller coaster passed a range of safety tests, but conceded that visitors had lost confidence in the attraction. Kyung La is a journalist with CNN and has been investigating.
10: What the families or the victims themselves have described is that they have gone into the hospital, they had their skulls cut open, and their lawyers say that it was connected, they believe, to this ride. Three people that I saw. One was very small and young. The other woman was a little larger and 10 years older. So we have a 25-year-old, a woman who is 39, and then an older gentleman, probably in about his 60s, and he was quite larger. So three very different types of people, different bodies, and different ages.
0: Our North America correspondent, Shaima Khalil, told us more about the ride.
11: You only have to look at YouTube, people filming themselves as they're sitting on those seats that rotate 360 degrees, they've been being pulled backwards in that beginning of the ride, and then cut into the, you know, the money shot of them plunging down headfirst. In some cases, lawyers have mentioned some needing emergency brain surgery. You mentioned the 100 riders alleging brain injuries, but one law firm bringing several cases against the park said it was contacted by over 400 people people about broader injuries they say is connected to the ride. And while the lawyers have said, look, their clients welcome the closure, it has come too late for some of them. This has been going on for a while. We know of one family of a 22-year-old who died after riding the X2 about 2 years ago, and they had just only settled a wrongful death case with the park only in August. So it has been going on for a while, these troubles with that very popular ride. The park said they recognize that trust in that particular ride, popular as it is among riders, that the rider trust has just been dented, it's been affected, and that they've taken that very seriously. They did reiterate, look, this is a very popular ride. It has passed a range of safety tests. I would say, though, that we're talking about permanently closing that ride. It had been under investigation since July, so it's been closed since July after reports of two riders suffering brain hemorrhages. So the California safety regulatory officials have been investigating that, and that has been ongoing since July. The park says that 16 million people have ridden since the X2 was relaunched in 2008. So yes, it's very popular. Yes, it's a real adrenaline rush, and it's a real favorite among enthusiasts. But unfortunately, if you look at what the lawyers are saying of some clients, they had gone in for a thrill, but they've suffered catastrophic brain injuries, and these are the things that are still ongoing that have led to the permanent closure.
0: Shaima Khalil. 50 years ago, a young musician named Stephen Isserlis heard a performance on a very special cello in a BBC studio. Little did he know, he would go on to become its custodian and play the instrument himself. And now he's released music to mark 300 years since it was built. He brought the cello along for a chat with the BBC's Chloe Tilley.
12: The Marquis de Cobron Stradivarius of 1726, 300 years ago. And the Marquis was apparently a French aristocrat who got guillotined in the revolution. So my poor cello is probably still suffering from post-traumatic stress, but he seems okay now. So I heard this cello when I was a little boy, and then I heard her play it again much later, and I was sitting next to my sort of best friend, and after one movement, he turned to me and said, "That's the cello for you." I mean, that was years ago, and I had no idea I'd be playing it then.
13: How and why does it sound different to other cellos? Explain that to us.
12: These instruments have souls. I played for 9 years on another Stradivarius, the Feuermann Stradivarius. It's extraordinary how different they are. The Feuermann Stradivarius was sort of very clear and bright and more like a violin in a way. And this cello is very sort of bassy. It's not a tenor, it's a bass.
13: Obviously, we're on the radio, so people aren't able to see it. Just explain to us the beauty of what I see before me.
12: It's a rich, sort of quite dark brown, with the sort of beautiful stripes down it from, of course, the original tree, which apparently may really be true that it was cut down at midnight on a full moon. And a beautiful scroll, which I don't think it affects the sound, but it's just Stradivarius sort of showing what he can do.
13: Talk to us, if you would, about the music that you're releasing to mark the 300-year birthday of your cello. Vast amount of music.
12: I know.
13: And talk to us about the choices that you made.
12: I suppose the most important music there are the Bach suites. I never felt I'd be ready to record the Bach suites. And then my father said, "Look, I'm 90. I want you to record the Bach suites." And he came the day I recorded that and sat in the box. It's full of joy, that piece. So there's Bach suites, there's all five Beethoven sonatas, and it's Elgar Concerto, Walton Concerto, which is a fabulous piece that has not really ever got its due. It's, I think, one of the greatest of all cello concertos. It's beautiful.
0: That was Stephen Isserlis speaking to Chloe Tilley, and you've been listening to The Newsroom with me, Charlotte Gallagher. A reminder of the main news. Dramatic details have emerged of how passengers on an Israeli flight from Dubai overpowered the co-pilot after he stabbed the pilot and apparently tried to bring the plane down.
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0: BBC News with Govinda Gill. Israeli passengers on a flight from Dubai have described how they overpowered the co-pilot after he stabbed the pilot and apparently tried to crash the plane. Several passengers forced their way into the cockpit and restrained the attacker as the Fly Dubai aircraft plummeted towards the ground. Two other aircrew who were on board then took control and made an emergency landing. New data from the Glacier Monitoring Switzerland group shows that the country's glaciers have suffered a near-record loss of ice this year after intense summer heat waves led to unusually rapid melting. The British Prime Minister, Andy Burnham, has said that governing Labour Party's manifesto at the next general election could include a promise of a new referendum on Britain's membership of the European Union. Mr. Burnham said the UK needed to consider the options. The US Supreme Court has overturned a stay of execution for a woman who was convicted of murder 3 decades ago. Krista Pike may now be killed within hours, making her the first woman to be executed in Tennessee in 2 centuries. The US Defense Secretary Pete Hegseth says he's fired 10% of generals and admirals across the forces and has now done away with a further 10% of top posts. A US judge has approved a settlement between Paramount and a group of US states that clears the way for the company's takeover of Warner Brothers Discovery. The deal will create a huge media empire. A controversial Zimbabwean businessman, Wiknall Chavaro, is among 6 people who have been killed in a helicopter crash near the capital, Harare. The British broadcaster and campaigner Esther Ranson has died, aged 86. Dame Esther was best known for hosting the BBC consumer affairs shows That's Life, which ran for more than 2 decades, combining serious investigations with lighter satirical items. BBC News.
17: Hello and welcome to Health Check from the BBC. I'm Claudia Hammond, and in the next half hour, we'll have a roundup for you of the latest health stories that we think you should know about. Are women with the same medical conditions as men missing out on treatment? Is the brain actually 2 separate organs rather than one? And to help me today, I have family doctor Anne Robinson. What do you have for us today?
18: We're going to be talking about the worldwide shortage of skin specialists and also some welcome clarity on blood transfusions for people who are Jehovah's Witnesses.
17: It's very interesting that. And do children rely more on what they can hear rather than what they can see when they're trying to work out what another person is feeling? But we are starting with the finding that women with the same medical conditions as men are less likely to be offered the treatments that men are given, such as surgery or statins or strong painkillers. This has been revealed by a review of 38 studies, mainly from the US, but also from places such as Chile, Norway, the UK and various European countries. So Anne, first of all, what kinds of medical treatments or medications did this review of global research find that women are less likely to be offered than men?
18: Yeah, well, it was really interesting. For instance, if you have severe Parkinson's disease, there's very good therapy now, deep brain stimulation for severe cases that can help a significant number of people. Men were much more likely to be offered that than women with a similar degree of Parkinson's.
17: And any other areas?
18: In some cases, it was the other way around. So, for instance, women were more likely to be prescribed drugs for dementia than men were. There were differences. For instance, if you get angina, where you're getting chest pain because the arteries around your heart are getting narrowed, men were more likely to be offered intervention in the form of surgery to open up those arteries, whereas women were more likely to be offered medication.
17: And were you surprised by this, or is this a familiar pattern?
18: Well, I kind of was and I wasn't. I mean, there's obviously been a lot of movement in terms of equity between the sexes. I mean, in the past, women were often just dismissed out of hand and men were taken much more seriously. But we still know, for instance, that women healthcare workers still face inequalities compared to men. It's recognised now, but it's not sorted. Very importantly, women are still underrepresented in clinical trials. So often we don't even really know what the best treatment would be to offer for women because they are underrepresented. So there are still significant challenges.
17: In the paper itself, do they make any suggestions about what's going on?
18: Well, they do mention that physicians commonly attribute women's symptoms to over-anxiousness and that they tend to make more diagnostic errors with female patients, even when they have positive test results available.
17: Now, I know that when it comes to heart attacks, we were talking on the programme just a couple of weeks ago about the changes that have been made about diagnosing heart attacks in women. But what other solutions can you see? I mean, is it about, I don't know, having more women doctors?
18: Well, I think that wouldn't hurt, although, you know, there are a significant proportion of the workforce now at more junior levels is female, and that's good. I think as a woman, if you wait for the system to change, you might wait forever. So I think change has to be driven by the women who it most affects. I think we should be encouraging young women to be advocates for themselves. And I think in that respect, AI is really useful because as a woman, I might ask AI before a medical consultation, what sort of treatment would I be offered if I were a man? And then I might go and ask the doctor that question.
17: Thanks for that, Anne. Now to a truly fascinating finding concerning the brain. For centuries, scientists have thought of the brain as a single unified organ. But new research reveals that what we call the brain could be two distinct organs that evolved independently over hundreds of millions of years. Now, at first sight, this new finding from Stanford University, which is published in Nature Neuroscience, seems kind of hard to believe. So I wanted to know what's really going on here. I asked Matthew Grubb, who's Professor of Neuroscience at King's College London, to explain what it is that they've discovered.
19: What they've found is that there are some distinctions between different bits of the brain and how early they get specified in development. So I think the key thing here is that they've shown that there's a really, really early time point, probably earlier than people used to think, at which two distinct parts of the brain are separate in terms of how they get produced.
17: So this is while the embryo is developing?
19: Oh yeah, super early. Earliest stages of the nervous system being specified. And pretty much immediately after that, you've got one bit of the developing embryo which produces most of the brain. And then you've got another distinct bit, which is what this study shows, which produces quite a small but very important other part of the brain.
17: And that is the hind brain. So that's at the back. What does that do?
19: That's right. And specifically what they're showing in this study is the posterior part of the hindbrain, so right at the junction between the brain and the spinal cord. And it's really important in regulating and controlling lots of things in the body, physiological things like heart rate and blood pressure and those kind of things. But also particularly relevant to this study, there's neurons in their brain cells which control swallowing.
17: And why is that significant?
19: That's significant because obviously swallowing's super important, and without being able to swallow, then we can't eat properly. We'd have problems with, you know, combining eating and breathing, which is never a good idea to try and combine those two things together in one. But also from a clinical perspective, I think it's really relevant because there are a lot of neurodegenerative disorders, some of which end up actually, unfortunately, directly resulting in damage to that swallowing machinery quite early on, things like ALS perhaps. There are other disorders where damage to the neurons that control swallowing in the hindbrain is something that happens later on in the disease. But nevertheless, that's the thing ultimately, unfortunately, that kills people, because once you can't swallow, then it becomes a real problem.
3: And has that been something that's been difficult to study?
19: What's been really difficult in the past is being able to study human cells from this part of the brain in the laboratory. So the thing that we've been able to do as a field in the last sort of 10, 15 years, which is amazing, is to take cells from humans and turn them into the right kinds of brain cells in the lab so that we can study them and look at how they work and how they might go wrong. And that's pretty good for most parts of the brain, but actually it turns out for this part of the posterior hindbrain, it's been very, very difficult. So people have struggled to get cells in the lab to become those kinds of posterior hindbrain cells, particularly those motor neurons that control swallowing. So it's a brilliant case study in going back to the basic biology and trying to understand how something works and how something develops in the first place. And what they've done by doing that is given them the kind of blueprint that says, well, now we understand how it works, we can try and recapitulate that in the lab, and they've been able to successfully do that. So they can now produce the kinds of motor neurons that produce swallowing behavior. But that's super useful because now it's possible to produce these cells in the lab, and then people can start studying them in a disease context, or they can start trying to think about maybe putting them into diseased nervous tissue.
3: So the reason it might have been difficult in the first place is because there could be two parts of the brain and they start from different cells at the beginning. And so that's why you couldn't make one into the other.
19: Exactly. And that's exactly what they tried to do. So they tried really hard to take the cells from the other part of the developing brain and turn them into the posterior hindbrain cells. And no matter what they did, they couldn't do it. That doesn't mean it's not possible. And they do say that. It's one of the caveats of the paper. You know, you can't prove a negative. But they did everything they could, and they were able to take those cells and turn them into other types of brain cells very well. So yeah, it turns out, I think people were starting with the wrong material all along, and they were starting with material that just wasn't able to transform into the right kind of cells. And once you start with the right material and you understand the steps you need to go through to produce the end point, then you can get there.
3: Now, why would it be useful to be able to grow these particular kinds of brain cell in the lab when it comes to trying to find, you know, cures for different diseases or ways of alleviating symptoms of different diseases like difficulty swallowing, for example?
19: The way that we think about it is that you've at least got to have the building blocks to be able to try and repair some of the brain circuits that have gone wrong in particular conditions. So ideally, of course, you want to treat things before they get to the point of damage and you want to stop things from degenerating. But if you can't do that, and if you've got people in which particular brain cells are damaged or not working properly, then one good strategy is to try and put back some working brain cells that can replace them and do a decent job. Obviously, you've got to try and match those as closely as possible. So you wouldn't want to try and put the cells from the wrong part of the brain into the part of the brain that controls swallowing, because it could make things even worse. So I think the closer you can match things together, the more likely it is that we'll have a chance of being able to repair damage by replacing cells.
3: And is it fair to say the brain is two distinct organs? I mean, I've held a human brain, you know, a preserved human brain, and it very much looks like one thing. And they're very much connected, aren't they, these two parts of it?
19: That's the thing. I think it is very much connected. I think it's quite a strong conclusion to say that this says that the brain is two separate organs. I think it's very, very clear from the study that these two different parts of the brain, and like I said, one part is really very small compared to all the rest of it, they start off from very, very different origins, but then it's abundantly clear that they come together and they form a unit, there's connections between them and they work together. I mean, on any other kind of, I think, standard definition of an organ, the brain looks like a unified organ. And I didn't know this, but apparently it says so in the paper. It turns out the heart develops from two separate developmental places as well. And those come together to form a heart that beats and acts as a single organ. So I don't think it's, you know, a hugely unusual developmental situation. I think it's probably a little bit of a stretch to say that the brain is composed of two separate organs.
3: It does sound as though what they found is still significant there.
19: Yeah, absolutely. And it's really significant from the point of view of understanding brain development, so fundamental things about how the brain develops, which is stuff that we're interested in as basic neuroscientists, and it's such an important problem to understand how the brain gets to where it ends up. And you'd be surprised the number of things that you really need to understand the journey and the process that brain tissue goes through in order to become what it becomes. Otherwise, you don't really understand how it functions later on. So I think having that basic understanding is wonderful. And it is really basic. It goes right back to the fundamental first building blocks of how the brain is put together. And as I said, potentially could have some really interesting clinical outcomes associated with it in the future.
17: Matthew Grubb from King's College London. Now, 5 in 6 countries worldwide don't have enough dermatologists to treat all the patients who need help for their skin conditions. That is according to a new assessment spanning 158 countries. Now, skin diseases feature in the top 10 leading causes of disability, and they affect more than 2 billion people in the world. Now, Anne, this finding comes from the Global Access to Skin Health Observatory study. Where are the biggest shortages of dermatologists?
18: Well, the biggest shortages are in low-income countries. But indeed, the range is extraordinary. The least well-resourced countries only have 0.3 of a dermatologist per 100,000 people. But even the wealthy countries, the well-resourced ones, have 5 dermatologists for every 100,000 people. And given how common and debilitating skin conditions are, that struck me as just way too few.
17: And what would the shortage mean in practice for patients?
18: Well, it means that if you've got acne, eczema, psoriasis, one of these really common skin conditions that can absolutely blight your life with the itch and the scaling and the stigma and the disability that it causes, you might just be being left to fend for yourself.
17: So skin is our most visible organ, and yet there are not enough dermatologists. Why is that? What's going on here?
18: I don't know, but there is a phenomenon of skin specialists moving into cosmetic surgery, which is obviously more lucrative. And I understand that that's a phenomenon that's occurring even in low and middle income countries. So that's obviously a shame. There should be some way, perhaps, if states are training dermatologists, of tying them into the system and not allowing them to default to cosmetic surgery. I don't really know why it's not more popular as a speciality. In our day, when I was training, people thought dermatology was a great speciality to go into because you can really help people.
17: In this report, they seem to be suggesting that it's not prioritised by those running health services. Is there something about, treating skin conditions that's perhaps not seen as so important?
18: Yeah, I think it's often seen as trivial, but that doesn't make any sense to me. Because if you live with a condition like psoriasis, with great big plaques of flaking skin, all the discomfort that comes with it, I feel sure that you would want to commission adequate skin healthcare.
17: What can be done?
18: Well, I think pressure and information like this are super helpful. I think they need to probably train not just more specialists, but more primary care physicians to be better at spotting and treating skin conditions. In the UK, for instance, now, we have a really good system of community pharmacists who are able to offer very good advice. Teledermatology, where dermatologists are able to access people who are living far away or can't get to a clinic, really lends itself to that sort of technology, because you can just show your skin condition on a screen. And I think really people need to know that they can go and buy good, cheap, useful, effective products, often over the counter, for instance, petroleum jelly or simple moisturizers, and not get hoodwinked into some of the expensive products that are flogged on social media platforms.
17: Good tip there. Thanks for that, Anne. You are listening to Health Check from the BBC, and my guest today is Dr. Anne Robinson, and I'm Claudia Hammond. To emotions next. How do you work out how someone else is feeling, whether they're angry or happy, say? You might take into account their facial expressions, their body language, their tone of voice, perhaps. But new research from Durham University in the north of England has found that adults and children rely on different senses to judge how a person is feeling. I spoke to Dr. Paddy Ross about what this means for how we talk to children and just how he discovered this difference.
2: There was a study back in the 70s called the Color Vita study, in which if you saw a flash, you were meant to hit a button. And if you heard a beep, you were meant to hit a different button. But then what the experimenters did was sort of on purpose played them both at the same time and just said to people, hit whatever button, you fancy. And what they found was that predominantly adults hit the button for the flash, so the visual stimulus, But they found the reverse in kids, that the children would primarily hit the button for the beep, which was sort of seen as this auditory dominance in kids. My background's primarily in the development of the ability to recognize emotions. So we wanted to know whether that Call of Vita effect extended to emotion recognition. So what we did was we showed kids and adults people moving in emotional ways, so maybe cowering in fear or with their fists up in anger, but we played mismatched auditory stimuli, so someone crying or laughing or shouting. And what happens is, if you show someone, for instance, cowering in fear, but you hear them laughing, and you just say to participants, how's that person feeling? An adult will tend to say what they see, that that person's fearful, that they're scared. Whereas for exactly the same stimulus, a child will say that that person's happy if they hear them laughing.
3: Why could it be that children are relying on what they can hear in order to work out what emotion someone is feeling? It seems really surprising. You'd think that the most salient, obvious thing in front of you would be what someone's looking like.
2: It could be that, I mean, we know that the auditory system is the first to develop. There's evidence of people being able to hear in utero. So there's some studies where children will attend longer to their mother's voice compared to a stranger's voice reading the same thing because they've been exposed to that in the womb. You know, children are little. They cannot see as far as someone who is 5 foot tall. We as adults can see threat before we hear it. We can see much further. We are taller. We have better eyesight than, you know, babies can't see more than a few feet in front of their faces. So I suppose they're exposed to all of this auditory stimuli, which, you know, you can't really ignore what you're hearing. So it could be an experience thing. That is what they are most experienced at doing, is listening compared to seeing. But it could be a fun evolutionary argument that actually it's much more useful from a survival point of view when you're young to be able to hear threat before you can see it.
3: Do we know what's going on in the brain that makes this happen?
2: There's two schools of thought. One is that it's a thing called overshadowing, which is where the kids are hearing something and seeing something, but they're processing that auditory information much, much more, so to speak, than the visual. And so when they go to recall what they've seen, they just have access to way more auditory information than visual information. The other school of thought is something called response competition. And that's where they process both signals just fine. But when they get asked then to make a response, they just rely on what they hear for whatever reason. Maybe it's a more salient emotional cue for them. So we're going to dig in a load of different variations of this experiment to basically find out what's happening. One thing we can do is to stagger the onset of when they hear the auditory stimuli. So to use that example again of someone cowering in fear, we could have it where we see someone cowering in fear, but then half a second later, we hear the laugh. So that guarantees that the visual information has been encoded because there was nothing else there to stop it. But if we still see auditory dominance in children with the auditory signal coming later, then that's really good evidence for overshadowing, that it really doesn't matter what they see. If they hear something, that just completely overrides what they see.
3: Now, it's interesting, isn't it? Because I can imagine, you know, some primary school teachers would say, oh, it's really hard to get them to listen at all. And yet this suggests that actually hearing might be something that they rely on more. I mean, should this change anything about, I don't know, how things are done in schools or what parents should do?
2: So this also works when the vocalizations that we use, the laughs and the cries, if they're replaced with emotional musical bursts. So if they are looking at someone cowering in fear, but they hear a little, you know, major trumpet burst, their recognition accuracy for that fear actually drops and they'll say happy more often. So it could be the case that any positive or negative oral environment actually influences how children perceive what they're looking at. So hospital wards, for instance, if you've ever been unfortunate enough to be in a children's hospital ward, they are really lovely, bright, you know, colourful places, murals on the walls. But the beeps are still the beeps. The alarms are still the alarms. And very little, if anything, has been done to change the oral environment of a hospital. Likewise, in schools, you know, there is stuff all over the walls in any primary school classroom, but background chatter is background chatter. So we'll be looking into whether any positive or negative background, you know, music or noise, be it nature noise or, you know, traffic noise they might find outside of school, affects not only kids' emotion recognition, but also a variety of cognitive abilities, and crucially also their attitudes to doing that work.
3: And if children are perhaps more sensitive to what they hear than we're appreciating as adults, does that suggest that, I don't know, the tone of voice that parents or teachers speak to them in might be more important than we realise?
2: Yes, especially, I mean, we've all been there, right? I mean, I get two kids out every morning, a 4 and a 9-year-old, and eventually you get to the end of your tether and you try to put on a brave face and you grit your teeth a little bit, but you really want them to go upstairs, please, and get dressed. And all of a sudden they are upset with you because despite your best attempts to keep smiling and not seem like you're raging, your tone of voice is giving you away. You really see it in children like that, where if you can keep your tone of voice happy and calming, then they will be happy and calming no matter what your face is doing.
17: Dr. Paddy Ross. Anne, I'll be really interested to know what you made of this.
18: I thought this was such an interesting and charming piece, to be honest, and should be required listening for anyone who interacts with children in any capacity. And I hadn't really thought that children respond more to what they're hearing than what they're seeing. And I think it's really important. So when I think about, for instance, giving an injection to a baby who might be a little nervous because they're picking up an anxious vibe off their parent, they're just about to get a jab or series of jabs nowadays, the idea that what they hear is going to be so important for how they're feeling rather than what they're seeing, it's just really impactful for me. It made me think we should concentrate on maybe having some soft music in clinic rooms, making sure it's a really quiet environment in the waiting room. We should maybe encourage the parent or caregiver to hum a gentle song to the child while they're getting their jab.
17: Oh, I like that idea. Yeah. That would be very sweet.
18: Yeah, and we often tend to wave visual cues in front of babies to sort of distract them. But thinking about it, that's all wrong, really. And what we should be doing is just murmuring sweet nothings into their ear.
17: That's a very nice idea. Now, there's one more thing I want to talk to you about today, Anne. There are over 9 million Jehovah's Witnesses worldwide. And when it comes to health, traditionally, blood transfusions have not been allowed. Until now, when the governing body of Jehovah's Witnesses has announced a significant change to its long-standing position on the ban on blood transfusions. So, Anne, what did the religious guidance on this say before and what has changed?
18: So, previously, my understanding is that Jehovah's Witnesses, which are a particular group that practice a particular form of Christianity, believed since 1945, have said that their religious belief in the biblical command to abstain from blood means that they weren't allowed to either accept blood, whatever the circumstances, or indeed donate blood. And this has obviously led to some tragic episodes in the past. And I understand that the governing body has now clarified the position and said that individual members will be allowed to decide for themselves, it's up to their own conscience, whether they accept donated red blood cells, white blood cells, plasma and platelets. These are parts of blood which are available, which mean they aren't accepting whole blood. In the past, if they had accepted it, there was a risk of them being excommunicated from their group. But that ban has apparently been clarified and lifted now.
17: So what does that mean in practice? Does that mean that most blood transfusions will be allowed?
18: Yes, because most blood transfusions now that are given for specific indications. So, for instance, if you're bleeding a lot and not clotting, you'll be given platelets. Or if you need more blood, you can be given the red blood cells, which are the bits that carry the oxygen around the body. It's only in relatively rare circumstances, like if you've massively hemorrhaging, either on the battlefield or on the operating theatre, that you might still require whole blood, which would still be banned in their cases.
17: So over the years, what has the ban meant in terms of medical care?
18: Well, as I say, it's sometimes been really tragic because if people have capacity to decide and they have decided on religious grounds that they would not accept a blood transfusion, even if it meant bleeding to death, that is indeed what happened. And it's estimated that there were maybe 594 deaths a year amongst the 9 million Jehovah's Witnesses worldwide as a direct result of this refusal. And that estimate is from the Alliance for Jehovah's Witness Research and Bioethics.
17: So is this announcement likely to save lives?
18: I think it's really welcome. I happened to bump into some Jehovah's Witness when I was coming into the BBC studio. They were just standing by the tube station, and I asked them if they'd heard about this clarification and what they thought.
17: I like that you were doing research on your way to the actual studio.
18: You know, anything for the BBC.
17: Excellent. Yeah. And what did they say?
18: And they said they had heard about it. It was very welcome clarification on what had been a really thorny problem, and they were very pleased that the BBC was going to feature it.
17: That's very nice. Well, thank you so much, Dr. Anne Robinson, for joining us for Health Chat today. And thanks to the producer, Jonathan Blackwell, and our studio engineers today, Steve Greenwood and Cyril Whitney. If you have any medical questions you'd like us to investigate, do email us at healthcheck@bbc.co.uk. I'm Claudia Hammond, and I'll be back next week with more stories from the world of health. Bye for now.
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0: Welcome to the newsroom. I'm Charlotte Gallagher. We'll get the latest on the mid-flight attack on an Israel-bound aircraft and hear from one of the hero passengers.
22: I didn't think about it. It's something that you do without think. Just run into there and save your daughter's life, your family, wife, and all the people in the plane.
0: The roller coaster that's been closed after more than 100 people were left with brain injuries.
10: You're almost swinging as if hanging from the top of the roller coaster. And the force of it is moving you left and right, forwards, backwards.
0: Also,
23: it can be paid for like it's 1919 with your energy savings. Now, if you don't mind, I want to be alone.
0: AI is used to recreate the legendary Hollywood actress Greta Garbo to sell ball bearings. How ethical or unethical is this?
24: BBC News with Govinda Gill. Israeli passengers on a flight from Dubai have described how they overpowered the co-pilot after he stabbed the pilot and apparently tried to crash the plane. Two aircrew who were on board took control and made an emergency landing in Saudi Arabia. John Donison reports from Ben Gurion Airport.
25: Celebration at Tel Aviv Airport this evening after the 100 or so Israeli passengers who were on board arrived safely back home after what must have been a terrifying ordeal. Much is still unclear, but this appears to have been an attempted hijacking by a pilot. It's reported in the cockpit he got into a fight with the other pilot and one of them was stabbed. And then some on board apparently managed to break into the cockpit, tackle the pilot and pin him down.
24: New data shows Switzerland's glaciers have suffered a near-record loss of ice this year after intense summer heat waves led to unusually rapid melting. The figures from the Glacier Monitoring Switzerland group reveal the country's glaciers have lost 5.5% of their ice in the last 12 months alone. Matthias Huss is the director.
26: The glaciers this year, they have lost enormous quantities of ice. It was a very dry winter with too little snow. This means that the protective layer for the ice was limited and disappeared early in the season. And then we had these heat waves extending from May to September with record temperatures.
24: The British Prime Minister, Andy Burnham, has said the governing Labour Party's manifesto at the next general election could include a promise of a new referendum on Britain's membership of the European Union. A decade after the vote to leave the bloc, he told the BBC the UK needed to consider the options for its relationship with the EU and the current deal isn't good enough. The US Defense Secretary Pete Hegseth says he's fired 10% of generals and admirals across the forces and has done away with a further 10% of top posts. He was addressing troops at the Quantico military base in Virginia. Democratic lawmakers have raised concerns about the potential politicization of the traditionally neutral US military. Here's Tom Bateman.
1: This speech was clearly meant to signal a characteristic no-nonsense kind of belligerence, as well as defiance from a defense secretary whose leadership of the Pentagon has come under increasing scrutiny this year. Pete Hegseth said he had returned lethality to the military in place of woke culture, diversity programs, and a stifling bureaucracy. He said Americans now wanted to serve, led by strong patriots, not weak weirdos. Roughly one in five generals and admirals have gone under Mr. Hegseth's leadership, he said. He acknowledged the press called this a purge, but said he called it long overdue accountability.
24: World News from the BBC. The US Supreme Court has overturned a stay of execution for a woman who was convicted of murder 3 decades ago. Krista Pike may now be killed within hours, making her the first woman to be executed in Tennessee in 2 centuries. A US judge has approved a settlement between Paramount and a group of US states that clears the way for the company's takeover of Warner Brothers Discovery. The deal will create a huge media empire spanning television, news and cinema. The settlement includes safeguards outlining required production levels and the establishment of a board to ensure editorial independence at the CBS and CNN news networks. A controversial Zimbabwean businessman is among 6 people who have been killed in a helicopter crash near the capital, establishment of a board to ensure editorial independence at the CBS and CNN news networks. A controversial Zimbabwean businessman is among 6 people who have been killed in a helicopter crash near the capital, Harare. State media, quoting a family spokesman, are reporting that

0: has died at the age of 86. Dame Esther was best known for hosting the BBC consumer affairs show That's Life, which ran for more than two decades, combining serious investigations with lighter satirical items. Speaking on the BBC in 2019, she described how it was able to have influence.
1: If you are lucky enough to work on a programme that gets 20 million viewers, the people who make the laws have to pay attention because they know so many of their voters are watching you. So we were influential. And that's when MPs watch television, if they do at all. And sometimes they would arrive in our office and say, saw that item you did, I think we can change things.
0: In later life, after being diagnosed with cancer, she became an outspoken campaigner for assisted dying. BBC News.
2: Hello, you're listening to The Newsroom with me, Charlotte Gallagher. It's been a day of dramatic scenes and at times very muddled information after a pilot on a flight from Dubai to Tel Aviv stabbed his co-pilot and apparently attempted to crash the plane. Passengers stormed the cockpit to subdue the attacker before off-duty pilots landed the plane safely in Saudi Arabia. Those travelling, who were mostly all Israelis, have now reached Tel Aviv. The pilot who launched the attack has been arrested and is being questioned by the Saudi authorities. The injured pilot is in hospital, where he's reported to be in a stable condition. But there are still many unanswered questions. No information has been released about the identity of the attacker or how he was able to have access to a weapon on board. Our correspondent, Yogitila Mai, reports from Tel Aviv.
3: What was that? What happened? A passenger asks, panic rising as the plane she's in appears to be out of control. They look over their seats, unaware right now of what is unfolding in the cockpit. A man walks up to the front of the plane to find out. Agonizing moments pass. It's stable now, the passengers heard saying. But then screams ring out as the plane appears to swerve again.
4: How much time?
3: Outside the cockpit, a passenger comforts a bloodied pilot lying on the floor. We're standing guard so no one can get to the cockpit, the passengers say. And then a second injured pilot on the floor. Israel's prime minister has said one pilot stabbed the other and tried to crash the plane. But passengers stopped him from doing that. One of those men was Asaf Rajwan.
5: We've just taken control of the terrorists. We're about to land. Anyone who hears me, we need help. We're landing in Tabuk, apparently in the area of Saudi Arabia. All aboard the flight are healthy and in one piece, aside from the pilot. We need help.
3: Two other pilots who were on the plane managed to bring it under control. In Tel Aviv, families began arriving at the airport once they were told their loved ones were on their way home from Saudi Arabia. When the passengers landed, Israel's Prime Minister Benjamin Netanyahu met them. Some of them said the pilot who was stabbed managed to open the cockpit door despite his injuries. Israel has identified him as Indian national Smith Machar. Finally, late in the evening, the passengers came out of the airport. Asaf Rajwan, who tackled the attacker, got a hero's welcome.
6: I didn't think about it. It's something that you do without think. Just run into there and save your daughter's life, your family wife, and all the people in the plant. You don't think, you just act.
3: Moti Kona, another passenger, described his terrifying experience.
7: In my life, I've never seen death pass before my eyes. It was a frightening situation. The plane was swerving from side to side. At one stage, there was no pilots. One was neutralized and the other was in shock.
3: Today, there is much joy and celebration here. Tomorrow, a search for answers must begin.
2: The attack has prompted strong political reaction ahead of a very consequential election in Israel next month, as I heard from our Middle East specialist, Sebastian Usher.
8: The Israeli Prime Minister Benjamin Netanyahu was on the ropes. He'd always presented himself as Mr. Security, and of course, on his watch, October the 7th happened. He's not allowed an independent investigation to take place, a lot of pressure from his rivals to do that. So he was in a difficult situation. I think this makes the situation easier for now, at least. Obviously, it's a diversion. I mean, it's nothing to do with him that it ended well as far as Israel's concerned, but I mean, he will benefit from that. This could have been a terrible disaster, obviously. And I think the message

0: what he's trying to get across, and his supporters trying to get across, came through when he was at the airport. He was meeting the Israelis who were on the plane when they came back. And one of them, the passenger who says that he was one of those who was able to get into the cockpit and wrestle with the co-pilot. He even said he took control of the plane briefly. He'd seen how to do it on TV. He greeted Ms. Netanyahu and was greeted by the Israeli prime minister as kind of equals, and used the same phraseology that Ms. Netanyahu has used a lot, that he rose like a lion, essentially, to the challenge. And this is something that echoes what Ms. Netanyahu used just last week at the UN General Assembly, and very much in support of his strategy that Israel must not stop its fight until it's defeated its enemies. He's received criticism from political rivals, but he's making political capital out of this. The opposition leader Yair Lapid said that what happened with this flight had nothing to do with what Ms. Netanyahu was warning about just a day ago when he was saying there might be a major attack. He was saying, you can't use it this way. This was something quite different. You did not say this was going to happen. So don't try and play up as if it was.
1: And they're now talking about more stringent checks for pilots and cabin crew going to Israel, because going there as a passenger, you go through a lot of checks. Mm-hmm. But presumably now they're going to be tightening up the ones they're carrying out on staff.
0: 100%. I mean, I think, you know, we know that if you're travelling on an Israeli airline, it's incredibly stringent. They have air marshals. They have probably the highest security in the world. The issue is planes that are carrying Israelis but are not Israeli planes. You don't have the same stringent security. Now, obviously, Israel does have, you know, as much control as it can over that, but it doesn't have final say. So what has been announced by the Israeli authorities is they're going to try, I don't know quite how they're going to do it, but bring that sort of level of control into non-Israeli airlines as well. I think that's going to be very difficult because you're not going to be able to put air marshals and things on every plane that goes there. And as you say, focusing on the air crew as well, more perhaps than before. But I think across the political divide in Israel, there's unity about praising the passengers on board as great heroes, and that security needs to be increased, but division over how this is going to play out politically. As I say, Netanyahu's political rivals can see that this is doing him good at the moment. This could potentially see him over the line. I have to see.
1: Sebastian Usher, how do you work out how someone else is feeling, whether they're angry or happy, for example? You might take into account their facial expressions, their body language, or their tone of voice. But now new research from Durham University in the UK has found that adults and children rely on different senses to judge how a person is feeling. The study was led by psychology professor Paddy Ross. He's been speaking to Claudia Hammond.
2: There was a study back in the 70s called the Colavita study, in which if you saw a flash, you were meant to hit a button. And if you heard a beep, you were meant to hit a different button. But then what the experimenters did was on purpose played them both at the same time and just said to people, hit whatever button you fancy. And what they found was that predominantly adults hit the button for the flash, so the visual stimulus. But they found the reverse in kids, that the children would primarily hit the button for the beep. So we wanted to know whether that Colavita effect extended to emotion recognition. So what we did was we showed kids and adults people moving in emotional ways, so maybe cowering in fear or with their fists up in anger. But we played mismatched auditory stimuli, so someone crying or laughing or shouting. And what happens is if you show someone, for instance, cowering in fear, but you hear them laughing, and you just say to participants, how's that person feeling? An adult will tend to say what they see, that that person's fearful, that they're scared. Whereas for exactly the same stimulus, a child will say that that person's happy if they hear them laughing.
3: Why could it be? It seems really surprising. You'd think that the most salient, obvious thing in front of you would be what someone's looking like.
2: We know that the auditory system is the first to develop. There's evidence of people being able to hear in utero. So there's some studies where children will attend longer to their mother's voice compared to a stranger's voice reading the same thing because they've been exposed to that in the womb. You know, children are little. They cannot see as far as someone who is 5 foot tall. We as adults can see threat before we hear it. We can see much further. We are taller. We have better eyesight than babies can't see more than a few feet in front of their faces. So I suppose they're exposed to all of this auditory stimuli. You can't really ignore what you're hearing. So it could be an experience thing. That is what they are most experienced at doing, is listening compared to seeing. But it could be a fun evolutionary argument that actually it's much more useful from a survival point of view when you're young to be able to hear threat before you can see it.
3: Do we know what's going on in the brain that makes this happen?
2: There's two schools of thought. One is that it's a thing called overshadowing, which is where the kids are hearing something and seeing something, but they're processing that auditory information much, much more, so to speak, than the visual. And so when they go to recall what they've seen, they just have access to way more auditory information than visual information. The other school of thought is something called response competition. And that's where they process both signals just fine. But when they get asked then to make a response, they just rely on what they hear for whatever reason. Maybe it's a more salient emotional cue for them.
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4: So I heard this cello when I was a little boy, and then I heard her play it again much later, and I was sitting next to my sort of best friend, and after one movement he turned to me and said, "That's the cello for you."
1: 50 years later, he's still playing the instrument. The full story before the end of the programme. New data reveals Switzerland's glaciers suffered a new near-record loss of ice this year as intense summer heat waves led to unusually rapid melting. The figures from Glacier Monitoring Switzerland have been called devastating by scientists. We heard more from our Switzerland correspondent, Imogen Folkes.
5: The key findings for this year are that the glaciers have lost another 5.5% of their volume. That's almost the same. We had a record loss in 2022, close to 6%. And if you look at the last 5 years, these glaciers have lost 20%, a fifth of their volume. And the bigger ones this year, your listeners might know the Rhone Glacier or the Aletsch. They, this summer, with these successive heat waves, have lost more than ever. Now, some people might be saying, well, why does that really matter, ice on the top of a mountain? I've been talking to Matthias Huss, who's the head of glacier monitoring here in Switzerland.
6: The long-term consequence is water shortage. We're not seeing it now because we're still getting out a lot of water from the glaciers during these heat waves. But if you repeat the same year, 20 years from now, it will be much more critical in terms of water availability for irrigation, the food supply. It's also all the transportation chains, also nuclear power plants sometimes needed to close down because there was simply not enough water in the streams. So it's really changing the whole situation.
1: Imogen, the Alps are known for glaciers, but what could the future look like?
5: Well, this is actually the thing that everybody in this part of the world is asking themselves. I just 2 weeks ago drove up over the Alps from Italy. It's a trip I do almost every year in September. And this is the first time I have seen no snow, no ice, everything grey. Now, Matthias Huss spends every year from June till September way up in the high Alps, measuring the ice. This year, he found a really different landscape.
6: I've just visited a large plateau that is now completely devoid of ice. It's a moon landscape, dry and dead. There are some little remnants, some ice blocks still lying around and melting there on the hot rocks. And interestingly also, the vegetation is coming back and trying to recolonize these deserts. So it's a shifting of the elevation boundaries. The ice is getting lost and the vegetation is rising.
5: There we go. Beautiful views that we all know about in the Alps, but these views are changing. And as we heard there from Matthias Huss and from the report published today, the consequences are going to be much more than the postcards we sent home from Holland in the Alps are changing.
1: Imogen, folks. The X2 roller coaster at California's Six Flags Magic Mountain theme park has been one of America's most popular rides, but it's now closing for good after more than 100 people came forward alleging they suffered brain injuries after riding it. The park said the roller coaster had passed a range of safety tests, but conceded that visitors had lost confidence in the attraction. Quang La is a journalist with CNN and has been investigating.
7: What the families or the victims themselves have described is that they have gone into the hospital, they had their skulls cut open, and their lawyers say that it was connected, they believe, to this ride. Three people that I saw, one was very small and young, the other woman was a little larger and 10 years older. So we have a 25-year-old, a woman who is 39, and then an older gentleman, probably in about his 60s, and he was quite larger. So three very different types of people, different bodies and different ages.
1: Our North America correspondent, Shai McAleel, told us more about the ride.
8: You only have to look at YouTube, people filming themselves as they're sitting on those seats that rotate 360 degrees, that being pulled backwards in that beginning of the ride, and then cut into the, you know, the money shot of them plunging down headfirst. In some cases, lawyers have mentioned some needing emergency brain surgery. You mentioned the 100 riders alleging brain injuries, but one law firm bringing several cases against the park said it was contacted by over 400 people about broader injuries they say is connected to the ride. And while the lawyers have said, look, their clients welcome the closure, it has come too late for some of them. This has been going on for a while. We know of one family of a 22-year-old who died after riding the X2 about 2 years ago, and they had just only settled a wrongful death case with the park only in August. So it has been going on for a while, these troubles with that very popular ride. The park said they recognize that trust in that particular ride, popular as it is among riders, that the rider trust has just been dented, it's been affected, and that they've taken that very seriously. They did reiterate, look, this is a very popular ride, it has passed a range of safety tests. I would say, though, that we're talking about permanently closing that ride. It had been under investigation since July, so it's been closed since July after reports of two riders suffering brain hemorrhages. So the California safety regulatory officials have been investigating that, and that has been ongoing since July. The park says that 16 million people have ridden since the X2 was relaunched in 2008. So yes, it's very popular. Yes, it's a real adrenaline rush, and it's a real favorite among enthusiasts. But unfortunately, if you look at what the lawyers are saying of some clients, they had gone in for a thrill, but they've suffered catastrophic brain injuries, and these are the things that are still ongoing that have led to the permanent closure.
1: Shai McAleel. Now, it's one of the most famous lines in cinema.
9: I want to be alone.
10: Where have you been? I suppose I can cancel the Vienna contract.
9: I just want to be alone.
10: You're going to be very much alone, my dear madame. This is the end.
1: Greta Garbo in the 1932 film Grand Hotel. But now the star has gone from the golden age of Hollywood to the new age of artificial intelligence. More than a century after her screen debut and decades after her death, an AI version of the actress has starred in an advert for ball bearings.
11: Zero friction, remarkable speed. And it can be paid for like it's 1919 with your energy savings. Now, if you don't mind, I want to be alone.
1: The rationale behind the ad is that when alive, Garbo featured in a promotional film for the same company. But the reappearance of an actress who retired in her 30s and lived much of her life as a recluse has raised eyebrows. Other late stars have also been given the AI resurrection treatment, and it's been labelled by some as ghostploitation. Dominic Lees is an associate professor of filmmaking at Britain's Reading University and specialises in the use of generative AI. He says it's an ethical dilemma.
12: It's in a very murky legal zone. The big questions are who controls us after we're dead? And law internationally is to kind of work out those questions. Who controls our voice? Who controls our faces and our images? We've got a new situation in which the estate of a celebrity no longer just handles the financial affairs and so on after their death, but now controls their likeness and can deploy that for financial gain. And that would not have been something that Greta Garbo was aware of when her executors were appointed. This is a huge question for the creative industries and for performers. We found that in the UK, voice actors have lost 70 or 80% of their income in the last couple of years because of the advent of voice cloning. And now we're moving on to the point where an actor's likeness can be reproduced visually. So this is a new situation we're encountering.
1: Professor Dominic Lees. 50 years ago, a young musician named Stephen Isserlis heard a performance on a very special cello in a BBC studio. Little did he know, he would go on to become its custodian and play the instrument himself. And he's now released music to mark 300 years since it was built. He brought the cello along for a chat with the BBC's Chloe Tilley.
4: The Marquis de Cobron Stradivarius of 1726, 300 years ago. And the Marquis was apparently a French aristocrat who got guillotined in the revolution. So my poor cello is probably still suffering from post-traumatic stress, but he seems okay now. So I heard this cello when I was a little boy, and then I heard her play it again much later, and I was sitting next to my sort of best friend, and after one movement he turned to me and said, "That's the cello for you." I mean, that was years ago and I had no idea I'd be playing it then.
13: How and why does it sound different to other cellos? Explain that to us.
4: These instruments have souls. I played for 9 years on another Stradivarius, the Feuermann Stradivarius. It's extraordinary how different they are. The Feuermann Stradivarius was sort of very clear and bright and more like a violin in a way. And this cello is very sort of bassy. It's not a tenor, it's a bass.
13: Obviously, we're on the radio, so people aren't able to see it. Just explain to us the beauty of what I see before me.
4: It's a rich, sort of quite dark brown, and with the sort of beautiful stripes down it from, of course, the original tree, which apparently may have been, it may really be true that it was cut down at midnight on a full moon. And a beautiful scroll, which I don't think it affects the sound, but it's just Stradivarius sort of showing what he can do.
13: Talk to us, if you would, about the music that you're releasing to mark the 300-year birthday of your cello. Vast amount of music.
4: I know.
13: And talk to us about the choices that you made.
4: I suppose the most important music there are the Bach suites. I never felt I'd be ready to record the Bach suites. And then my father said, "Look, I'm 90. I want you to record the Bach suites." And he came the day I recorded that and sat in the box. It's full of joy, that piece. So there's Bach suites, there's all five Beethoven sonatas, and there's Elgar Concerto, Walton Concerto, which is a fabulous piece that has not really ever got its due. It's, I think, one of the greatest of all cello concertos. It's beautiful.
1: Oh, that was so lovely to listen to. That was Stephen Isserlis speaking to my colleague Chloe Tilley. And you've been listening to The Newsroom with me, Charlotte Gallagher. Our top story, passengers on a flight from Dubai to Israel have described how they overpowered the co-pilot after he stabbed the pilot and then apparently tried to crash the plane. And there's a news summary coming up next.
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1: BBC News with Charlotte Gallagher. Israeli passengers on a flight from Dubai have described how they overpowered the co-pilot after he stabbed the pilot and apparently tried to crash the plane. Several passengers forced their way into the cockpit and restrained the attacker as the Fly Dubai aircraft plummeted towards the ground. Two other aircrew who were on board then took control and made an emergency landing in Saudi Arabia. New data from the Glacier Monitoring Switzerland Group shows the country's glaciers have suffered a near record loss of ice this year after intense summer heat waves led to unusually rapid melting. The British Prime Minister, Andy Burnham, has said the governing Labour Party's manifesto at the next general election could include a promise of a new referendum on Britain's membership of the European Union. Mr. Burnham said the UK needed to consider the options. The US Supreme Court has overturned a stay of execution for a woman who was convicted of murder 3 decades ago. Krista Pike may now be killed within hours, making her the first woman to be executed in Tennessee in 2 centuries. The US Defense Secretary Pete Hegseth says he has fired 10% of generals and admirals across the forces and has done away with a further 10% of top posts. A US judge has approved a settlement between Paramount and a group of US states that clears the way for the company's takeover of Warner Brothers Discovery. The deal will create a huge media empire. A controversial Zimbabwean businessman, Wicknell Chivayo, is among 6 people who've been killed in a helicopter crash near Harare. And the British broadcaster and campaigner Esther Ranson has died at the age of 86. Dame Esther was best known for hosting the BBC consumer affairs show That's Life, which ran for more than 2 decades. BBC News.
18: I'm Tulip Mazumdar, and I'm a journalist specialising in global health. When I first started working on this documentary in early 2026, the horror of the world's worst ever Ebola outbreak in West Africa in 2014 felt like a distant memory. In the decades since the end of that Ebola outbreak, there had been many smaller ones, and of course the COVID-19 pandemic, which turned all our lives upside down. But it felt like the world had moved on. And then on the 17th of May 2026, a reminder that these deadly diseases always seem to find a way of making a comeback.
19: Now, the World Health Organization has declared an Ebola outbreak in the Democratic Republic of the Congo a public health emergency of international concern. The country's health minister said that there is currently no vaccine or specific treatment available.
20: This is Mpondwe in Western Uganda at the border crossing with the Democratic Republic of Congo. And here, security agencies have started to restrict the movement along this border to contain the spread of Ebola.
18: Watching those first few weeks of Ebola unfold in the DRC, I felt a deep dread in the pit of my stomach. Was it happening all over again? Back in spring 2014, I'd recently been appointed the BBC's first ever global health correspondent. In March, I started seeing brief reports about a mysterious illness in the forests of Southeast Guinea. It was described by one health official as a disease that strikes like lightning. Samples were sent to France for testing. It was the Zaire strain of Ebola, a virus that kills around half of those infected and spreads through bodily fluids, putting those caring for sick loved ones at particularly high risk. It had never before been seen in West Africa and had appeared in a region with some of the weakest health systems in the world. I was deployed to the epicenter of the outbreak, deep in the forested region of Gekedu in southeast Guinea. It was distressing to see the impact Ebola could have.
0: A few days ago, health workers couldn't even get into this village.
18: The fear is palpable, and that fear is helping spread the virus. Some people believe medics are actually bringing Ebola here and harvesting organs from the dead. I had reported from dangerous places before, but nothing prepared me for the sheer terror hanging thick in the air in that village of Kolobengu. We travelled to the village with an outreach team of healthcare workers who gathered the community to explain how to stay safe. Soon, elders started bringing out their sick loved ones. It quickly became very clear that Ebola was already in this community. The team handed out soap and chlorine. It all felt painfully inadequate. There was no running water and not enough supplies. People started pushing and shoving to get hold of the soap. At that point, our safety advisor quietly told us we needed to leave.
21: The head of the World Health Organization says this is the largest, most severe and most complex outbreak of Ebola since it was identified nearly four decades ago. Now the WHO has declared it an international health emergency with an urgent plea for more international help for those countries affected.
18: The announcement of that international emergency in 2014 came within a week of our trip to West Africa.
22: Countries affected to date simply do not have the capacity to manage an outbreak of this size and complexity on their own.
18: By then, more than 1,700 people had been infected across Guinea, Liberia, and Sierra Leone. The outbreak was spiraling out of control.
23: We are afraid of this sickness. We are mothers. This community, we take high precautions.
18: At the city's main cemetery, burial teams scramble over fresh graves.
24: Yesterday, they collected 18 bodies. So they're bracing themselves for what they're going to find today.
25: I have lost about two nurses and one doctor. This is the beginning. We cannot take a back step.
26: I'm fighting to survive. I was very unstable. I could not think straight.
18: Daniel Turai was 18 when he and most of his family were infected with Ebola in Sierra Leone.
26: I was really, really critically ill. There was a time when I used to spit blood. I was having continuous running stomach. A lot of people were vomiting blood. Blood was coming from their nose, from their mouth, from their ears. The treatment center was one of the worst places anybody can find himself. Everybody was afraid.
18: I first met Daniel and his sister Cecilia a few months after they recovered from Ebola. Their brother Ambrose died, along with their mother, aunties, uncles, cousins, in total, 27 members of their family.
26: Yes, Julie, good morning. Yes, I'm okay. I'm ready to start. I'm okay.
18: 10 years since the end of the outbreak, Daniel and I connected on WhatsApp, and he reflected on what it was like living through that time. He says there was lots of false rumours, misinformation and conspiracy theories going around about what Ebola was and where it had come from that seriously hampered the response.
26: There was chaos. There was confusion. People did not understand what was going on. So that fear resulted in more people losing their lives because even when they have some symptoms, even when they fall sick, they don't go to the hospitals. Everybody was afraid. And the fear intensified because of most of this misinformation that was going around. The government bought it. They bought it for money. They were using the blood of people, using dead bodies from Ebola. So those feel the fear and made a lot of people not to go to the hospital when they are sick.
18: But even when families did bring sick relatives for help, help wasn't always available. I met the Samuka family at an emergency treatment centre in October 2014, close to Freetown. Several of them jammed into a car with their extremely sick brother, Francis.
24: Well, we've just arrived at this Italian-run treatment centre. Whilst we've been here, a car has pulled up with a family of five. One of their family members is extremely ill. They've been travelling from hospital to hospital.
18: His sister, Lucinda, was desperate for help.
25: We are dying. People are dying. What is the government doing for us? We don't know.
24: You just press it into your hands and wash. And five gloves for all of you.
18: We gave the family gloves and hand sanitizer in what felt like a futile attempt to help protect them. Then they drove away.
24: The family are leaving now. They're not sure where they're going to go to yet. They are completely and utterly bewildered. They are afraid and they are heading towards a very uncertain future.
18: By the end of that day, Francis was dead. Three others in that car were infected. Lucinda was the only one to survive.
2: Each time I talk about that, I feel the emotion. You know, it's not easy.
18: We met again about a year later, and she told me that medics at the treatment centre thought she died and were preparing to take her to the mortuary when she woke up.
2: They already wrapped me with the bag. They used to wrap people that are dead in Ebola, but then I came back to life.
18: Lucinda became a great advocate for Ebola survivors, many of whom still face post-Ebola health complications today.
2: It only takes the grace of God to live. Ebola will not kill me, never.
18: When I tried to contact Lucinda again for this documentary, her family and former colleague told us she died in 2023. They said she never fully recovered from Ebola, the physical after effects of the disease like constant body aches and pains, or the loss of so many members of her family. They believe it was Ebola that eventually killed her. Throughout 2014 and 2015, the epidemic raged on. I interviewed Dr. Margaret Chan, then Director General of the World Health Organization at the height of the outbreak in December 2014, where I asked her about criticism of the WHO's response to the crisis.
3: Tulip, you have been to the ground. You see the complexity. It is fair to say the whole world, including WHO, failed to see what was unfolding. We were slow. All of us were slow.
18: Those delays allowed the virus to spill into other West African countries. A small number of cases also reached Europe and the United States, mostly healthcare workers infected while treating Ebola patients in the worst affected countries. Some of them were medically evacuated home for treatment.
5: A British man who's contracted the Ebola virus is being flown tonight by RAF jet to an isolation unit at a hospital in London.
18: And with them travelled something else extremely contagious, fear. The same fear I'd witnessed spreading through the villages and communities in West Africa was now rippling through some of the world's richest countries too. And it was at that point that the international response intensified dramatically. I remember returning from one of my trips and being asked to do a live TV interview, but the studio team didn't want me in there with them, so I had to stand outside to do it. But the people most at risk and the people who would ultimately stop Ebola spreading further were in some of the poorest communities in West Africa. And despite everything they were up against, they stepped up. Ebola spread not only among the living, but also through the bodies of those it had already killed. Traditional rituals in the region often involved families washing the bodies of loved ones before they were laid to rest. But this final act of love infected huge numbers of people. With schools and colleges closed, students and teachers became the unlikely recruits in the fight against the virus. Pulling on those scary-looking white Ebola suits, they entered the homes of friends and neighbours to collect bodies for safe burial. One of them, who I spent time reporting with, was engineering student Mohamed Kamara.
6: Very difficult work, but we are going to do that. We are doing for the country, so we just have to do it.
0: How long have you been doing this job, Mohammed?
7: 6 months.
0: How many bodies do you think you've collected like this?
7: Hundreds of bodies.
18: Over time, seemingly tiny changes to the response made a huge difference. Bodies were placed in white bags instead of black ones. Communities were given more space and time for prayers and rituals as bodies were taken away. In another community on the outskirts of Freetown, local women were given basic training on how to stop Ebola spreading.
8: We explain to her about this virus, then we show her how to wash hands, how to do the prevention of not getting the virus.
18: This work was crucial because communities were much more likely to listen to healthcare workers they already knew and trusted. Leading these sessions was nurse Joyce Jebambula. She was exhausted when I spoke to her, but determined.
8: Well, it's really painful. It's really painful. At times, I make up my mind I should not go out to work, but I've been signed for it. So, I'll go.
0: Good morning, Joyce. It's been a long time.
9: Very long time. How is everything?
0: Yeah, how are you?
9: I'm fine, I'm good.
0: Yeah, you sound well.
18: More than a decade on, Joyce is now in charge of the Hillside Maternal and Children's Health Clinic on the outskirts of Freetown.
9: We are sitting at the under five section because we are waiting for patients. Pregnant women come for vaccine. Some come for checkup, antenatal clinics. We are having a bright and sunny day here. Yes, I was on the front line at that time. I work for my conscience to serve my country and humanity. Wow, at that time I felt so bad because I was having no friend. Everyone was afraid of me. They said if they get contact with me, I will infect them. Since that time to now, the clinic has changed. It has been improved. I've got a lot of nurses and the government supply me a lot of drugs for under five children, especially for malaria.
18: Joyce says her clinic is much better resourced and organised 10 years on, but they still lack some of the basics at times, including protective gear, which she says staff sometimes still have to buy themselves.
9: I could not say I have everything. We need gloves. We need thermometers. We need sanitizers. We have to buy for ourselves at times because they supply us, but it's not enough. So if you don't want to be infected, then you have to buy, you see?
0: Do you think that anything as bad as Ebola, like a similar disease outbreak, do you think it could ever happen again in Sierra Leone as bad as it was?
9: We are praying to God that it will never happen again.
18: Little did Joyce or I know, but as we were speaking at the end of April this year, Ebola was once again quietly killing people. This time, 3,000 miles away in the DRC, the country then named Zaire, where Ebola was first discovered 50 years ago. This time, it was the lesser-known Bundibugyo strain, with no approved vaccine or treatment. So did healthcare workers have the basics Joyce had just been talking about? Gloves and protective equipment?
10: No, they didn't.
18: That's Dr. Natalie Roberts from the medical charity Médecins Sans Frontières, one of the first organisations to respond.
10: For people who haven't been to the DRC, and particularly this part of the DRC, it's an area that's suffered from decades of conflict. People are living in essentially poverty. In Ituri, which is where the outbreak started, those healthcare facilities, they're extremely basic. Most places don't have gloves. Most places don't have running water.
0: Even now, in the middle of this outbreak.
10: Right? Yeah, even now.
18: At the time of recording, more than 160 healthcare workers have been infected in the DRC. 43 have died. Every loss puts even more strain on an already fragile health system. Here's Director General of the World Health Organization, Dr. Tedros Adhanom Ghebreyesus, speaking at press conferences this summer.
11: The outbreak in DRC is continuing to outpace the response.
12: One thing that's different about this outbreak is the unprecedented speed. It's moving really, really fast. I'm deeply, deeply concerned. Unless we're faster, we cannot catch up.
18: Just 3 months after the outbreak was declared, it had become the fastest growing Ebola epidemic on record and the second largest ever after West Africa, but fast catching up.
12: Good morning, good afternoon and good evening. At its current pace, it's on track to eclipse the West African Ebola outbreak of 2014 to 2016.
18: So why has this outbreak escalated so quickly? How has it come to this again in a country that's already had 16 Ebola outbreaks before? Here's Dr. Natalie Roberts.
10: What we're up against is decades of conflict, violence, neglect, a distrust in the state, a distrust in international organisations. You can't suddenly equip the DRC with nice, functioning, modern hospitals with isolation units. You can't suddenly install running water into every home. In the DRC today, people quite rightly sort of say, well, you don't come and help us when armed groups are attacking us, but you only turn up when there's Ebola, and you turn up with these spacesuits, and you turn up with these facilities that we're unfamiliar with.
18: Listening to Natalie, it's hard not to be struck by how familiar some of this sounds to what I saw in West Africa. But she says there have been many positive changes on the ground, which are making a difference.
10: What has changed today is, first of all, this decision to only have individual rooms. You are in a safe environment because if you turn out to not have Ebola, you're not going to get infected from somebody else because you're in an individual room. In the old days, family members absolutely could not visit inside the treatment centre. Now we allow family members to come into the area to sit next to the window so they can see at least into the room. They can hopefully talk to the person inside the room.
18: And what difference has that made?
10: A huge difference in trust. People felt these Ebola treatment centres were kind of this black box. You know, people would go in and then they would never see them again. You know, they would just be told later, oh, sorry, they died. So it's really changed that level of trust now that people understand what we're doing, that this is a medical illness and that we are providing medical care.
18: But there have been bigger structural changes too. African institutions are playing a much bigger role, with Africa Centres for Disease Control helping to lead the response in DRC. And the WHO acted much faster this time, declaring a global health emergency within days of the first cases being identified.
1: My name is Chikwe Ihekwazu. I lead the emergencies program in the World Health Organization.
4: There is so much we know about Ebola, and yet here we are. It doesn't feel like we have learned very much. We're back in the same place.
1: Every community is different, Tulip. The work you need to do to build up community acceptance, trust, confidence is always different. The circumstances are different. Even if we had a vaccine, you still need to access the community and build up that trust.
18: But Dr. Chikwe Ihekwazu says that despite this, the world is much better at dealing with outbreaks now.
1: The events of 10 years ago fundamentally changed the World Health Organization, led to the creation of a new program within the organization focused entirely on health emergencies. It led to the establishment of several new institutions in countries around the world that all lead us to being better prepared, but also in the R&D space, just the innovation around vaccines, new diagnostics.
4: And what have been the tangible benefits that you've seen since then?
1: Every single day around the world, new clusters of infectious diseases are detected, responded to, and no one ever hears about it. We investigate, we respond, we manage, and it's closed. And so in most of those, they never make the news. And I am confident that most of the time, we have the capacity to prevent, to detect, and respond. Of course, once in a while, there are circumstances that lead to a much bigger outbreak, sometimes a pandemic. We will probably never be fully prepared for whatever comes next. But in terms of where we are today, it's like night and day from where we were 10 years ago.
18: And huge strides in vaccine development are part of that. A vaccine against the Zaire Ebola virus was successfully trialled during the West Africa outbreak and has since been used to help control other outbreaks. CEPI, an international vaccine coalition, now aims to develop vaccines against new threats within just 100 days, and several are currently in development for Bundibugyo Ebola too. But one area the world is consistently bad at is coming together to make sure that outbreaks are stopped where they start before they spread further afield.
11: We urgently need the support of the international community.
18: Here, speaking back in July 2026, is Director General of the World Health Organization, Dr. Tedros, again. He was urging countries to commit cash to end the DRC outbreak.
11: We still face a shortfall of more than $400 million. We urge donors to fill this gap and to help us to control this outbreak as quickly as possible. This is not charity. It's an investment in national security.
18: But with the recent cuts to overseas aid and global health budgets, both Dr. Natalie Roberts from Medicine Sans Frontières and Dr. Chikwe Ihikwazu from WHO say global health security threats like Ebola will continue to loom large.
10: I think the world is going maybe backwards in preparedness with the global aid cuts. We're going to see more and more places that have a dysfunctional public health infrastructure because investment in development of the infrastructure of the state services is being cut. So rather than the work being put in place to create a functional health system, instead we're waiting almost in crisis response mode. Money will go in once the outbreak starts, and by then it's too late.
1: The work we do in between outbreaks is very important, right? You can have all the perfect tools to respond to an outbreak when it happens. If you're not building trust between the community and the health workforce, it's a fallacy to assume that when there's an outbreak of a pathogen like Ebola that we are interested in because of its potential to spread globally, that suddenly we will have the collaboration of the community. It won't happen.
4: If a new COVID-like virus emerged today, how well do you think the world would be right now to handle it?
1: I think we would be a lot better at finding it. We will be a lot quicker at developing countermeasures like vaccines, diagnostics, therapeutics. Where I'm most worried about is where we need to make collective decisions. How do we collectively agree that if you have a scarce vaccine, for instance, that the best use of that vaccine is not to build a wall around myself, but to deploy that vaccine to where it is needed, so you stop the spread at the point where it is needed the most. So yeah, it's a double-sided answer. Excited about the progress in the science, deeply, deeply worried about the politics in the world and whether it will truly allow us to come together to find solutions.
26: After here, I'm going to do my studies. I have classes tomorrow. I have to read. I have to do some revisions.
18: Back with 2014 Ebola survivor Daniel Touré, who we heard from in Freetown at the start, I caught up with him between classes in neighbouring Guinea, where he's training to become a doctor.
26: Of course, for me personally, the memories are always fresh. It's still difficult losing an entire family, my mother, my brothers, my sisters, my uncle, my aunt. So it leaves a huge, huge gap. I just have to find a way to cope, to find opportunities so that I can achieve my dream of becoming a doctor, so that I can go back and save lives.
18: And in the end, it's people like Daniel, well-trained, properly supported, and working in stronger local health systems who give us, the rest of the world, the best chance of stopping the next deadly outbreak where it starts.
26: Yes, Tulip, I've been hopeful, as always. That was the reason why I'm here today. I'm here not only for myself, but for my country, for my people, for my family, to help, to improve the health system, make it one, to become one of the best health systems.
18: This documentary was produced by me, Tulip Mazumdar, and Karis Wall. It was a Bespoken Media production.
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15: Next on the BBC World Service is Outlook with me, Tommy Dixon, when Nigerian gamer and comic book lover Tolu Olowofoyeku discovered the restrictions that African creators faced, he decided to become a teabag.
16: You put an egg in hot water, the hot water hardens the egg. You put a carrot in hot water, the hot water softens the carrot. You put a teabag in hot water, the teabag changes the hot water. And it's in my early 20s that I decided that I would just change the reality of what African children or African creators are facing when it comes to doing the kind of thing I wanted to do.
15: Creating the platform Kugali Media to spotlight stories rooted in the continent, Tolu and his friends would disrupt an industry, take on a giant, and make history in the process.
16: And he said, "We're going to kick Disney's ass in Africa. I just know that's going to happen."
15: Tolu's story is after the news.
18: BBC News with Govinda Gill. Israeli passengers on a flight from Dubai have described how they overpowered the co-pilot after he stabbed the pilot and apparently tried to crash the plane. Several passengers forced their way into the cockpit and restrained the attacker as the Fly Dubai aircraft plummeted towards the ground. Two other aircrew who were on board then took control and made an emergency landing in Saudi Arabia. This passenger, Almog Italy, described what he'd seen once safely back in Tel Aviv.
17: We were crossing the Jordanian border and suddenly the aircraft started to fall down, like a massive turbulence, like a massive G-force for 20 or 30 seconds and then balance. And then after a couple of seconds, start again to fall down and balance again. And then we saw some people running for the front.
18: The Israeli Prime Minister Benjamin Netanyahu praised the wounded pilot Smit Machar from India, saying he'd prevented a disaster by fighting back and opening the cockpit door. New data shows Switzerland's glaciers have suffered a near-record loss of ice this year after intense summer heat waves led to unusually rapid melting. The figures from the Glacier Monitoring Switzerland group reveal the country's glaciers have lost 5.5% of their ice in the last 12 months alone. Matthias Huss is the director.
19: In total, for all Swiss glaciers, we estimate that glaciers have lost more than 2,000 billion litres of water this year. Difficult to imagine, it's more than four times the annual freshwater consumption of the Swiss households.
18: The British Prime Minister, Andy Burnham, has said the governing Labour Party's manifesto at the next general election could include a new referendum on Britain's membership of the European Union. He said Brexit had done more harm than good. The UK voted to leave by 52-48%. Henry Zeffman reports.
20: Mr. Burnham said that later this year he would identify different options for Britain's long-term relationship with the EU. One of those options is rejoining, reversing the outcome of the 2016 referendum, which resulted in Britain departing the Union in 2020. Other options the Prime Minister has mooted include rejoining the EU's trade bloc, the customs union, or rejoining the single market. Asked by the BBC whether a fresh in-out referendum could be a Labour pledge at the next election, he said it was possible. President Macron of France has said that Britain rejoining the EU would be very good news, while Spain's Prime Minister Pedro Sanchez said he would welcome Britain back with open arms.
18: A US judge has approved a settlement between Paramount and a group of US states, clearing the way for the company's takeover of Warner Brothers Discovery. The deal will create a huge media empire spanning television, news and cinema. The states are trying to block Paramount's $110 billion acquisition of Warner. World News from the BBC.
2: The US Supreme Court has overturned a stay of execution for a woman who was convicted of murder 3 decades ago. Krista Pike may now be killed within hours, making her the first woman to be executed in Tennessee in 2 centuries. Pike, now aged 50, was convicted in 1996 for the murder of a classmate. The US Defense Secretary Pete Hegseth says he's fired 10% of generals and admirals across the forces and has done away with a further 10% of top posts. Addressing troops in Virginia, he suggested the cuts had targeted officers who failed to get on board with his efforts to make the military focus on war fighting rather than what he called the woke policies of previous administrations. Here's Tom Bateman.
3: Roughly 1 in 5 generals and admirals have gone under Mr. Hegseth's leadership, he said. He acknowledged the press called this a purge, but said he called it long overdue accountability. Mr. Hegseth announced a new command for autonomous or drone warfare, a pointed issue since earlier this year his top political official in charge of the army left his post amid a series of disputes with the defense secretary, reportedly including over the speed of rolling out drone capabilities. Mr. Hegseth also railed against the media, taking digs at what he said was delusional coverage of the US war on Iran, calling much of the press amid a series of disputes with the defense secretary, reportedly including over the speed of rolling out drone capabilities. Mr. Hegseth also railed against the media, taking digs at what he said was delusional coverage of the US war on Iran, calling much of the press sick, anti-American, and treasonous.

0: Pictures of Our Lady of Aparecida is being spread by supporters of his left-wing rival, President Lula da Silva, who's a Catholic. That's the latest world news from the BBC.
1: Hello, wherever in the world you're listening from, this is Outlook from the BBC World Service. I'm Tommy Dixon. If you've heard our programmes this week, you'd know I'm in Nigeria, the cities of Lagos and Abuja to be exact. We have spoken to the campaigner Aisha Yusuf and the musical father and daughter Chike and Didi. I hope you've enjoyed listening to their stories whilst we chatted and laughed away, and I can't wait to hear what you think. You can send in your thoughts to our email outlook@bbc.com, or you can carry on the conversation on WhatsApp with a text or voice note. Our number is +44 330 678 2707. Now, we're back in Lagos, where I'm bringing you another set of action-packed stories. And speaking of action, get your popcorn ready because we're heading to the movies. Today's guests are no strangers to the big screen. We'll be hearing from a martial artist called Tough Bone, whose childhood struggles with speech led him to find expression through movement. The all-action man is now a daredevil stuntman who's helping transform safety on Nollywood film sets. But first, we're speaking to a movie maker and proud teabag. Yes, you've heard that right. And I promise it'll make sense in a little bit. Tolu Olofeyeku is the president of Pan-African company Kugali Media. Together with his friends and co-founders Fikayo and Hamid, they use comics, animation and more to tell stories rooted in the continent. In 2019, the crew made headlines around the world after taking on an industry giant and made history when their film Iwaju became Disney's first series set in Nigeria. It all started with their love of animation.
2: I think I was born a geek. I've always, as long as I can remember, I've loved comic books, animation, video games. And as a child, when you're 5, 6, 7, 8, 9, it's cool. But when you get to 12, 13, 14, and you still love those things, people think you're weird.
3: Can you tell me about some of the specific comic books, video games, and animation that you were interested in at that time?
2: So at that time, I actually went to school with my co-founder, Fikayo.
3: Okay.
2: And both of us were huge fans of Dragon Ball Z and Digimon.
3: Dragon Ball Z is a very popular Japanese anime.
2: Yes. I think Dragon Ball Z was a bit more acceptable, but Digimon is for younger kids. But I still loved it, and Fikayo loved it, and we would be talking about it in school, and I really remember people would literally call us Digimon freak. Because the other kids, they knew Digimon. It's not like they didn't know it, but they're like, dude, you can't be raving about this at this point of your life. They want you to be talking about partying. There was a time where I actually wanted to be liked by the cool kids. And I decided, no, I actually don't. I remember very clearly, I was 14, I made that decision. It's more important to me to enjoy what I enjoy than for these people to like me. And I'm very happy I made that decision, because at the end of the day, now, it's more socially acceptable to like those things. So if I had changed who I was because of them and then they end up accepting it eventually, it would be like, why did I put that pressure on myself?
3: Well, you know, just there, you mentioned Fikayo.
2: Yes.
3: Can you tell me about what your relationship was like growing up together?
2: So Fikayo was my best friend growing up. We actually went to the same primary school, but we did not know each other in primary school. When we then ended up in the same secondary school and became friends immediately because of our shared love for animation and comics and games. But I will tell you, Fikayo has always been a very good storyteller, because one thing he was doing back then that I was too dumb to notice, he was telling me episodes of our favorite shows that did not actually exist, episodes that he made up. Because at the time, I'd never left Nigeria, and Fikayo had traveled abroad regularly. So he would tell me that when he went abroad on TV, they aired certain episodes, and he was telling me, and then this happened, and then this happened, and I was enjoying the stories, and those episodes were all made up. He came up with the whole thing in his head. And that is how, years later, when we started Kugali, and Fikayo would write stories, I was like, yo, this is where it started. He's always been that guy. Back then, I wasn't really creating stories so much as I was drawing them.
3: Okay.
2: So sometimes I would draw stories that Fikayo came up with.
3: In effect, it's almost like a collaborative effort. Fikayo was telling the stories and you were bringing them to life on page.
2: Yes. Because so, Fikayo cannot draw to save.

0: is life.
1: And I'm curious, when did you start to look at your talents and, you know, try and turn that into something, potentially a career?
0: I believe I was about 16, thereabouts, when I decided, you know what, I want to make video games for a living. And that never changed since then. So I'm a Christian. I prayed about it. I believe that I got a green light. And from that age till now, I just said, okay, so that's what I am. I'm making video games for a living. I remember when I first started telling my dad I wanted to make video games for a living, I was like, there's no gaming industry in Nigeria. Who is your market? Who is going to pay you? How are you going to make money? And yes, I was too young to really understand what he was saying. Like, and I call it blissful ignorance, because not understanding the limitations helped me break through them, because I did not know they were there. I was like, people are making games, why can't I make games? Like, but I didn't realize those people were in countries where they had systems that worked, that let them do those things. The industry exists. This is the BBC, right? The equivalent of the BBC in the gaming world would be IGN.com. Any gamer goes to IGN to, you know, find out the latest gaming news and whatnot. And I grew up going to IGN to check games out. And then I realized I had never seen a game from Nigeria on IGN. And then I realized after a while, wait, not just Nigeria. I've not even seen any African games on IGN. So I thought, you know what? If I made a game, even if my game was very good, nobody would hear about it, because IGN doesn't cover this area. They don't cover Africa. So I said, then I'm going to create an IGN for Africa. And I just made that decision. I'm going to do it. And if you check my social media bio, I always describe myself the same way: Christian, geek, storyteller, teabag, in that order. I always write it that way: Christian,
1: Teabag?
0: geek. Yes, and the tea bag is very easy to explain. You put an egg in hot water, the hot water hardens the egg. You put a carrot in hot water, the hot water softens the carrot. You put a tea bag in hot water, the tea bag changes the hot water. And what that means to me is, I don't succumb to my environment. If the environment is harsh or tough, I will change that environment to make it favorable, to make it work for me, to make it do what I need it to do.
1: You've got a grandiose idea of what you want to do. You want to change the market. You want to change an industry. But how does 16-year-old Tolu do that practically?
0: At this point, I don't yet have the goal of changing the industry. I think I realized that 20, 21. So at 16, I'm thinking I want to be a game developer. So I'm just going to do what the other game developers are doing. But this is the era of game magazines. We don't have many of those anymore, because everything's on the internet now. But I had physical copies of video game magazines that I would read over and over again. So I would have read the whole magazine from front to the end. I read those magazines till they tore to pieces. That's how I found out that if I wanted to make video games, I need to learn to code. So I started teaching myself to code when I was 17. And that's the first time. I think that's what made my dad take me seriously when I
1: Oh, so he was watching you
0: Yeah,
1: do this.
0: because, I mean, I didn't have a laptop. I was using his laptop when he was not using it. And then he sees that I'm learning to code. And he's thinking, I could use a programmer at work. But he was very supportive, partly because he needed a programmer at work. But he was very supportive.
1: What would friends like Fikayo think of what you were doing? Because you're doing something practical. You're actually about to make something that, you know, you guys could play.
0: You know, this is 16, 17, 18. We're leaving secondary school. We're going to university. He went to school in the UK. I schooled in Nigeria. So we are no longer close enough where he's seeing my progress. I'm not seeing his either. In fact, he left the geek life for a bit. I eventually pulled him back in. But he left the geek life for a
1: Why
0: bit.
1: did he leave?
0: You know, university parties.
1: I'm okay. Did you feel like you was losing your friends?
0: No, I never lost him as a friend, just as a fellow geek, maybe.
1: Okay.
0: But I started learning to make games, and, you know, in my hostel on campus in the university, I would just make little demos and play it, play test it. with no real plan for how am I going to ship this thing? Who's going to publish it? I didn't know all that yet. By the time I got old enough and knowledgeable enough to realize, you know, I need a publisher. There's no publisher in Nigeria. And then even when I started, you know, coding the game, testing, I could not get a development kit for PlayStation or for Nintendo from here in Nigeria. You know, when you're looking at the form, what country are you from? Nigeria is not even in the options. You want to sign up as a developer and pay the development fee. You want to pay. You have the money, you want to pay. But Nigeria is not even among the options. So when you start encountering all these things, those are the things that were opening my eyes.
1: Did you feel locked out? Did you feel indirectly the industry was telling you, as a Nigerian, as an African, you shouldn't be creating content like this?
0: Yes, definitely. I was definitely locked out. I definitely felt locked out. I couldn't just do it as easily as someone in another country. I couldn't just create as freely. I didn't have access to all the same tools and opportunities. If I make my game and my game is awesome, nobody will hear about it outside of Nigeria. Nobody will play it outside of Nigeria. So that was the transition. And it's in my early 20s that I decided that I would just change the reality of what African children or African creators are facing when it comes to doing the kind of thing I wanted to do.
1: It was a bold idea that would eventually grow and become Kugali Media, with Tolu, Fikayo and Hamid at the helm. At this point, Hamid wasn't in the picture, and the boys were a long way away from disrupting an entire industry. In fact, they weren't even on the same page.
0: We had a group chat, me, Fikayo and others, where over the years, everyone went to school in a different country, but we still kept in touch. And we grew apart in terms of the things we loved, but we all still loved animation, at least. Animation was the one thing I would say all of us still had in common. And over the years, you know, you get older and you get the group chat is still animation and you start thinking, okay, what are we doing? Like, if we love animation so much and we're going to spend so much time talking about it, let that at least be productive. Why don't we start a podcast where we talk about animation? The first thing was a question. Is anybody in Africa making world-class quality content? So the kind of things we loved growing up, Zelda, Dragon Ball, you know, Naruto, is anybody making anything of that level? Mm-hmm. Not those things where it's terrible, but you're talking about it because it's African. No, we didn't want that. So the second question is, if these exist and they're good, how come nobody has heard about them? Our unique angle is that we're African. We can talk about these things from an African perspective and just shine a light on them. This is literally what led to the formation of Kugali.
2: Ladies and gentlemen, geeks and nerds, welcome to the Kugali podcast, where we talk about comics.
1: And of course, you know, it wasn't just you. It was a collective effort. It was you, Fikayo, and also Hamid. Can you tell me who he is and how he, you know, joined?
0: Hamid is a co-founder of Kugali. He's from Uganda. And unlike Fikayo, who is my childhood friend, I only met Hamid a few years ago. When we started the podcast, it was a group of friends from Nigeria. But the whole time, the podcast was covering the whole of Africa. We interviewed creators from Nigeria, South Africa, Zimbabwe, different countries. So the podcast was always pan-African. Now, while we were doing that, Hamid was going through his own journey where he was working at a post-production company in London. He was working on Hollywood movies. Wow. For example, the live-action version of The Lion King. Working at that level, he was very satisfied until one day at work, he stumbled on an animation from Nigeria. And even though he's from Uganda, but he liked it because he felt like, oh, this is from Africa. Look at this. And he thought it looked cool. But when he showed his colleagues at work, they didn't have the rose-tinted glasses of, wow, this is from back home. They just saw something that was subpar compared to the quality they were used to. And they laughed. They laughed at it. And for the rest of that week, in his office, people kept going online looking for examples of African VFX, African animation, and they were just sharing it and laughing because it all looked terrible to them. Wow. And that was when it hit him that he's here making the highest quality visuals available at the time. But back home in Africa, our best work was laughable. So he decided he was going to work with the African diaspora and just get the quality of work coming out of the continent to global standard. So he thought, you know, why don't I find a company that is already doing African media that I can collaborate with? He searched, found a few companies, and he said that everyone he talked to, when they heard his vision, they were like, yo, guy, calm down a bit. You're aiming too high, that you're dreaming too big. Let's start from somewhere. But when he spoke with us, we were like, okay, that's cool. Let's do it. So our ambition matched, our audacity matched. So he became the third co-founder of Kugali.
1: When people were coming across Kugali Media and what you guys were doing, what was the reception?
0: Till this day, many times people hear about us for the first time and say, oh, wow, I didn't know we made comics in Africa. Or I didn't know there was African animation. It's one thing when someone does not even care, you know. Let's say the person doesn't read comics anyway. They don't watch animation. So they don't care whether it's American or Nigerian or Ugandan. But when it is someone who loves this thing and just does not know that there is good quality African content available, the day they discover it through us, it's always magical for them and for us.
1: Can you remember one of those moments when, you know, someone came across your content and they decided to reach out to you and tell you how much it meant?
0: Yeah, I definitely remember a few. I remember one guy, I believe his name was Emmanuel. He's what you would call a super fan.
1: Okay.
0: Because I think he listened to every single episode of our podcast, watched every single piece of content we ever put out on YouTube or social media, bought all our books. This guy was just very, very hungry for the kind of thing we were doing. Emmanuel, thank you for being one of our first super fans.
3: And it wasn't just Emmanuel. Kugali were fast building a fan base and working with African artists to create their very first comic books. But as the operation got bigger, Kugali struggled to keep pace with their monthly releases. They needed a cash injection to keep things going. So the team launched a fundraising campaign, and it was at that moment a superhero with cat-like reflexes swooped in and helped.
0: By the time we were executing, it just happened to be the end of February 2018. The Black Panther movie had been in cinemas for maybe 2 weeks. When that movie came out, it was such a huge success globally. It was the first African-themed movie with that kind of budget. From any angle you look at it, whether even if we don't look at science fiction, there was just never any African-themed movie that had that kind of budget.
1: It was a cultural moment, wasn't it?
0: Yes, it was. And people were so hungry for more that when they saw our Kickstarter, they were like, oh, look, African comics, let's support. And that made our Kickstarter campaign so successful. That was a big deal, and that was what the BBC saw and did a story about us, and thankfully that story got us on the radar of another very big company.
1: Okay, so I want to talk about that, because in that interview, a challenge was made.
0: Yes.
1: A gauntlet was thrown down.
0: Yeah.
1: Can you tell me about that moment?
0: Hamid was trying to say that if Kugali did our work right, you know, if we did what we needed to do the right way, in Africa, even the biggest animation studios in the world would not be able to compete with us.
1: And he encapsulated that within a phrase, didn't he?
0: Yep, and he said, we're going to kick Disney's ass in Africa. I just know that's going to happen. And when he said that, he later thought, oh, I should not have said that on the BBC. Oh, well, it's no big problem. They will edit it out, you know. They're not going to include that in the actual interview. And then when the interview came out 6 months after the recording, we just saw the headline was literally the African comic book that wants to kick Disney's ass.
1: It wasn't just you who saw that headline. Many, many, many people saw that headline also.
0: Yeah.
1: Including someone from Disney.
0: Jennifer Lee. So Jen Lee is the writer and director of the Frozen movies. And at the time, she was chief creative officer of Disney Animation. Now, the reason this is important is in her position, she could pull enough strings to get Disney Animation to do what they've never done before, which is collaborate with an external studio. And she thought, we need to tell the stories of the world by the people of the world. And look at these creators here telling African stories on their own terms and bold enough to challenge Disney. I like them. Let me work with them. So she told her team to reach out to us, and the rest is history.
1: Well, you know, what came from that was Iwaju.
4: What would you say if I asked you to go to the mainland?
5: Set in a futuristic Nigeria.
6: You want to see the real Lagos?
4: Yes, let's go.
7: Welcome to Lagos, Nigeria.
0: Iwaju is a science fiction series set in Lagos, Nigeria.
1: And what did it mean for you to be able to take inspiration, things that felt familiar to you growing up in Lagos, Nigeria, to be able to put it on screen for people to be able to watch? Was it special?
0: I was very happy to have that opportunity because Iwaju was not the only show we pitched to Disney Animation. We pitched multiple ideas. But by the time we had finished polishing up all the pitches, I was hoping they would pick Iwaju because that was the only one set in a real place. I really wanted to be able to showcase Lagos to the rest of the world. Not just the things I thought were great, but also the things I thought were weird or funny or even bad. You know, like, why are people selling things literally in traffic? I always tell people the biggest mall in the world is in Lagos. It's the traffic in Lagos. So I was very happy that that was the idea they picked to go into production.
1: For the younger Tolus, the Fikayos and the Hamids, you know, people who want to be in this industry and maybe before had received information indirectly that maybe this might not be the place for them. Have you seen the impact of what Kugali Media is doing for those ambitious creators?
0: Oh, definitely, definitely. Like, I've had parents literally walk up to me with their child next to them. And when I say child, I'm not talking a 12-year-old. I'm talking maybe a university graduate. And, you know, they're just starting their career and their parents are trying to nudge them in another direction. And they're like, no, daddy, follow me to Lagos Comic Convention. Come and talk to these guys. Come and see, they're actually doing it. So I've seen that. And I get emails a lot, messages on social media from people just saying, you know, they were like me. They already had that dream. I didn't give them the dream. But because they saw what I was doing, it validated their dream and it made them think, you know what, this is possible. Like, because sometimes you start growing up and you start giving up on those dreams because you think it's unrealistic. But having me and Kugali and others like us to look at and see examples of people who have actually succeeded in doing it, these people know they can do it too.
3: That was Kugali Media co-founder and proud geek Tolu Olofoyeku speaking to me at his home in Lagos, Nigeria. Next on Outlook, with me, Tommy Dixon, we're joining kung fu enthusiast and Nollywood daredevil Tough Bone, who's changing the way people look at safety on set. His action-packed story is coming up next. Stick with us.
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11: BBC News with Govinda Gill. Israeli passengers on a flight from Dubai have described how they overpowered the co-pilot after he stabbed the pilot and apparently tried to crash the plane. Several passengers forced their way into the cockpit and restrained the attacker. Two other aircrew who were on board then took control and made an emergency landing in Saudi Arabia. New data from the Glacier Monitoring Switzerland Group shows that the country's glaciers have suffered a near-record loss of ice this year after intense summer heatwaves led to unusually rapid melting. The British Prime Minister, Andy Burnham, has said the governing Labour Party's manifesto at the next general election could include a promise of a new referendum on Britain's membership of the European Union. The US Supreme Court has overturned a stay of execution for a woman who was convicted of murder 3 decades ago. Krista Pike may now be killed, making her the first woman to be executed in Tennessee in 2 centuries. Brazil's Supreme Electoral Court has upheld a ban on social media posts that repeat the false claim that the right-wing presidential candidate, Flavio Bolsonaro, wants to remove the national patron saint. Mr. Bolsonaro, an evangelical Protestant, claims the rumour is being spread by supporters of his left-wing rival, President Lula da Silva, who's a Catholic. A US judge has approved a settlement between Paramount and a group of US states that clears the way for the company's takeover of Warner Brothers Discovery. The deal will create a huge media empire. A controversial Zimbabwean businessman, Wicknell Chivayo, is among 6 people who have been killed in a helicopter crash near Harare. The British broadcaster and campaigner Esther Anson has died at 86. Dame Esther was best known for hosting the BBC consumer affairs show That's Life. BBC News.
1: Welcome back to Outlook from the BBC World Service. This is your home for personal life stories from all around the world. Today, I'm outside a studio in Lagos, Nigeria, to speak with a man of action.
12: Hello, guys. My name is Tough Bone, and I orchestrate my death and try not to die while I die.
1: What a way to put it. So, in other words, you're a stuntman.
12: Stuntman. Filmmaker, martial artist, stuntman.
3: In the world of Nollywood, the popular name for Nigeria's film industry and beyond, Jedi Obido, or Tough Bone, is a staple. Working on films like Hollywood's The Woman King and the BAFTA-winning drama My Father's Shadow, Tuff and his stunt coordination team have built a reputation for executing heart-racing feats and going above and beyond to do so.
12: I'm gonna set 2 people on fire for you. I'm like, what? I'm like, yeah, head to toe. They'll be burning, full burn, man. But we can't pay for it. Don't worry, man, it's on the house. For no reason, I'm like, man, we need to flip this car. I'm bringing my car for you to flip. That's a Tough Bone stunt team, so you need to feel our presence. So if your film is not giving me that, I look for something crazy to add value.
3: While attempting to orchestrate your own death without dying is quite dangerous work, some of the most complex parts of the job have been changing attitudes towards safety on set and convincing Nigeria's film industry why they need stunt coordinators at all. Despite these hurdles, Tuff believes this career was what he was born to do.
12: I didn't want to do this in the first place. I didn't choose stunts. Stunts chose me.
1: Okay.
12: I've always been this kid. When they see me now, they're seeing the exact same person, just evolved. Let me say it in pidgin English, right? Jedi, now the mumu things where they do that time, what would they laugh? Now you take the chop money now. Like the crazy, stupid things you used to do as a kid, that's what you're making money from now. That's so crazy. I'm like, man, I don't even know how to be happy about it because it's almost like you're insulting me and praising me at the same time.
1: Right. Well, tell me about that kid, you know, that was known for doing, as you say, crazy things.
12: That kid is the kid that was on the last floor of a 4-story building and he was always being locked up. So I have to climb down. I use the pipes I use drainage pipes to scale down and escape. Because I want to go and perform at an all-night event and my parents can never find out that's that kid.
1: So it's fair to say you are a rebel growing up?
12: Yes. Everything I'm doing right now is everything that my parents didn't want me to do.
1: A lot of the stuff that you're describing is active. Have you always been sort of, you know, an active kid?
12: Yes, I've always been an active kid. And I think part of why that is when I was born, I had speech impediment, I couldn't talk, I didn't even cry as a baby. And the doctor discovered that there's this string that is tying the bottom of my tongue to the lower part of my mouth.
1: Your tongue was fused to your lower part of the jaw?
12: Yeah, so I couldn't like speak. So he just get his scissors and just chop it off and blood, it was crazy. So growing up, I couldn't like speak for like the longest time. And eventually when I started to speak, I was stuttering a lot, right? So I feel since I can't express with my voice, I can express with my body.
1: Okay, and then, you know, very early on, you also started to discover that you could do things that other kids couldn't. You could do things like flips and tricks and that sort of stuff. Mm-hmm. Could you tell me about how you started to learn that you could do that?
12: I can say it's in my DNA because my dad was a flipping masquerade back in his day as a youth.
1: So masquerades are like costume dancers?
12: Yeah, costume dancers, but these particular ones, they are known for flips. They are called the Igbagbo Nalimu. It literally translates to the dance of the spirits. And I remember when we were watching this thing on TV and it's like, oh, yo, I used to do that. And the kids were like, oh, come on, man.
1: Yeah.
12: And then he just moved the table, the center table in the living room, just moved it and he did the back talk, no hands. Bam, right there in front of us in the living room. Yo, we went wild. Got to school the next day and started to practice hard. I need to be doing flips as well. Look at
1: so
12: my dad.
1: You were inspired, you wanted to do it yourself?
12: Yes. And then I started to do my flips back in secondary.
1: Do you remember the first time that you attempted to do a flip?
12: First time, I saw the other kids, a bunch of other kids. They're doing flips, they run and they do flips like a side aerial. Double sides, like an Arabian twist and all of those. I'm like, man, I need to do this. I stood there watching them doing it for a while. I was checking even the people that were failing. And I'm like, oh, okay, this is how this works. All right, let's go. Bam, boom, I'm like, oh, no way.
1: First go.
12: First go.
1: When other people started to realize the skills that you had, mm-hmm. what did people make of it?
12: I became the best around and they were all calling me master. Back in secondary school, it's like high school. Everybody was like, master, master. So there's this
1: Why
12: guy.
1: Why they call you master?
12: I'm the master of the flips. There's this guy that came around, and this guy was so good. Like, nobody could outflip this guy. This guy was too good. He said, you know what? We're going to call master for you. 10, 15,000 students coming to just my classroom to come and call master. The moment I saw them, I knew that, oh, somebody has probably messed them up and they are looking for me to help to bring back the reputation of the school. And the teacher was like, what's going on? Who are these people? Who are they looking for? Who is master? And he pointed me. Who are you here for, master? They say, we can't tell you. And the moment I saw the guy, I'm like, that guy? They say, yes. I didn't walk to him. I went to him with backflips. I said, backflip, pa, pa. As I was in the backflips, the audience, the multitude, they were jogging with me. 22, 23, 24, 25, 26. they were jogging with me the entire time. Then I got to him.
1: What an entrance.
12: Yes, I did a triple full twist. Brrr, bam, I stood. And I went to him, like, how far now? You won't challenge me.
1: So you called him out.
12: Yo, I cannot make this up, man. And I won.
3: Tough Bone was a master acrobat, but he became a keen student again when he discovered the martial arts.
12: The martial arts is just, it's almost like, when I think about it now, it's almost like I don't even know when I started. Like when I threw my first kick, when I threw my first punch, but I always knew that I was highly influenced by old Chinese movies back in the day, Bruce Lee, Jackie Chan, Yuen Biao, Sammo Hung, and all of them. So sometimes I like to watch movies that have training sessions.
13: God Chang, the drunk god with the double kick.
12: For instance, I'm Drunken Master, the first Drunken Master with Jackie Chan, where he did all the push-ups, back fist push-ups, front flip, was jumping, I was doing it, incline, and all those. I'm like, oh, okay, so I can try this, and then I started trying a bunch of stuff at home. Then I met this guy that's in here now taking that class.
1: Okay.
12: That's the guy that came to my martial arts school, because back then in secondary school, because I could do a bunch of flips, and I can do some karate moves, so everybody believed that this guy is legit. Then I used to give them a whole bunch of like stories that never happened. Like, man, the other day I was training temple and Jet Li came around. In my head, I'm like, how do you guys even believe all of this?
1: But they didn't realize that you'd actually seen Jet Li, but it was just on film.
12: Yeah, and somehow I always had something to teach them. And he heard.
1: Hendrix
12: heard.
1: Okay.
12: And Hendrix then was already a national champion at this time. And he heard that there's this guy that came from Shaolin. This guy has trained with Jet Li. They said, the guy is flying in the air. This guy can walk on leaves. Man, how do you guys even come up with these things? And he's like, man, I need to meet this guy. In his head, when he meets this guy, he's going to learn a bunch of stuff, like learn the real stuff from the real guys, you know? And then he came. Listen, my guy, this looks a bit funny. What's going on here?
1: So he knew something was up.
12: Yeah, because of course you would know if you had the real deal, mm-hmm. You would know. I said, let's spar. This guy was bringing legs from nowhere. Like, I don't know how, but mm-hmm. I didn't know which way to block or what to do. And this guy was
1: a really complex thing.
12: This guy was ruining my reputation in front of my students. But the moment we were done, the first thing I said is, I want to learn this thing.
1: So we've just walked into the studio where a lot of action takes place, and we're meeting Hendrix, who Tuff has been speaking about. Can you tell me about what it was like meeting Tuff and, you know, him becoming your protege?
14: A lot of people are telling him that Tuff, he trained in Shaolin Temple. This guy is very good because he flipped a lot and all that. I do a lot of gymnastics. Like, he asked me to train. I said, I don't want to train him because I said, no. I said, if I train, we're going to be extreme good. I said, because why? He said, no. I said, he was begging me on that. My late mom asked me, I should train him. That's how I started training Tuff. As I trained him, he was dedicated.
3: Humbled, Tuff Bone wanted to learn from Hendrix, who was clearly the real deal. But Hendrix wasn't up for sharing his secrets. So Tuff gained the favour of Hendrix's mother instead, who convinced her son to take on a new student.
14: When I found out that it was through Grim Kofu, I brought him to the national team.
1: Yeah.
14: When the national team saw him, they were like jealous about him. Say, who is this man that knows everything about Kung Fu?
1: He was just talented.
14: He was just talented. He was too good. He became number one. He became champion in Edo State. We took him to National Sports Festival. He won the overall gold medal. We took him to Africa Championship. He won the overall. I was like, this guy is too good. Then I was like, you have to convert this into movie.
1: Why film?
14: Why film? Because of why? Because, you know, he's an actor, just like Jackie Chan. Jackie Chan was a stage performer and all that. And can be fighting. And we'll be reacting to those things as a stuntman. You know, so that's how he started.
3: After Tuff became a Kung Fu gold medalist and showed combat skills similar to martial arts and acting star Jackie Chan, Hendrix encouraged Tuff to see if he could work on screen as well.
12: There's this guy I met back in Benin who is also like interested in trying to create the next level for films in Nigeria, and he wanted to make an actual film as well. Wow. That's how I'm getting introduced into choreography for film.
1: You're talking about stunt choreography?
12: Yeah, stunt choreography for film, like fight choreography, stunt choreography for film. I tried to reach out to a bunch of people about this kind of action in this part of the world, and it seems so impossible.
1: What, that people didn't think that?
12: That it's possible to do like real elaborate stunts in Nigeria, because they are used to a style of making films here. I also can't blame them, because they know safety is a big deal when it comes to stunts, and they know safety is not really, really, valued here. Mm-hmm. Right, except for some sectors. And some production, very few productions take safety serious. The stunt industry is actually new here. Like, we have a bunch of films where people have performed stunts, even before I started doing stunts, like, but nobody really knows what it is. I was having a conversation with Egbon Sam Diddy on the set of From Brotherhood, and he was telling me about stunts back in his days.
1: Yeah, right? So he's an old-school Nollywood,
12: old-school veteran, yeah. Actor. Everybody loves him. He's like an amazing man. He's like, back then, they literally take firecrackers and tape it on the skin. So he's like, if you don't have a scar from fireworks on your skin back then, you're not doing stunts.
3: Injuries being part of the job wasn't an attractive offer. So Tuff decided he'd create his own film and show how elaborate stunts could be done safely. He made a short called Shadow of Justice featuring him in action, and that led to work as a stunt coordinator. However, Tuff came up against some resistance. Not challenges in the role itself, but the fact he was there at all.
12: Initially, they don't know what your role is. Oh, your stunt, like, I have to tell you, I'm your stunt coordinator. I'm like, what's a stunt coordinator? Who is a stunt coordinator? So I have to, like, start teaching, like, oh, this is what it is. Oh, you need a stunt team. Oh, for something like this, this is why you need a stunt coordinator to be here, performer and whatnot.
1: You were on set and almost having to prove why they needed a stunt coordinator.
12: Yes.
1: That must have been an uphill battle.
12: Yeah, like, it's just crazy. Like, I was on this set one time and this scene is about to happen where it's like a getaway scene. Get in the car, reverse, and drive off. That's just it. I was on this set, but I'm the stunt coordinator. That scene is not supposed to happen. Because for that scene, I'm like, I need to handle it. They pushed me away. They said, it doesn't concern me. And they got this guy who happens to just be one regular driver. And on action, you're supposed to just reverse and drive off. Boom. That's it. Action, instead of reverse, he puts it on drive. Drives the car through the fence in front of him. Boom. And the guy panicked, like, oh, puts it on reverse. Stepped on the gas, it goes, hits the car behind him, boof. Producer was already on his knees begging, please just turn off the car. He was just like really shocked. And me, I was just standing right there. I'm like, this is why you need a stunt coordinator on the car. This is why you need stunt people. Because for that scene, I'm like, I need to handle it, or I'll hire a stunt driver for you. Who would have rehearsed? Do a rehearsal first. And that's why we have things like this happening. So initially, I have to explain what my role is and why they need me on the set or why I should be here.
1: Yeah.
12: So it's almost like I'm fighting for my space, and this fight was happening for the longest time.
1: But eventually, that change started to happen.
12: People started to realize. It has changed, and now they understand why you need a stunt department. There was no stunt department before. There's just one stunt guy, one fight guy or whatever. Mm. But stunt team, I can say I'm like pioneer of that. It's not just about knowing how to flip or pop a wheelie or drift a car. You also need to be level-headed. You need to understand instructions, because in the world of stunts, there are two most important things, communication and trust, because I'm going to trust you with my life as well as you are trusting me with yours.
3: And who better to trust than his old master and now stunt partner, Hendrix?
1: He started out as your student.
14: Yeah.
1: And then now you see he's been part of huge films like Gangs of Lagos, Mami Water. He was also a part of the huge Hollywood blockbuster, The Woman King, as well.
14: Yes, yeah.
1: You know, when you see how far he's come, how does that make you feel?
14: It's kind of like joy, like just like a father, it's just a father and someone seeing your son is doing well, and you know, that's the joy, you'll be proud of him. Even as a professor, like you have a student, you normally lecture, and that student has become number one, and you understand what you taught him and all that, he's using it well. You as a professor, you'll be happy.
3: That was stuntman Toughbone and his very proud partner Hendrix speaking to me in Lagos. Join us tomorrow for Nigeria's 61st Independence Day and our last day in Lagos this week, where we party with Nigeria's lost king of boogie.
15: Brought tears to my eyes because I have forgotten about music. And the youth of today discovered what we didn't discover in Only You.
3: I'm Tommy Dixon. Today's producer is Julian Siddle, and this is Outlook. We'll see you again tomorrow.

0: You'll probably have seen this all over your socials. Maybe you're talking about it in your group chats. An incident at a university in the US has opened up a huge conversation about sexual assault on uni campuses and the bystander effect. What happens if no one steps in? Celebrities like Florence Pugh are speaking out about Cornell University after what allegedly happened to a woman who was a student there in 2024. But before we get into it, just a heads up that you might find some of the details in this episode upsetting. And we're going to be calling the woman involved Jane Doe. That's what she's known as because of legal reasons. She claims she was drugged and raped at a frat house and says the uni didn't protect her or adequately punish the men she says were involved. Cornell rejects this. Her lawyer says that she was traumatised and dropped out of uni. Now, 2 years later, state prosecutors have reopened the investigation following a civil lawsuit that she's filed. So what happened with the case the first time and what's different now? That's what we're going to get into today. I'm Hannah, and this is What in the World from the BBC World Service. We're going to find out more about this now from the BBC's New York correspondent, Neda Torfik. Hey, Neda.
1: Hey, Hannah.
0: So this woman, she was on a night out, and in this new statement, what does she say happened to her?
1: That's right. She says that in October of 2024, she left her fraternity and went out to a bar. She had had a few drinks, but that ultimately she decided to go see a friend at the Chi Phi fraternity house. And that friend is actually one of the men who is named in this lawsuit. And she says when she got there, she was already visibly intoxicated, but that throughout the night, first two fraternity members pressured her into snorting ketamine, plied her with other drugs and alcohol, and then sexually assaulted her for hours with other men joining in. And the complaint that she has filed less than 2 weeks ago includes several very vulgar messages from a Chi Phi Snapchat group. One of them, sent at about 1:42 in the morning, has one of the men saying essentially that she's available for sex.
0: In fact, that's one of the things that I've seen people are really upset about is the fact that this was posted in the group Snapchat and there were more than 50 people in that Snapchat and no one came to help her. And she said that she reported what happened to her at the time to the university's campus police. Do we know why it wasn't reported to the actual police and why the students weren't arrested?
1: Yeah, that is the big question being asked, right? Because she went to Cornell's university police because she was a student on campus. And the police, there, under federal law, they have to do an investigation of their own. It's something that people who have been digging into this case may have heard of. It's something called a Title IX investigation, which is essentially, it's just a formal inquiry that's legally required under federal law. And so Cornell said that they did that, that they had several hearings by trained staff who heard from the men, who heard from Jane Doe, and that this resulted in, they say, tough enough punishment. Jane Doe's lawyers take issue with that, saying only two of the men were actually expelled from the university. Others, got suspensions or lighter punishment by writing essays, something, Cornell, as I said, disputes. And Jane Doe's lawyer says, campus police are not trained enough in these very sensitive scenarios. Cornell is saying, look, we submitted her statement and what we had at the time to prosecutors in New York. So that's the district attorney's office. So that is a separate bit of outrage that the district attorney also didn't get police involved.
0: So she did give a statement at the time too. Why weren't there criminal charges?
1: Well, the district attorney, which is essentially the office that prosecutes crimes, determines if things amount to crimes, says that in that original statement from October 2024, that she described her level of intoxication at about 5 or 6 out of 10, and later 8 out of 10, and that she seemed pretty okay with having a threesome. And so he has said that his office determined that nothing in her statement alleged that she was drugged against her will or gang raped, and that she described her participation in drug use and sexual conduct as voluntary, conscious, and consensual. Now, look, this is bringing up lots of issues. People saying, how can somebody, who is drunk, be capable of consent. Her own lawyer has said she was mm-hmm. incapable of consent. But the district attorney is saying they have to follow the letter of the law.
0: And how has that all changed now? What's different in the new investigation?
1: Well, now he is opening up the new investigation. He says he's reached out to Jane Doe's attorney to talk about perhaps if her statement needs to be, readjusted, because he is determining what charges can be filed, and he's going to submit that to a grand jury, which is essentially a group of citizens that review evidence presented by prosecutors to decide if there's enough probable cause to formally charge a person with a crime. And so for the district attorney, he's going to be now looking at things like those Snapchat messages from the Ki-Fi group. And he's going to be looking at just the way she has characterized what happened in terms of her not being able to provide consent because of her being drunk and the way the men acted. And just again on those Snapchat messages, because we've had one of the men's attorneys actually comment on this, saying that they were just immature, but he didn't do anything. So the Snapchat issues really are a big piece of this. Jane Doe's lawyer calls it the smoking gun here. Mm. But it was interesting that the district attorney said while the messages were vile, crude, and vulgar, they still had no relevance to the issue of whether Jane Doe consented to what was happening.
0: And Netta, one of the reasons so many people are talking about this is because of an article that was published in the university student paper as well. They've been heavily involved.
1: Yeah, that's right. And, you have been hearing from some of the reporters from the student newspaper saying how they wanted more transparency from Cornell, that they're now just hearing more about it, whether it be the identities of some of these men or what the eventual punishments that were doled out were. They are talking about just what the reaction on campus has been and really just reacting to a lot of what the comments we're seeing online, the viral nature of this, because it's brought up bigger issues and concerns about, what safety gaps still exist for people on college campuses.
0: Has Cornell University said that it's doing things to address this? And what has the university said since this investigation was reopened?
1: Yeah, well, Cornell says that they support the decision to reopen the investigation, but they've actually come out hitting very hard on this idea that these students weren't punished severely enough. Cornell believes that they were, that Cornell handled this properly, held all the hearings, and their statement actually suggests that saying otherwise will hurt other victims from coming forward to report abuse.
0: What's really interesting is that the pictures of the alleged Cornell 7 have been posted all over socials. As we've said, they haven't been arrested or charged with anything. They've not been officially named, but it does feel like social media is doing the trial here.
1: It is, as you say, kind of people doing their own mini investigations. But, there is going to be a hearing later in October in the civil case. If a grand jury does decide to file criminal charges, there will be a trial there. So this isn't certainly the end of this. But because of the lack of, I guess you could say, transparency in the process, it's led other people to decide they're going to be the ones to do their own investigation and digging.
0: Netta, thanks so much for joining us.
1: Oh, you're very welcome. My pleasure, guys.
0: If you've been affected by what we've talked about today, do get in touch with a health professional or a support group. And the Befrienders Worldwide website has some really useful links. That's it from us today. Thank you so much for joining us. I'm Hannah, and this is What in the World from the BBC World Service.
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4: Welcome to the newsroom. I'm Charlotte Gallagher. We hear from passengers on board the Israel-bound flight when a co-pilot attacked his colleague and apparently tried to crash the plane.
5: In my life, I've never seen death pass before my eyes. It was a frightening situation. The plane was swerving from side to side. At one stage, there was no pilots.
4: How do we tell if we're in danger? It could depend on how old we are.
6: It could be a fun evolutionary argument that actually it's much more useful from a survival point of view when you're young to be able to hear threat before you can see it.
4: The roller coaster shut down after riders suffered brain injuries. Also, as the legendary screen siren Greta Garbo is recreated by AI to sell ball bearings, how ethical is ghostploitation?
7: It's in a very murky legal zone. The big questions are who controls us after we're dead.
8: BBC News with Govinda Gill. The leaders of Israel and India have hailed an Indian pilot as a hero after he was stabbed by his co-pilot during an apparent attempt to crash a Fly Dubai flight to Tel Aviv. The Indian Prime Minister Narendra Modi said Captain Smit Machar had shown immense courage and helped save hundreds of lives. The BBC's John Donison is in Tel Aviv.
9: This appears to have been an attempted hijacking by a pilot. It's reported in the cockpit he got into a fight with the other pilot and one of them was stabbed. Passengers say the crew asked for help and then some on board apparently managed to break into the cockpit, tackle the pilot and pin him down. Two other Fly Dubai pilots who were on the plane were then able to fly it safely to Saudi Arabia. Investigators will now be looking into the background of the pilot and what his possible motive might have been.
8: New data shows that Switzerland's glaciers have suffered a near record loss of ice this year after intense summer heat waves led to unusually rapid melting. The figures from the Glacier Monitoring Switzerland Group reveal that the country's glaciers have lost 5.5% of their ice in the last 12 months, which scientists have called devastating. The British Prime Minister Andy Burnham has said the governing Labour Party's manifesto at the next general election could include a promise of a new referendum on Britain's membership of the European Union. A decade after the vote to leave the bloc, Mr Burnham told the BBC the UK needed to consider the options for its relationship with the EU.
10: I think it's right to have a quite calm discussion about what broadly are our options here. Mm-hmm. Is there a centre of gravity or a consensus around one of them, mm-hmm. and then see where British public opinion is. To leap back to a proposal and a referendum on it wouldn't be the right thing to do right now.
8: Brazil's Supreme Electoral Court has upheld a ban on social media posts that repeat the false claim that the right-wing presidential candidate, Flavio Bolsonaro, wants to remove the national patron saint. Mr. Bolsonaro is an evangelical Protestant, while his left-wing rival, President Lula da Silva, is a Catholic. James Reid reports.
11: Our Lady of Aparecida, a black representation of the Virgin Mary, is venerated by Brazil's Catholic majority. Flavio Bolsonaro says the claim that he wants to end her status as the national patron saint is fake news, designed to damage his chances of winning Sunday's election. He's accused supporters of President Lula and figures within the Catholic Church of spreading the rumour. The church has denied this, while President Lula has stressed that the saint will be safe as long as he remains in power. The row has brought religion to the centre of Brazil's election campaign.
8: World News from the BBC. The US Supreme Court has overturned a stay of execution for a woman who was convicted of murder 3 decades ago. Krista Pike would be the first woman to be executed in Tennessee in 2 centuries. A US federal appeals court granted a stay of execution an hour before it was due to take place. A US judge has approved a settlement between Paramount and a group of US states that clears the way for the company's takeover of Warner Brothers Discovery. The deal includes safeguards outlining required production levels and the establishment of a board to ensure editorial independence at the CBS and CNN news networks. The US Defense Secretary Pete Hegseth says he's fired 10% of generals and admirals across the forces. Addressing troops in Virginia, Mr. Hegseth suggested the cuts targeted officers who failed to get on board with his efforts to make the military focus on war fighting. Democratic lawmakers have raised concerns about the potential politicisation of the traditionally neutral military. The British broadcaster and campaigner Esther Anson has died at the age of 86. Dame Esther was best known for hosting the BBC consumer affairs show That's Life, which ran for more than two decades, combining serious investigations with lighter satirical items. She also set up a charity providing counselling for children. And after she was diagnosed with cancer, Esther Anson became an outspoken campaigner for assisted dying. The Labour MP who sponsored a bill on the issue, Kim Leadbeater, worked closely with Dame Esther.
12: I will miss knowing that she's there because she was kind of the wind beneath the wings of the campaign. And also that sort of intergenerational work, doing all the work that she did on Childline to help young people and then working on Silverline, tackling loneliness amongst older people. And, you know, we sometimes pit generations against each other, but she was a very good example of how you can be a voice for everybody.
8: BBC News.
12: Of intergenerational work, doing all the work that she did on Childline to help young people and then working on Silverline, tackling loneliness amongst older people. And, you know, we sometimes pit generations against each other, but she was a very good example of how you can be a voice for everybody.
8: BBC News.
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0: At the city's main cemetery, burial teams scramble over fresh graves.
1: Yesterday, they collected 18 bodies, so they're bracing themselves for what they're going to find today.
2: I have lost about 2 nurses and 1 doctor. This is the beginning. We cannot take a back step.
3: I'm fighting to survive. I was very unstable. I could not think straight.
0: Daniel Turai was 18 when he and most of his family were infected with Ebola in Sierra Leone.
3: I was really, really critically ill. There was a time when I used to spit blood. I was having continuous running stomach. A lot of people were vomiting blood. Blood was coming from their nose, from their mouth, from their ears. The treatment center was one of the worst places anybody can find himself. Everybody was afraid.
0: I first met Daniel and his sister Cecilia a few months after they recovered from Ebola. Their brother Ambrose died, along with their mother, aunties, uncles, cousins, in total 27 members of their family.
3: Yes, Julie, good morning. Yes, I'm okay. I'm ready to start. I'm okay.
0: 10 years since the end of the outbreak, Daniel and I connected on WhatsApp, and he reflected on what it was like living through that time. He says there was lots of false rumours, misinformation and conspiracy theories going around about what Ebola was and where it had come from.
3: There was chaos. There was confusion. People did not understand what was going on. So that fear resulted in more people losing their lives, because even when they have some symptoms, even when they fall sick, they don't go to the hospitals. Everybody was afraid. And the fear intensified because of most of this misinformation that was going around. The government bought it. They bought it for money. They were using the blood of people, using dead bodies from Ebola. So those feel the fear and made a lot of people not to go to the hospital when they are sick.
0: But even when families did bring sick relatives for help, help wasn't always available. I met the Samuka family at an emergency treatment centre in October 2014, close to Freetown. Several of them jammed into a car with their extremely sick brother, Francis.
1: Well, we've just arrived at this Italian-run treatment centre. Whilst we've been here, a car has pulled up with a family of 5. One of their family members is extremely ill. They've been travelling from hospital to hospital.
0: His sister, Lucinda, was desperate for help.
2: We are dying. People are dying. What is the government doing for us? We don't know.
1: You just press it into your hands and wash. And 5 gloves for all of you.
0: We gave the family gloves and hand sanitizer in what felt like a futile attempt to help protect them. Then they drove away.
1: The family are leaving now. They're not sure where they're going to go to yet. They are completely and utterly bewildered. They are afraid, and they are heading towards a very uncertain future.
0: By the end of that day, Francis was dead. 3 others in that car were infected. Lucinda was the only one to survive.
4: Each time I talk about that, I feel the emotion. You know, it's not easy.
0: We met again about a year later, and she told me that medics at the treatment centre thought she died and were preparing to take her to the mortuary when she woke up.
4: They already wrapped me with the bag. They used to wrap people that are dead in Ebola, but then I came back to life.
0: Lucinda became a great advocate for Ebola survivors, many of whom still face post-Ebola health complications today.
4: It only takes the grace of God to live. Ebola will not kill me, never.
0: When I tried to contact Lucinda again for this documentary, her family and former colleague told us she died in 2023. They said she never fully recovered from Ebola, the physical after effects of the disease like constant body aches and pains, or the loss of so many members of her family. They believe it was Ebola that eventually killed her. Throughout 2014 and 2015, the epidemic raged on. I interviewed Dr. Margaret Chan, then Director General of the World Health Organization, at the height of the outbreak in December 2014, where I asked her about criticism of the WHO's response to the crisis.
5: Tulip, you have been to the ground. You see the

0: complexity. It is fair to say the whole world, including WHO, failed to see what was unfolding. We were slow. All of us were slow.
1: Those delays allowed the virus to spill into other West African countries. A small number of cases also reached Europe and the United States, mostly healthcare workers infected while treating Ebola patients in the worst affected countries. Some of them were medically evacuated home for treatment.
2: A British man who's contracted the Ebola virus is being flown tonight by RAF jet to an isolation unit at a hospital in London.
1: And with them travelled something else extremely contagious: fear. The same fear I'd witnessed spreading through the villages and communities in West Africa was now rippling through some of the world's richest countries too. And it was at that point that the international response intensified dramatically. But the people most at risk and the people who would ultimately stop Ebola spreading further were in some of the poorest communities in West Africa. And despite everything they were up against, they stepped up. Ebola spread not only among the living, but also through the bodies of those it had already killed. Traditional rituals in the region often involved families washing the bodies of loved ones before they were laid to rest. But this final act of love infected huge numbers of people. With schools and colleges closed, students and teachers became the unlikely recruits in the fight against the virus. Pulling on those scary-looking white Ebola suits, they entered the homes of friends and neighbours to collect bodies for safe burial. In another community on the outskirts of Freetown, local women were given basic training on how to stop Ebola spreading.
3: We explained to her about this virus, then we show her how to wash hands, how to do the prevention of not getting the virus.
1: This work was crucial because communities were much more likely to listen to healthcare workers they already knew and trusted. Leading these sessions was nurse Joyce Jebambula. She was exhausted when I spoke to her, but determined.
4: Well, it's really painful. It's really painful. At times, I make up my mind I should not go out to work, but I've been signed for it. So, I'll go.
5: Good morning, Joyce. It's been a long time.
4: Very long time. How is everything?
5: Yeah, right here.
4: I'm fine. I'm good.
5: Yeah, you sound well.
1: More than a decade on, Joyce is now in charge of the Hillside Maternal and Children's Health Clinic on the outskirts of Freetown.
4: We are sitting at the under five section because we are waiting for patients. Pregnant women come for vaccine. Some come for checkup, antenatal clinics. We are having a bright and sunny day here. Since that time to now, the clinic has changed. It has been improved. I've got a lot of nurses, and the government supplied me a lot of drugs for under five children, especially for malaria.
1: Joyce says her clinic is much better resourced and organized 10 years on, but they still lack some of the basics at times, including protective gear, which she says staff sometimes still have to buy themselves.
4: I could not say I have everything. We need gloves. We need thermometers. We need sanitizers. We have to buy for ourselves at times because they supply us, but it's not enough. So if you don't want to be infected, then you have to buy, you see?
5: Do you think that anything as bad as Ebola, like a similar disease outbreak, do you think it could ever happen again in Sierra Leone as bad as it was?
4: We are praying to God that it will never happen again.
1: Little did Joyce or I know, but as we were speaking at the end of April this year, Ebola was once again quietly killing people. This time 3,000 miles away in the DRC, the country then named Zaire, where Ebola was first discovered 50 years ago. This time, it was the lesser-known Bundibugyo strain, with no approved vaccine or treatment. So did healthcare workers have the basics Joyce had just been talking about? Gloves and protective equipment?
6: No, they didn't.
1: That's Dr. Natalie Roberts from the medical charity Médecins Sans Frontières, one of the first organisations to respond.
6: For people who haven't been to the DRC, and particularly this part of the DRC, it's an area that's suffered from decades of conflict. People are living in essentially poverty. In Ituri, which is where the outbreak started, those healthcare facilities, they're extremely basic. Most places don't have gloves, and most places don't have running water.
7: Even now, in the middle of this outbreak.
6: Right? Yeah, even now.
1: At the time of recording, more than 160 healthcare workers have been infected in the DRC. 43 have died. Every loss puts even more strain on an already fragile health system. Here's Director General of the World Health Organization, Dr. Tedros Adhanom Ghebreyesus, speaking at press conferences this summer.
8: The outbreak in DRC is continuing to outpace the response.
9: One thing that's different about this outbreak is the unprecedented speed. It's moving really, really fast. I'm deeply, deeply concerned. Unless we're faster, we cannot catch up.
1: Just 3 months after the outbreak was declared, it had become the fastest growing Ebola epidemic on record and the second largest ever after West Africa, but fast catching up.
10: Good morning, good afternoon and good evening. At its current pace, it's on track to eclipse the West African Ebola outbreak of 2014 to 2016.
1: So why has this outbreak escalated so quickly? How has it come to this again in a country that's already had 16 Ebola outbreaks before? Here's Dr. Natalie Roberts.
6: What we're up against is decades of conflict, violence, neglect, a distrust in the state, a distrust in international organisations. You can't suddenly equip the DRC with nice, functioning, modern hospitals with isolation units. You can't suddenly install running water into every home. In the DRC today, people quite rightly sort of say, well, you don't come and help us when armed groups are attacking us, but you only turn up when there's Ebola, and you turn up with these spacesuits, and you turn up with these facilities that we're unfamiliar with.
1: Listening to Natalie, it's hard not to be struck by how familiar some of this sounds to what I saw in West Africa. But she says there have been many positive changes on the ground, which are making a difference.
6: What has changed today is, first of all, this decision to only have individual rooms. You are in a safe environment because if you turn out to not have Ebola, you're not going to get infected from somebody else because you're in an individual room. Now we allow family members to come into the area to sit next to the window so they can see at least into the room.
1: And what difference has that made?
6: A huge difference in trust. People felt these Ebola treatment centres were kind of this black box. You know, people would go in and then they would never see them again. So it's really changed that level of trust now that people understand what we're doing, that this is a medical illness and that we are providing medical care.
1: But there have been bigger structural changes too. African institutions are playing a much bigger role, with Africa Centres for Disease Control helping to lead the response in DRC. And the WHO acted much faster this time, declaring a global health emergency within days of the first cases being identified.
11: My name is Chikwe Ihekwazu. I lead the emergencies program in the World Health Organization.
7: There is so much we know about Ebola, and yet here we are. It doesn't feel like we have learned very much. We're back in the same place.
11: Every community is different. The work you need to do to build up community acceptance, trust, confidence is always different. The circumstances are different. Even if we had a vaccine, you still need to access the community and build up that trust.
1: But Dr. Chikwe Ihekwazu says that despite this, the world is much better at dealing with outbreaks now.
11: The events of 10 years ago fundamentally changed the World Health Organization, led to the creation of a new program within the organization focused entirely on health emergencies. It led to the establishment of several new institutions in countries around the world that all lead us to being better prepared, but also in the R&D space, just the innovation around vaccines, new diagnostics.
7: And what have been the tangible benefits that you've seen since then?
11: Every single day around the world, new clusters of infectious diseases are detected, responded to, and no one ever hears about it. We investigate, we respond, we manage, and it's closed. And so in most of those, they never make the news. And I am confident that most of the time, we have the capacity to prevent, to detect, and respond. Of course, once in a while, there are circumstances that lead to a much bigger outbreak, sometimes a pandemic. We will probably never be fully prepared for whatever comes next. But in terms of where we are today, it's like night and day from where we were 10 years ago.
1: And huge strides in vaccine development are part of that. A vaccine against the Zaire Ebola virus was successfully trialled during the West Africa outbreak and has since been used to help control other outbreaks. CEPI, an international vaccine coalition, now aims to develop vaccines against new threats within just 100 days, and several are currently in development for Bundibugyo Ebola too. But one area the world is consistently bad at is coming together to make sure that outbreaks are stopped where they start before they spread further afield.
8: We urgently need the support of the international community.
1: Here, speaking back in July 2026, is Director General of the World Health Organization, Dr. Tedros again. He was urging countries to commit cash to end the DRC outbreak.
8: We still face a shortfall of more than $400 million. This is not charity. It's an investment in national security.
1: But with the recent cuts to overseas aid and global health budgets, both Dr. Natalie Roberts from Medicine Sans Frontières and Dr. Chikwe Ihikwazu from WHO say global health security threats like Ebola will continue to loom large.
6: I think the world is going maybe backwards in preparedness with the global aid cuts. We're going to see more and more places that have a dysfunctional public health infrastructure. So rather than the work being put in place to create a functional health system, instead we're waiting almost in crisis response mode. Money will go in once the outbreak starts, and by then it's too late.
11: The work we do in between outbreaks is very important, right? You can have all the perfect tools to respond to an outbreak when it happens. If you're not building trust between a community and the health workforce, it's a fallacy to assume that when there's an outbreak of a pathogen like Ebola that we are interested in because of its potential to spread globally, that suddenly we will have the collaboration of the community. It won't happen.
12: After here, I'm going to do my studies. I have classes tomorrow. I have to read. I have to do some revisions.
1: Back with 2014 Ebola survivor Daniel Touré, who we heard from in Freetown at the start, I caught up with him between classes in neighbouring Guinea, where he's training to become a doctor.
12: Of course, for me personally, the memories are always fresh. It's still difficult losing an entire family. I just have to find a way to cope, to find opportunities so that I can achieve my dream of becoming a doctor, so that I can go back and save lives.
1: And in the end, it's people like Daniel, well-trained, properly supported, and working in stronger local health systems, who give us, the rest of the world, the best chance of stopping the next deadly outbreak where it starts.
12: Yes, Tulip, I've been hopeful, as always. That was the reason why I'm here today. I'm here not only for myself, but for my country, for my people, for my family, to help to improve the health system, make it one to become one of the best health systems.
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14: Archaeology enthusiast Dr. Rangar Klein of the University of Oklahoma will be giving two talks on religion and spirituality in the Roman and early Christian world, both on Monday, October 5th at UAH. His first talk is Roman Magic and the Defenses Against the Dark Arts in Morton Hall 130 at 11:20 a.m. That evening at 7:30 p.m., he will speak on pilgrimage souvenirs and sacred sites in Wilson 168. 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
16: BBC News with Moira Alderson. The governor of the US state of Tennessee has ordered a temporary halt to executions after a female convict survived two lethal injection attempts. Krista Pike was facing execution for a murder she committed in 1995. Israel's prime minister has said it's too early to say who was behind the foiled attempt by a co-pilot to crash a flight from Dubai to Tel Aviv. Benjamin Netanyahu said that the Indian captain of the Fly Dubai plane, along with Israelis on board, had managed to prevent a 9/11 disaster. Pakistan has launched fresh airstrikes on targets in two Afghan provinces, killing several people. Islamabad says at least 22 militants were killed and weapons destroyed in its attacks. State media in Syria say at least seven people were killed when gunmen opened fire on a bus in the central province of Homs. The governor of the Bank of England has warned of the danger of an artificial intelligence shock to financial markets. Andrew Bailey said the most immediate risk was concern that tech stock prices could fall sharply. Police in Bolivia have arrested the chief prosecutor, Roger Mariaca, just days after the United States accused him of taking bribes from drug traffickers. Mr. Mariaca has denied wrongdoing. South Korea has protested to the United States after President Trump said Seoul would be investing in a liquefied gas pipeline in Alaska, among other energy projects in the US. The industry minister said the announcement went far beyond what was agreed. And the K-pop singer Song Min-ho has been handed a suspended one-year prison sentence after he was convicted by a South Korean court of violating the country's military service law. He was found to have recorded more than 100 unauthorised absences at a community centre in Seoul where he'd worked as a social worker. BBC News.
17: Hello and welcome to Health Check from the BBC. I'm Claudia Hammond, and in the next half hour, we'll have a roundup for you of the latest health stories that we think you should know about. Are women with the same medical conditions as men missing out on treatment? Is the brain actually two separate organs rather than one? And to help me today, I have family doctor Anne Robinson. What do you have for us today?
18: We're going to be talking about the worldwide shortage of skin specialists and also some welcome clarity on blood transfusions for people who are Jehovah's Witnesses.
17: It's very interesting that. And do children rely more on what they can hear rather than what they can see when they're trying to work out what another person is feeling? But we are starting with the finding that women with the same medical conditions as men are less likely to be offered the treatments that men are given, such as surgery or statins or strong painkillers. This has been revealed by a review of 38 studies, mainly from the US, but also from places such as Chile, Norway, the UK and various European countries. So, Anne, first of all, what kinds of medical treatments or medications did this review of global research find that women are less likely to be offered than men?
18: Yeah, well, it was really interesting. For instance, if you have severe Parkinson's disease, there's very good therapy now, deep brain stimulation for severe cases that can help a significant number of people. Men were much more likely to be offered that than women with a similar degree of Parkinson's.
17: And any other areas?
18: In some cases, it was the other way around. So, for instance, women were more likely to be prescribed drugs for dementia than men were. There were differences. For instance, if you get angina, where you're getting chest pain because the arteries around your heart are getting narrowed, men were more likely to be offered intervention in the form of surgery to open up those arteries, whereas women were more likely to be offered medication.
17: And were you surprised by this, or is this a familiar pattern?
18: Well, I kind of was and I wasn't. I mean, there's obviously been a lot of movement in terms of equity between the sexes. I mean, in the past, women were often just dismissed out of hand and men were taken much more seriously. But we still know, for instance, that women healthcare workers still face inequalities compared to men. It's recognised now, but it's not sorted. Very importantly, women are still underrepresented in clinical trials. So often we don't even really know what the best treatment would be to offer women because they are underrepresented. So there are still significant challenges.
19: In the paper itself, do they make any suggestions about what's going on?
18: Well, they do mention that physicians commonly attribute women's symptoms to over-anxiousness and that they tend to make more diagnostic errors with female patients, even when they have positive test results available.
19: Now, I know that when it comes to heart attacks, we were talking on the programme just a couple of weeks ago about the changes that have been made about diagnosing heart attacks in women. But what other solutions can you see? I mean, is it about, I don't know, having more women doctors?
18: Well, I think that wouldn't hurt, although, you know, there are a significant proportion of the workforce now at more junior levels is female, and that's good. I think as a woman, if you wait for the system to change, you might wait forever. So I think change has to be driven by the women who it most affects. I think we should be encouraging young women to be advocates for themselves. And I think in that respect, AI is really useful because as a woman, I might ask AI before a medical consultation, what sort of treatment would I be offered if I were a man? And then I might go and ask the doctor that question.
19: Thanks for that, Anne. Now to a truly fascinating finding concerning the brain. For centuries, scientists have thought of the brain as a single unified organ. But new research reveals that what we call the brain could be two distinct organs that evolved independently over hundreds of millions of years. Now, at first sight, this new finding from Stanford University, which is published in Nature Neuroscience, seems kind of hard to believe, so I wanted to know what's really going on here. I asked Matthew Grubb, who's Professor of Neuroscience at King's College London, to explain what it is that they've discovered.
20: What they've found is that there are some distinctions between different bits of the brain and how early they get specified in development. So I think the key thing here is that they've shown that there's a really, really early time point, probably earlier than people used to think, at which two distinct parts of the brain are separate in terms of how they get produced.
19: So this is while the embryo is developing?
20: Oh yeah, super early. Earliest stages of the nervous system being specified. And pretty much immediately after that, you've got one bit of the developing embryo, which produces most of the brain. And then you've got another distinct bit, which is what this study shows, which produces quite a small but very important other part of the brain.
19: And that is the hind brain. So that's at the back. What does that do?
20: That's right. And specifically what they're showing in this study is the posterior part of the hindbrain, so right at the junction between the brain and the spinal cord. And it's really important in regulating and controlling lots of things in the body, physiological things like heart rate and blood pressure and those kind of things. But also, particularly relevant to this study, there's neurons in their brain cells which control swallowing.
19: And why is that significant?
20: That's significant because obviously swallowing's super important, and without being able to swallow, then we can't eat properly. We'd have problems with, you know, combining eating and breathing, which is never a good idea to try and combine those two things together in one. But also from a clinical perspective, I think it's really relevant because there are a lot of neurodegenerative disorders, some of which end up actually, unfortunately, directly resulting in damage to that swallowing machinery quite early on, things like ALS perhaps. There are other disorders where damage to the neurons that control swallowing in the hindbrain is something that happens later on in the disease. But nevertheless, that's the thing ultimately, unfortunately, that kills people, because once you can't swallow, then it becomes a real problem.
19: And has that been something that's been difficult to study?
20: What's been really difficult in the past is being able to study human cells from this part of the brain in the laboratory. So the thing that we've been able to do as a field in the last sort of 10, 15 years, which is amazing, is to take cells from humans and turn them into the right kinds of brain cells in the lab so that we can study them and look at how they work and how they might go wrong. And that's pretty good for most parts of the brain, but actually it turns out for this part of the posterior hindbrain, it's been very, very difficult. So people have struggled to get cells in the lab to become those kinds of posterior hindbrain cells, particularly those motor neurons that control swallowing. So it's a brilliant case study in going back to the basic biology and trying to understand how something works and how something develops in the first place. And what they've done by doing that is given them the kind of blueprint that says, well, now we understand how it works, we can try and recapitulate that in the lab, and they've been able to successfully do that. So they can now produce the kinds of motor neurons that produce swallowing behavior. But that's super useful because now it's possible to produce these cells in the lab, and then people can start studying them in a disease context, or they can start trying to think about maybe putting them into diseased nervous tissue.
0: So the reason it might have been difficult in the first place is because there could be two parts of the brain and they start from different cells at the beginning. And so that's why you couldn't make one into the other.
20: Exactly. And that's exactly what they tried to do. So they tried really hard to take the cells from the other part of the developing brain and turn them into the posterior hindbrain cells. And no matter what they did, they couldn't do it. Now, it doesn't mean it's not possible. And they do say that. It's one of the caveats of the paper. You know, you can't prove a negative. But they did everything they could, and they were able to take those cells and turn them into other types of brain cells very well. So, yeah, it turns out I think people were starting with the wrong material all along, and they were starting with material that just wasn't able to transform into the right kind of cells. And once you start with the right material and you understand the steps you need to go through to produce the end point, then you can get there.
0: Now, why would it be useful to be able to grow these particular kinds of brain cell in the lab when it comes to trying to find, you know, cures for different diseases or ways of alleviating symptoms of different diseases like difficulty swallowing, for example?
20: The way that we think about it is that you've at least got to have the building blocks to be able to try and repair some of the brain circuits that have gone wrong in particular conditions. So ideally, of course, you want to treat things before they get to the point of damage and you want to stop things from degenerating. But if you can't do that, and if you've got people in which particular brain cells are damaged or not working properly, then one good strategy is to try and put back some working brain cells that can replace them and do a decent job. Obviously, you've got to try and match those as closely as possible. So you wouldn't want to try and put the cells from the wrong part of the brain into the part of the brain that controls swallowing, because it could make things even worse. So I think the closer you can match things together, the more likely it is that we'll have a chance of being able to repair damage by replacing cells.
0: And is it fair to say the brain is two distinct organs? I mean, I've held a human brain, you know, a preserved human brain, and it very much looks like one thing. And they're very much connected, aren't they, these two parts of it?
20: That's the thing. I think it is very much connected. I think it's quite a strong conclusion to say that this says that the brain is two separate organs. I think it's very, very clear from the study that these two different parts of the brain, and like I said, one part is really very small compared to all the rest of it. They start off from very, very different origins, but then it's abundantly clear that they come together and they form a unit. There's connections between them and they work together. I mean, on any other kind of, I think, standard definition of an organ, the brain looks like a unified organ. And I didn't know this, but apparently it says so in the paper. It turns out the heart develops from two separate developmental places as well. And those come together to form a heart that beats and acts as a single organ. So I don't think it's, you know, a hugely unusual developmental situation. I think it's probably a little bit of a stretch to say that the brain is composed of two separate organs.
0: It does sound as though what they found is still significant there.
20: Yeah, absolutely. And it's really significant from the point of view of understanding brain development, so, you know, fundamental things about how the brain develops, which is stuff that we're interested in as basic neuroscientists, and it's such an important problem to understand how the brain gets to where it ends up. And you'd be surprised the number of things that you really need to understand the journey and the process that brain tissue goes through in order to become what it becomes. Otherwise, you don't really understand how it functions later on. So I think having that basic understanding is wonderful. And it is really basic. It goes right back to the fundamental first building blocks of how the brain is put together. And as I said, potentially could have some really interesting clinical outcomes associated with it in the future.
19: Matthew Grubb from King's College London. Now, 5 in 6 countries worldwide don't have enough dermatologists to treat all the patients who need help for their skin conditions. That is according to a new assessment spanning 158 countries. Now, skin diseases feature in the top 10 leading causes of disability, and they affect more than 2 billion people in the world. Now, Anne, this finding comes from the Global Access to Skin Health Observatory study. Where are the biggest shortages? shortages of dermatologists?
18: Well, the biggest shortages are in low-income countries. But indeed, you know, the range is extraordinary. The least well-resourced countries only have 0.3 of a dermatologist per 100,000 people. But even the wealthy countries, the well-resourced ones, have 5 dermatologists for every 100,000 people. And given how common and debilitating skin conditions are, that struck me as just way too few.
19: And what would the shortage mean in practice for patients?
18: Well, it means that if you've got acne, eczema, psoriasis, one of these really common skin conditions that can absolutely blight your life with the itch and the scaling and the stigma and the disability that it causes, you might just be being left to fend for yourself.
19: So skin is our most visible organ, and yet there are not enough dermatologists. Why is that? What's going on here?
18: I don't know, but there is a phenomenon of skin specialists moving into cosmetic surgery, which is obviously more lucrative. And I understand that that's a phenomenon that's occurring even in low and middle income countries. So that's obviously a shame. There should be some way, perhaps, if states are training dermatologists, of tying them into the system and not allowing them to default to cosmetic surgery. I don't really know why it's not more popular as a speciality. In our day, you know, when I was training, people thought dermatology was a great speciality to go into because you can really help people.
19: In this report, they seem to be suggesting that it's not prioritised by those running health services. Is there something about, I don't know, treating skin conditions that's perhaps not seen as so important?
18: Yeah, I think it's often seen as trivial, but that doesn't make any sense to me. Because if you live with a condition like psoriasis, with great big plaques of flaking skin, all the discomfort that comes with it, I feel sure that you would want to commission adequate skin healthcare.
19: What can be done?
18: Well, I think pressure and information like this are super helpful. I think they need to probably train not just more specialists, but more primary care physicians to be better at spotting and treating skin conditions. In the UK, for instance, now, we have a really good system of community pharmacists who are able to offer very good advice. Teledermatology, where dermatologists are able to access people who are living far away or can't get to a clinic, really lends itself to that sort of technology, because you can just show your skin condition on a screen. And I think really people need to know that they can go and buy good, cheap, useful, effective products, often over the counter, you know, for instance, petroleum jelly or simple moisturizers, and not get hoodwinked into some of the expensive products that are flogged on social media platforms.
19: Good tip there. Thanks for that, Anne. You are listening to Health Check from the BBC, and my guest today is Dr. Anne Robinson, and I'm Claudia Hammond. To emotions next. How do you work out how someone else is feeling, whether they're angry or happy, say? You might take into account their facial expressions, their body language, their tone of voice, perhaps. But new research from Durham University in the north of England has found that adults and children rely on different senses to judge how a person is feeling. I spoke to Dr. Paddy Ross about what this means for how we talk to children and just how he discovered this difference.
2: There was a study back in the 70s called the Colavita study, in which if you saw a flash, you were meant to hit a button. And if you heard a beep, you were meant to hit a different button. But then what the experimenters did was sort of on purpose played them both at the same time and just said to people, hit whatever button, you know, you fancy. And what they found was that predominantly adults hit the button for the flash, so the visual stimulus. But they found the reverse in kids, that the children would primarily hit the button for the beep, which was sort of seen as this auditory dominance in kids. My background's primarily in the development of the ability to recognise emotions. So we wanted to know whether that Colavita effect extended to emotion recognition. So what we did was we showed kids and adults people moving in emotional ways, so maybe cowering in fear or with their fists up in anger, but we played mismatched auditory stimuli, so someone crying or laughing or shouting. And what happens is, if you show someone, for instance, cowering in fear, but you hear them laughing, and you just say to participants, how's that person feeling? An adult will tend to say what they see, that that person's fearful, that they're scared. Whereas for exactly the same stimulus, a child will say that that person's happy if they hear them laughing.
19: Why could it be that children are relying on what they can hear in order to work out what emotion someone is feeling? It seems really surprising. You'd think that the most salient, obvious thing in front of you would be what someone's looking like.
2: It could be that, I mean, we know that the auditory system is the first to develop. There's evidence of people being able to hear in utero. So there's some studies where children will attend longer to their mother's voice compared to a stranger's voice reading the same thing because they've been exposed to that in the womb. You know, children are little. They cannot see as far as someone who is 5 foot tall. We as adults can see threat before we hear it. We can see much further. We are taller. We have better eyesight than, you know, babies can't see more than a few feet in front of their faces. So I suppose they're exposed to all of this auditory stimuli, which, you know, you can't really ignore what you're hearing. So it could be an experience thing. That is what they are most experienced at doing, is listening compared to seeing. But it could be a fun evolutionary argument that actually it's much more useful from a survival point of view when you're young to be able to hear threat before you can see it.
0: Do we know what's going on in the brain that makes this happen?
2: There's two schools of thought. One is that it's a thing called overshadowing, which is where the kids are hearing something and seeing something, but they're processing that auditory information much, much more, so to speak, than the visual. And so when they go to recall what they've seen, they just have access to way more auditory information than visual information. The other school of thought is something called response competition. And that's where they process both signals just fine. But when they get asked then to make a response, they just rely on what they hear for whatever reason. Maybe it's a more salient emotional cue for them. So we're going to dig in a load of different variations of this experiment to basically find out what's happening. One thing we can do is to stagger the onset of when they hear the auditory stimuli. So to use that example again of someone cowering in fear, we could have it where we see someone cowering in fear, but then half a second later, we hear the laugh. So that guarantees that the visual information has been encoded because there was nothing else there to stop it. But if we still see auditory dominance in children with the auditory signal coming later, then that's really good evidence for overshadowing, that it really doesn't matter what they see. If they hear something, that just completely overrides what they see.
0: Now, it's interesting, isn't it? Because I can imagine, you know, some primary school teachers would say, oh, it's really hard to get them to listen at all. And yet this suggests that actually hearing might be something that they rely on more. I mean, should this change anything about, I don't know, how things are done in schools or what parents should do?
2: So this also works when the vocalizations that we use, the laughs and the cries, if they're replaced with emotional musical bursts. So if they are looking at someone cowering in fear, but they hear a little, you know, major trumpet burst, their recognition accuracy for that fear actually drops and they'll say happy more often. So it could be the case that any positive or negative oral environment actually influences how children perceive what they're looking at. So hospital wards, for instance, if you've ever been unfortunate enough to be in a children's hospital ward, they are really lovely, bright, you know, colourful places, murals on the walls. But the beeps are still the beeps. The alarms are still the alarms. And very little, if anything, has been done to change the oral environment of a hospital. Likewise, in schools, you know, there is stuff all over the walls in any primary school classroom, but background chatter is background chatter. So we'll be looking into whether any positive or negative background, you know, music or noise, be it nature noise or, you know, traffic noise you might find outside of school, affects not only kids' emotion recognition, but also a variety of cognitive abilities. And crucially, also their attitudes to doing that work.
0: And if children are perhaps more sensitive to what they hear than we're appreciating as adults, does that suggest that, I don't know, the tone of voice that parents or teachers speak to them in might be more important than we realise?
2: Yes, especially, I mean, we've all been there, right? I mean, I get two kids out every morning, a 4 and a 9-year-old. And eventually you get to the end of your tether and you try to put on a brave face and you grit your teeth a little bit, but you really want them to go upstairs, please, and get dressed. And all of a sudden they are upset with you because despite your best attempts to keep smiling and not seem like you're raging, your tone of voice is giving you away. You really see it in children like that, where if you can keep your tone of voice happy and calming, then they will be happy and calming no matter what your face is doing.
19: Dr. Paddy Ross. And I'd be really interested to know what you made of this.
18: I thought this was such an interesting and charming piece, to be honest, and should be required listening for anyone who interacts with children in any capacity. And I hadn't really thought that children respond more to what they're hearing than what they're seeing. And I think it's really important. So when I think about, for instance, giving an injection to a baby who might be a little nervous because they're picking up an anxious vibe off their parent, they're just about to get a jab or series of jabs nowadays. The idea that what they hear is going to be so important for how they're feeling rather than what they're seeing, it's just really impactful for me. It made me think we should concentrate on maybe having some soft music in clinic rooms, making sure it's a really quiet environment in the waiting room. We should maybe encourage the parent or caregiver to hum a gentle song to the child while they're getting their jab.
19: Oh, I like that idea. Yeah. That would be very sweet.
18: Yeah, and we often tend to wave visual cues in front of babies to sort of distract them. But thinking about it, that's all wrong, really. And what we should be doing is just murmuring sweet nothings into their ear.
19: That's a very nice idea. Now, there's one more thing I want to talk to you about today, Anne. There are over 9 million Jehovah's Witnesses worldwide. And when it comes to health, traditionally, blood transfusions have not been allowed. Until now, when the governing body of Jehovah's Witnesses has announced a significant change to its long-standing position on the ban on blood transfusions. So, Anne, what did the religious guidance on this say before and what has changed?
18: So, previously, my understanding is that Jehovah's Witnesses, which are a particular group that practice a particular form of Christianity, believed since 1945, have said that their religious belief in the biblical command to abstain from blood means that they weren't allowed to either accept blood, whatever the circumstances, or indeed donate blood. And this has obviously led to some tragic episodes in the past. And I understand that the governing body has now clarified the position and said that individual members will be allowed to decide for themselves, it's up to their own conscience, whether they accept donated red blood cells, white blood cells, plasma, and platelets. These are parts of blood which are available, which mean they aren't accepting whole blood. In the past, if they had accepted it, there was a risk of them being excommunicated from their group. But that ban has apparently been clarified and lifted now.
19: So what does that mean in practice? Does that mean that most blood transfusions will be allowed?
18: Yes, because most blood transfusions now that are given for specific indications. So, for instance, if you're bleeding a lot and not clotting, you'll be given platelets. Or if you need more blood, you can be given the red blood cells, which are the bits that carry the oxygen around the body. It's only in relatively rare circumstances, like if you've massively hemorrhaging, either on the battlefield or on the operating theatre, that you might still require whole blood, which would still be banned in their cases.
19: So over the years, what has the ban meant in terms of medical care?
18: Well, as I say, it's sometimes been really tragic because if people have capacity to decide and they have decided on religious grounds that they would not accept a blood transfusion, even if it meant bleeding to death, that is indeed what happened. And it's estimated that there were maybe 594 deaths a year amongst the 9 million Jehovah's Witnesses worldwide as a direct result of this refusal. And that estimate is from the Alliance for Jehovah's Witness Research and Bioethics.
19: So is this announcement likely to save lives?
18: I think it's really welcome. I happened to bump into some Jehovah's Witness when I was coming into the BBC studio. They were just standing by the tube station and I asked them if they'd heard about this clarification and what they thought.
19: I like that you were doing research on your way to the actual studio.
18: You know, anything for the BBC.
19: Excellent. Yeah. And what did they say?
18: And they said they had heard about it. It was very welcome clarification on what had been a really thorny problem. And they were very pleased that the BBC was going to feature it.
19: That's very nice. Well, thank you so much, Dr. Anne Robinson, for joining us for Health Chat today. And thanks to the producer, Jonathan Blackwell, and our studio engineers today, Steve Greenwood and Searle Whitney. If you have any medical questions you'd like us to investigate, do email us at healthcheck@bbc.co.uk. I'm Claudia Hammond, and I'll be back next week with more stories from the world of health. Bye for now.
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22: Hello there. Coming up in this edition of the newsroom, a botched execution in the U.S.
23: It appeared this did not go like they thought it was supposed to go. She was still breathing, and her breathing at points was very rhythmic. Now, at times it appeared labored, but she was still breathing.
22: We look at the implications for the convict, Krista Pike, and what impact it may have on attitudes towards the death penalty. Also today at 10 hours GMT with me, Nick Miles.
24: I think what happened is a tremendous act of heroism that prevented another 9/11 style crash of an entire airplane.
22: High praise from the Israeli Prime Minister towards the pilot who was stabbed in a mid-air attack, and later on in Switzerland.
25: It's the food supply, it's also all the transportation chains, also nuclear power plants sometimes needed to close down.
22: Disappearing glaciers there, all that, and is Japan falling out of love with its national drink? After this bulletin.
16: BBC News with Moira Alderson. The governor of the US state of Tennessee has ordered a temporary halt to executions after a female convict survived two lethal injection attempts. The state governor said he'd ordered a full investigation into what happened. 50-year-old Krista Pike was facing execution for a murder she committed in 1995. Her lawyers say she was taken to hospital after the attempt to put her to death failed. Dr. Joel Zivert is assistant professor of anesthesiology and was retained by Krista's legal team as a medical expert.
26: On the scene, it was clear that after two injections of pentobarbital, Krista was audibly breathing and had not died. That's very unusual, unprecedented, really, in this fashion. And this was a concern that I and others had raised, that such a thing could take place, and it appears to have done so.
16: The UAE has started an investigation into the apparent attempt by a co-pilot to crash a flight from Dubai to Israel. The co-pilot, who hasn't been named, remains under investigation in Saudi Arabia, where the plane made an emergency landing. The Israeli Prime Minister, Benjamin Netanyahu, has said he believes the suspect will be taken to the UAE. Pakistan has launched fresh airstrikes on targets in two Afghan provinces. Islamabad says at least 22 militants were killed in its attacks on Kunar in the east and Helmand in the south. The Afghan Taliban government said 9 civilians died. Caroline Davis reports from Islamabad.
27: Posting graphic pictures of what he said were children killed in the airstrike on social media platform X, the Afghan Taliban government spokesman called the attack a crime. He claimed that 3 homes were destroyed in Kunar and Helmand provinces by Pakistan's strikes and that women and children were among the dead. Pakistan had very different claims, saying that the attack targeted terrorist camps where large quantities of weapons and ammunition were stored, saying that maximum precautions were taken to ensure no collateral damage occurred.
16: State media in Syria say at least 7 people were killed when gunmen opened fire on a bus in the central province of Homs. Hugo Bashega has this report.
28: Reports say the bus was transporting employees from a company when it was ambushed in the province of Homs last night. According to state media, 4 of the dead had gunshot wounds to the head and chest. The Syrian Observatory for Human Rights said the dead were from the Alawite community, which has been targeted since the fall of the Assad regime 2 years ago. The violence underscores the challenges facing President Ahmed al-Sharaa as he works to consolidate his power. Hours earlier, state media reported an explosion at a gas pipeline near Damascus 2 days after a blast hit another pipeline in the east, which the government blamed on sabotage.
16: Hugo Bashega with that report. World News from the BBC.
1: A sell-off in global bond markets is intensifying, putting pressure on government finances around the world. Borrowing costs in the United States, France and Britain have hit multi-decade highs, with traders betting on central banks raising interest rates to tackle rising inflation. A school entrance hall in the French city of Nantes has been destroyed by fire amid nationwide student protests about class sizes, teacher shortages and heavy workloads. Days of demonstrations have seen more than 200 people injured and over 1,000 arrests made. In Lille on Thursday, students built makeshift barricades with rubbish bins, setting some of them alight. Brazil's Supreme Electoral Court has upheld a ban on social media posts that repeat the false claim that the right-wing presidential candidate, Flavio Bolsonaro, wants to remove the national patron saint. Mr. Bolsonaro is an evangelical Protestant, while his left-wing rival, President Lula da Silva, is a Catholic. James Reid reports.
4: Our Lady of Aparecida, a black representation of the Virgin Mary, is venerated by Brazil's Catholic majority. Flavio Bolsonaro says the claim that he wants to end her status as the national patron saint is fake news, designed to damage his chances of winning Sunday's election. He's accused supporters of President Lula and figures within the Catholic Church of spreading the rumour. The Church has denied this, while President Lula has stressed that the saint will be safe as long as he remains in power. The row has brought religion to the centre of Brazil's election campaign.
1: A mass funeral's been held in Gaza for 100 Palestinians killed in Israeli strikes in October 2023 in the first weeks of war after the Hamas-led attack on Israel. Their bodies were recovered from beneath the rubble of a residential complex in the centre of Gaza City in an operation that lasted more than 2 weeks. That's the latest world news from the BBC.
22: Thanks very much. You're listening to the newsroom on the BBC World Service with me, Nick Miles. And we start the programme in the US state of Tennessee, where the debate around the death penalty has been brought once again into sharp focus in the most dramatic of ways. Krista Piker, a female prisoner convicted of murder, had been due to be executed, but she survived not one, but two lethal injections at a prison in Nashville. The 50-year-old was taken by ambulance to a hospital later, and her lawyers say that they have not been told about her condition. Well, Pike was sentenced to death in 1996 for the murder of her classmate. If she'd been executed, she would have been the first woman put to death in Tennessee for more than 200 years. Well, John North is an investigative producer at WBIR Television in Knoxville and was present as a witness at the attempted execution. He had this to say at a press conference later on.
23: It appeared this did not go like they thought it was supposed to go, but we don't know that. When we left the building, so far as we knew, she was probably still alive. You just saw the emergency vehicles pull up. We don't know her status, and I think it's fair to say we have a lot of questions. Why was it that by the time the blinds went down for the second time at 8:05, she was still breathing, and her breathing at points was very rhythmic. Now, at times it appeared labored. She was snoring at times, but she was still breathing.
22: Prison officials say that they followed every step of the state's protocol on the attempted execution, followed a day of legal limbo as the US Supreme Court overturned a reprieve granted by an appeals court hours earlier. Our World Service correspondent Stephanie Hegarty told me the latest.
5: We still don't know how she is right now. Her lawyers haven't been given any update. Last I heard from them, they didn't know anything about her condition, just that she was in hospital and being treated. What one of the reporters who witnessed this botched execution said is that Krista Pike at one point said that she felt a burning sensation in her arm, that it felt like it was about to explode, and she asked the room if this was normal. That may suggest that the doctors didn't manage to get the pentobarbital into her veins. We know as well that Krista Pike's legal team had argued before this that she had small veins, that they might struggle to find a vein, so that could be what happened here.
22: What happens to Krista Pike's case now?
5: The governor of Tennessee has issued a stay in any executions till the end of the year, so she won't be executed before the end of 2026. But we know from a case in May, also in Tennessee, where a man called Tony Carruthers also experienced a failed execution. They couldn't find a vein in his case. He received a stay of execution for 1 year. It's not clear what exactly is going to happen in Krista Pike's case, but that is the precedent here.
22: Now, even before this botched execution attempt, the case of Chrissa Pike had caused huge amounts of controversy across the United States and beyond. Tell us why.
5: Even yesterday, this execution had been delayed by several hours because of a last-minute plea. So the Court of Appeals had issued a stay about an hour before the execution was about to take place at 10 a.m. And then the state of Tennessee appealed to the Supreme Court, and the Supreme Court vacated that stay really late, and the execution started at about 6:30 p.m. So there was legal wrangling right up until the very end here. The reason that that stay was put in place by the Court of Appeal was that Chrissa Pike's lawyers argued that her history of really extreme neglect and sexual, psychological, physical abuse in her childhood was never taken into account by her original trial jury. And also that the state of Tennessee had argued that she'd lied about that abuse throughout her childhood and in her trial. And that became a key point of concern for the Court of Appeal. But the Supreme Court overruled that and didn't give the judges in the Court of Appeal time to consider those arguments.
22: Now, Stephanie, those are the specifics of her case. But what has happened over the last 12 to 24 hours, to what extent will that feed into the debate about the death penalty as a whole across the states?
5: In the state of Tennessee, there had been a very live debate about the death penalty, about the use of this drug, pentobarbital, how the state was accessing it, whether the pentobarbital was getting degraded.
22: 24 hours. To what extent will that feed into the debate about the death penalty as a whole across the states?
5: In the state of Tennessee, there had been a very live debate about the death penalty, about the use of this drug, pentobarbital, how the state was accessing it, whether the pentobarbital was getting degraded. So this was a really live debate already. This will only

0: reporting, was stabbed as the plane was entering Israeli airspace. But he was still able to open the door to the cockpit so the passengers could help out. Mr. Netanyahu said it's too early to say who was behind the attempt. He praised the captain, though, in the highest way possible.
1: I think what happened is a tremendous act of heroism that prevented another 9/11 style crash of an entire airplane.
0: Mr. Netanyahu went on to say that he would present heroism awards to four of the passengers that were on board at the time. Here he is praising one of them.
1: An Israeli passenger, a civilian. I met this guy. He's an incredible hero. Look at what he did under impossible circumstances. I spoke earlier today with President Trump, who really was appreciative of this. And he said, you know, when a plane is nosediving, the passengers, including 30 children, are already saying their prayers. They know they're gone from this world. And this young man just acts with incredible heroism and saves the day, along with the Indian pilot who was there and the others who came to help.
0: Well, the UAE says it's now begun an investigation into this incident. I spoke to our correspondent, Yolan Nell, who's in Jerusalem for more.
2: So it was about one day ago when we started to get reports of something strange happening on this Fly Dubai flight, which was returning from the United Arab Emirates to Tel Aviv. 174 people on board, most of them Israelis. Many of them had been away during the Jewish holidays and were coming home. Then within the space of less than 2 minutes, the plane rapidly descended from 33,000 feet to 17,000 feet. There was a distress signal that went out, and the plane had to make an emergency landing in Saudi Arabia, despite the fact that Israel, of course, does not have diplomatic formal diplomatic relations with Saudi Arabia. And it took some time, but then once the Israeli passenger testimony started coming through, it turned out, you know, what had happened on board was really extraordinary. They were reporting that the co-pilot on board the plane had attacked the captain of the plane, and that a woman who had been waiting for her child inside the toilets on the plane had heard screams in the cockpit. It seems that the captain, who had been injured, was able to unlock the cockpit door. That enabled Israeli passengers to get inside the cockpit, even though the plane was making this rapid descent. One of them has described how he used the controls there to pull the plane's nose back up, and that then an alternative crew, which was on board the plane, extremely fortunately, managed to come in, and they carried out that emergency landing.
0: And Yolande, it seems clear from what you're saying that there were a combination of factors, quick thinking from the passengers, that led to this not being a disaster, and that's being recognised by the Israeli authorities.
2: That's right. So the Israeli president has indicated that he wants to give out medals to many of those involved. There have been sort of, you know, in the Israeli media, reflections on just the extraordinary nature of all of this. It does seem to be something that is really sort of unprecedented, to have had passengers on board a plane to have entered the cockpit, overcome a pilot in such a way to stop the plane from crashing. And there's also been a lot of praise, understandably, for the Indian captain of this flight, the Fly Dubai flight, who has had surgery, we understand, in Saudi Arabia. And he is being hailed by, you know, both Israeli leaders and those in his own country in India.
0: Now, clearly this plane didn't originate in Israel. It was in Dubai, but there will be questions, won't there, about security implications there.
2: Definitely. And already those questions are being asked very audibly. Fly Dubai has suspended its flights to Israel for the moment. But, you know, the big question being asked is if this co-pilot was an Omani national, as has been said, then why was he being allowed to fly a plane that was coming to Israel? Because Oman is a country that does not have formal diplomatic relations with Israel. And according to the civil aviation agreement between Israel and the UAE, only, you know, pilots coming from countries with the, you know, full diplomatic relations with Israel should be allowed to fly planes coming here.
0: That was Yolan Nell. The US-Tehran conflict, concerns about whether there's an AI bubble about to burst. Just two of the reasons the world economy is, to put it mildly, rather jittery at the moment. And those concerns have today perhaps contributed to a key interest rate in the United States reaching its highest

0: level since 2002. Well, our economics editor, Dashini David, joins me now. Dashini, try to explain to us why this matters. What is this rate? Why does it matter?
1: What are we talking about here? Yeah. You know, exactly. One thing we should say, by the way, is that the world economy has actually been more resilient than many people have thought since the start of the war, which is reassuring. But let's get on to this other thing, because the markets are certainly not feeling that reassured today. And what we're talking about here is the rate on the instruments governments use to borrow to fund their plans, because quite often, as we know, they spend more than they actually take in tax. And what we're seeing is that cost of borrowing rising, and that is because of nerves about debt levels around the world, but also about the inflation and interest rate prospects around the world as well. And that's why you've got this perfect storm, which is pushing up those borrowing costs, not just for the US government, but we should say for governments in Europe too, and here in the UK. So this is very much, you know, a little local trouble in the Middle East, you might like to say, causing very global implications, and that causes implications for governments' borrowing costs and therefore for taxpayers around the world.
0: Well, yes, you're going to say that about taxpayers as well. Interest rates go up. Explain the process, how it filters down to you and me.
1: Yeah, absolutely. You know, what we've got here is the government says, well, this is what we want to do. These are our plans for the years ahead, but we might need to find some extra money. They go to the financial markets, they borrow this money, and it's long-term borrowing. So sometimes you're paying back the interest to investors for decades. Now, those interest costs have actually crept up higher and higher as governments have borrowed more in recent years. Just to give you one snapshot, here in the UK, if the debt interest was a government department, we'd spend more on that than any other department apart from health. That's how big a problem it has become. So that means there is less money elsewhere to spend on other plans, public services, for example, and it tends to mean that governments have to raise taxes to cover those costs as well. So, you know, what might seem an issue, a storm in a teacup in financial markets has implications both for public services and for taxpayers further down the line. So, yeah, this is our problem, really.
0: So taxpayers are going to have higher interest rates. Mm. That has an impact on mortgage rates and the rest of it as
1: Absolutely.
0: Well.
1: Absolutely. You raise that really important point because, again, what happens in those bond markets tends to be linked to those costs when you take out mortgages that are fixed for any period of time. So if you are taking out a mortgage that is fixed for 5 years, 10 years, it is that bond, what they call the yield, the interest rate, which really influences those costs, which is why many borrowers around the world are starting to say, hang on a minute, why is it getting more expensive to take out a mortgage in this way?
0: So how does this whole process get slowed down or even reversed?
1: How does it get slowed down and have it reversed? You've got to calm the markets down, ultimately. I mean, that is the answer. And when you look at what's happening around the world, I mean, you know, here in the UK, we've got a situation where the government is putting together its next budget and it's trying to make sure it keeps the markets on side, you know, make sure it doesn't do anything too bold or drastic that's going to make them worry about the amount you're spending. In France, they are unveiling plans to talk about cutting the budget deficit. So those are the kind of ways they're trying to change sentiment. We should say there is no shortage of appetite for these bonds out there. I mean, there's no shortage of money. It's just that we're having to pay a higher price to get that money for governments to spend. But ultimately, you know, what is really going to calm these markets down? Guess what? It's going to be peace breaking out in the Middle East. And at the moment, that doesn't look like it's happening.
0: Thought you were going to say that. Dashini David, many thanks. You're listening to the newsroom from the BBC World Service. Now, in less than an hour's time, Russia's President Vladimir Putin will deliver an annual foreign policy speech. It will have none of the pomp of his State of the Nation address in the gilded halls of the Kremlin, but it will be pored over nevertheless. And that is because they'll be looking for signs and signals from the president about its war on Ukraine and about escalating tensions between Moscow and Europe. Our Russia editor, Steve Rosenberg, will be there. He says all the signals point to the conflict continuing.
2: Down at the Russian parliament, the standing ovation for President Putin is expected. After an election his critics say was neither free nor fair, his supporters dominate the new Duma. But Putin knows that in Russia, he's the one who runs the show, not them. So what decisions will he take on Ukraine and on tensions with Europe? Will there be olive branches or escalation? This week, I've been searching for clues.
3: Steve Rosenberg, BBC News.
2: Clue number one, my brief encounter with Russia's foreign minister. He doesn't sound very conciliatory. When I ask Sergei Lavrov, is Russia waging a hybrid war on Europe? He doesn't deny it. By hybrid war, do you mean Russia destroying drones and missiles that Britain and Europe are supplying Ukraine with? He says, call it what you want. This is a war that Europe is waging against us. No mention that it was Russia that launched a full-scale invasion of Ukraine in 2022. Mr. Lavrov goes on to accuse the West of using brute force in Venezuela, in Iran. When I point out that Russia uses brute force every day in Ukraine, he doesn't deny that either. He says it's to eliminate a direct threat to Russia. Peace feels a long way away, especially after my next conversation.
4: Whistle. Finish off Ukraine as a viable state sooner or later.
2: Sergei Karaganov is a veteran foreign policy strategist. He's also honorary chairman of Russia's Council for Foreign and Defense Policy.
4: We'll not occupy all of the territory of Ukraine. We'll create a no-fly and non-militarized zone, central and western parts of Ukraine. And if they do not agree, they will suffer.
5: That's not acceptable to Kiev, it's not acceptable to Europe, and it seems not acceptable to America.
4: Well, that's a problem. Then we have to go further. And according to my scenarios, the first series of blows will be conventional. But if Europe does not surrender, then unfortunately we'll have to go nuclear. There will be a little left of some European countries.
2: We've heard nuclear saber-rattling before from Moscow, and plenty of it. Over the last 4.5 years, much of it has felt like an attempt to scare Europe into scaling back support for Ukraine. It comes and goes, but never disappears completely. This week, Russia sent a letter to NATO threatening to use nuclear weapons if any attempt was made to cut off its Baltic exclave of Kaliningrad. NATO's response, stop the nuclear threats. So, there is no sign of de-escalation. Back in the Duma, President Putin is about to finish his speech. His war on Ukraine has not gone to plan. And yet, the Kremlin leader seems confident and in control and determined not to give any ground on any front.
0: Steve Rosenberg reporting. Now, it's been a year of record-breaking heat and drought in many parts of the world. Glaciers have been shrinking too, especially in the Swiss Alps. They've lost 5% of their ice. Matthias Huss is director of the Glacier Monitoring in Switzerland Group. He's been talking to the BBC's Imogen Folks.
6: Us measuring out there is getting more and more complicated because some of the sites that we monitor since years, decades, they are simply disappearing. Others are getting difficult to access. There are so many crevasses. But of course, it's also worrying to see what is happening to all that water that is running off. This summer, there was a huge amount of water running in the alpine streams, but all this water has been built into the glaciers decades and centuries ago, and it's gone now. It's an unsustainable loss.
7: So the long-term consequence would be water shortage.
6: We're not seeing it now because we're still getting out a lot of water from the glaciers during these heat waves. But if we repeat the same year 20 years from now, it will be much more critical in terms of water availability for irrigation, for shipping traffic. So it's still ahead, the big impacts.
7: I mean, that's an impact potentially on Europe's food supply.
6: It's the food supply, it's also all the transportation chains, also nuclear power plants sometimes needed to close down because there was simply not enough water in the streams. So it's really changing the whole situation.
7: What about other types of natural disaster? We had the disaster in Switzerland last year with Blatten, when it was a combination of a glacier and a mountain that came down onto the village. This year we had Nepal. Is this something that sets alarm bells ringing in your head?
6: It's a bit more complicated than just saying it's warm and the glaciers are disappearing, so the mountains are falling apart. It's a combination of many different factors, also long-term geological factors, non-climatic factors that come together with this heat, with the disappearance of the ice, with the warming of permafrost. Climate change can be a triggering factor that can just be the last bit that is missing to trigger such events.
7: What does the future look like then for glaciers in the Alps?
6: Well, we're already seeing it right now. I mean, many glaciers have disappeared already. Just in the last 50 years, we've seen 1,200 Swiss glaciers disappear completely. I've just visited one of these sites, a large plateau that is now completely devoid of ice. It's a moon landscape, dry and dead. There are some little remnants, some ice blocks still lying around and melting there on the hot rocks. And interestingly also, the vegetation is coming back and trying to recolonize these deserts. So it's a shifting of the elevation boundaries. The ice is getting lost and the vegetation is rising.
0: Matthias Hoos there. It's always good to have a good visual aid of this to bring home the impact of climate change. And luckily enough, you can have one on the BBC website, bbc.com/news, showing numerous glaciers eroding year on year. A lot of pictures there online. Now, if you've ever been to a Japanese restaurant or even lucky enough to have visited Japan itself, you might have tried the traditional alcoholic Japanese drink of sake. Today is World Sake Day. It's celebrated every year on this year to mark the start of the sake brewing season there. But since the 70s, sales inside the country have fallen by more than two-thirds. Our Tokyo correspondent, Kurumi Mori, has been inside an 18th-generation sake brewery to find out how producers are attempting to revive this ancient drink.
8: I can already smell the sake. Rice, water, mold, and yeast. Four ingredients transforming steamed rice into Japan's iconic drink for the past two millennia.
9: Yahachiro Ishikawa is the CEO of Ishikawa Brewery in Tokyo.
8: Compared to 36 years ago, he said the amount of sake that he produces is now one-tenth of what it used to be. So all of these tanks, he said, are empty. There's nothing inside. The number of sake breweries like this one has plummeted from around 30,000 at the end of the 19th century to just 1,300 today.
10: After Japan opened up to foreign trade, beer, wine, and whiskey entered the market. This reduced the reliance on sake. Also today, young generations don't drink as much as we did.
8: But there may be a lifeline overseas. Japanese sake exports have been growing, hitting a record of 45.9 billion yen, or around $300 million last year. Besides selling overseas, Ishikawa Shuzo is finding ways to attract foreign visitors by offering tours and tastings. These breweries may be disappearing from Japanese towns, but the taste of sake seems to be traveling farther than ever.
10: Sake is deeply rooted in our culture. It's something we are proud to share with the rest of the world. It's a symbol of Japan itself.
0: That was the master sake brewer, Yahashiro Ishikawa, ending that report by Kurumi Mori. And that is it from this edition of The Newsroom. Thanks for listening. Goodbye.
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12: Alzheimer's disease is a fifth leading cause of death in the United States and affects over 103,000 Alabamians. In more than 600 communities nationwide, people are joining together to fight Alzheimer's disease. 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
14: BBC News with Chris Aldridge. The governor of the US state of Tennessee has ordered a temporary halt to executions after a female convict survived two lethal injection attempts. Krista Pike was facing execution for a murder she committed in 1995. The UAE has started an investigation into the apparent attempt by a co-pilot to crash a flight from Dubai to Israel. The co-pilot, who's not been named, remains under investigation in Saudi Arabia, where the plane made an emergency landing. The Israeli Prime Minister has said he believes the suspect will be taken to the UAE and that Israel may participate in the investigation. A sell-off in global bond markets is intensifying, putting pressure on government finances around the world. Borrowing costs in the United States, France and Britain have hit multi-decade highs, with traders betting on central banks raising interest rates to tackle rising inflation. Russian drones have hit a major bridge in the Ukrainian capital Kyiv. Transport across the southern bridge, which connects two sides of Kyiv over the Dnipro River, have been suspended. A mass funeral has been held in Gaza for 100 Palestinians killed in Israeli strikes in October 2023, in the first weeks of war after the Hamas-led attack on Israel. State media in Syria say at least seven people were killed when gunmen opened fire on a bus in the central province of Homs. A school entrance in the French city of Nantes has been destroyed by fire amid nationwide student protests about big class sizes, teacher shortages and heavy workloads. The K-pop singer Song Min-ho has been handed a suspended one-year prison sentence after he was convicted by a South Korean court of violating the country's military service law. He was found to have recorded more than 100 unauthorized absences at a community centre in Seoul. BBC News.
15: On Wednesday, Fly Dubai flight FZ1073 was unexpectedly grounded en route from Dubai to Tel Aviv after a pilot stabbed another pilot in the cockpit. In the hours that followed, there was huge confusion over what really happened as dramatic videos of the incident emerged and journalists the world over scrambled to find out who was involved. As we record this at 8 a.m. in London on Thursday, that's 3 a.m. US East Coast time, we're going to get into everything we know so far. From the BBC, I'm Tristan Redman in London, and today on The Global Story, what happened on the Fly Dubai flight and why it's so significant weeks before the Israeli parliamentary election. Well, on the line right now from our bureau in Jerusalem is our Middle East correspondent, Yoland Nell. Great to see you again, Yoland.
16: Great to see you too.
15: A lot's happened in the last 24 hours. Can you take us through step by step what happened yesterday when we first realised there was an issue with this flight?
16: So it was early morning on Wednesday. This Fly Dubai flight had left Dubai. It was en route to Tel Aviv. There were some 174 people on board, most of them Israelis. And then about 2 hours into the flight, the plane suddenly dropped 17,000 feet in less than 2 minutes. That's 5,200 meters. There are videos from then of passengers who were screaming. And flight data shows that, you know, it took some time to stabilize the jet, about 5 minutes as it pitched up and down. It sent out a distress call. It's about 8:30 local time. And though it just passed into Jordanian airspace, it turned around, made this emergency landing at Tabuk Airport, which is in the north of Saudi Arabia. At this point, there was just a lot of confusion about exactly what had happened on board. And some of the initial media reports were saying that there had been a fight between the pilot and the co-pilot. But it soon became apparent that actually it was much more serious than that something apparently unprecedented had actually happened.
15: Yeah. How quickly did it evolve from those initial reports of an apparent brawl to getting a more concrete picture of what had happened?
16: Well, quite quickly, once the plane had landed in Saudi Arabia, a country, of course, which Israel does not have formal diplomatic relations with, but still the passengers on board say they were given a very good reception. They were able to start sending out these videos and contacting their loved ones.
17: We're here. The plane. We've just taken control of the terrorists. We're about to land. Anyone who hears me, we need help. All aboard the flight are healthy and in one piece, aside from the pilot. We need help.
16: And it became clear that the captain, who we now know is the Indian captain, Smit Machar, and Israeli passengers who were on board the plane, just ordinary civilians, appear to have stopped the flight from crashing. The Israeli Prime Minister Benjamin Netanyahu has said that they averted a 9/11 style disaster. And the co-pilot, who's said to have been an Omani national, apparently attacked his colleague. We're not exactly sure with what. There's reports saying that he was stabbed and then seized controls. One of the passengers said that he actually started damaging those controls. The Indian captain had fought off his attacker. He had some bad wounds to his head, to his hands, and crucially, he had managed to unlock the cockpit door. That meant that then Israeli passengers were able to get inside. They were, you know, wrestling with this attacker. There are various reports that have come out from them. There were other pilots on board, extremely fortunately, who were then able to take control of the plane. But even aviation experts are saying, you know, it is something quite remarkable that the plane didn't crash after all that happened.
15: When the plane landed in Saudi Arabia, we started seeing witness accounts coming through. What were they saying exactly, Yoland?
16: I mean, there was all sorts coming from the passengers who were on board. You know, there was a plumber who was on board, apparently with his family. He was wearing a bloodied shirt. He actually came out afterwards. He met the Israeli prime minister, but we're told that he had called him earlier. He said that he had actually grabbed the controls of the plane and that his reference for that was from watching TV shows, and that was how initially he managed to stabilize the plane. Why we think it was maybe four or five Israelis were involved in trying to keep this attacker tied up. One of the witnesses said that they used zip ties to restrain him. They had some help from the crew. And one said that then two British pilots who were among the passengers who were on board went into the cockpit and they were the ones that landed the plane. Now, there's an Israeli dentist who gave medical assistance to the injured Indian captain, said he'd lost a lot of blood. He said that the feeling was that they were just seconds away from a critical event. They were worried because they couldn't find the weapon they said had been used to attack the captain of the plane. And so they actually, you know, thought there might be an accomplice on board, and they spread some passengers around the plane quite strategically to make sure that if anything happened, if somebody else emerged as being an accomplice, then they could continue to stay in control. And, you know, all of this just, you know, adds up to just something that's movie-like. It's just quite remarkable. Everyone talking about how this was, you know, really a near miracle that took place there.
15: Well, there are shades of United Flight 93 from September the 11th, 2001, aren't there? Which was made into a film where passengers took action of their own accord to try and save a plane. And it sounds like there are some parallels with this story. So much of the story, though, Yolande, seems to hinge on this question of the door to the cockpit. How much do we know about how the door could have been opened? What's the source on the information that it was?
16: I mean, what passengers are saying is that they believe that the pilot had managed to unlock the door. They were saying it was still very difficult to get into the cockpit because he was slumped over and so therefore was blocking the door. There was one report that I heard saying that there was one passenger who was waiting for her daughter to come out of the bathroom. So she had more of a view of what was going on and was able to alert other passengers. Of course, it was already very suspicious because the plane had begun to plummet. One said that it was like being on a kind of roller coaster. But it wasn't just, you know, a normal air pocket. They knew that something else was going on because the air conditioning went off. There was interference with the electronics on board the plane. So, you know, you can just imagine how alarming all of that must have been.
15: Yeah, it must have been absolutely terrifying. The image that really struck me of the plane after it had landed in Saudi Arabia was when it appeared to have its tail rudder ripped off. What do we know about how that could have happened?
16: What we've heard from different aviation experts is really the fact that the plane had sustained that much damage that was making this rapid descent. Some say, you know, it could easily have started breaking up in midair. And really the fact that there was still, you know, so much altitude to go, that is what helped the pilots who were still on board the plane, the uninjured pilots, to be able to recover it. And only, you know, a few minor injuries had to be treated when the Israeli passengers returned to Tel Aviv late at night.
15: There's still a swirl of information around all of this, Yoland, but it is crystallizing that it appears as though one of the pilots attacked the other pilot. But do we know if there was a possible motive behind this attack?
16: I mean, that is really, you know, one day after what is so important to try to establish. Saudi authorities were the first to interview the passengers and the crew, including, of course, this co-pilot who we're told is under arrest. Now, the initial assessment they say is that he deliberately tried to crash the plane. That's according to people, you know, familiar with the matter, the information that's coming through to the Israeli media. They say they don't actually yet have a theory about a motive and whether others might have been involved, but that is what they will be trying to establish, whether he was part of any state plan, whether he was working with any particular organization. The Israeli media say that, you know, the working assumption, unsurprisingly, is that this was a terrorist attack. Now, Mr. Netanyahu said he'd spoken with the Emirati president. He'd agreed, he said, that Israelis would join the interrogation of the suspect, this investigation that is going on. There have been Israeli ministers who've been much more quick to come out identifying this as being a terrorist attack, one saying it's a terrorist jihadist attack, but others being more cautious and saying, at the moment, we still don't know clearly what happened.
15: The pilot who was stabbed, Yoland, was Indian, Captain Smit Machar. How much do we know about him and what state is he in at this point?
16: So we understand that he has had surgery in Saudi Arabia. He is being hailed as a hero by Israelis, also by the Indian Prime Minister, who said that he had saved the lives potentially of hundreds of people. We don't know what the plan was for this plane, you know, whether there was also going to be an attempt to hit something on the ground. At the moment, there's still so much that's unclear. But he is someone who's said to have worked for Fly Dubai for a number of years.
18: The entire outlook of people is towards the crew. Mm.
16: There's a clip circulating of him appearing in a podcast.
18: But when things are going wrong, you need them. When we are up there and if something happens, you know, who's going to save you? You'll be lucky enough to have a doctor on board. But then if not, then I'm not saying they are trained to do, you know, surgeries and stuff, but then they can save your life.
15: On Wednesday night, Benjamin Netanyahu told the BBC's reporting partner in the United States, CBS, that the co-pilot was from Oman.
19: This pilot, the attacking pilot, is now being interrogated in Saudi Arabia. He'll be, I assume, moved very quickly to Dubai. He's an Omani national. He'll be investigated and interrogated and will join the interrogation and find out what happened there exactly.
15: Now, an Omani official also confirmed to CBS News that the attacker, whose name hasn't been released, was born in Oman. He holds Omani citizenship. And the nationality of the co-pilot could be an important detail here, because the Jerusalem Post in Israel is reporting that, quote, Fly Dubai's agreement to operate in Israel explicitly states that all pilots must be from countries that have normalized relations with Israel, which doesn't include Oman. Are there now questions about how an Omani pilot could have been in the cockpit on this flight?
16: Very much so. So Oman does not have formal diplomatic relations with Israel, and the United Arab Emirates has this kind of aviation agreement with Israel, which stipulates that only pilots holding passports from countries with diplomatic relations with Israel are allowed to land in the country. So the Israeli Transportation Minister has asked Israel's Civil Aviation Authority to look into whether Fly Dubai was in violation of this agreement. And Israel is now saying in general, unsurprisingly, that it's going to increase security checks on pilots flying to the country. You know, there are questions now being asked about how pilots and crew are vetted Israel is famously very, very tight on its security checks for passengers getting onto planes at its Tel Aviv International Airport, for passengers using its national airlines to fly about the world. But this does appear to show some sort of vulnerability in protocol, that perhaps the same checks are not made of the pilots and the crew, who, of course, are in these critical positions on board foreign-owned aircraft that are coming to the country.
15: Had there been any discussion or suggestion before this happened on Wednesday that flight staffing and airline safety needed to be reviewed and examined?
16: I mean, apparently there have been some different audits, but this was not something that was really sort of on the public's radar. What we had heard from the Israeli Prime Minister in recent days were unspecified warnings about a heightened, you know, security alert because of this very sensitive time that we're at. We're now just less than a week away before the third anniversary of the deadly Hamas-led 7th of October attacks on Israel. There are these very tightly contested elections coming up at the end of the month. But when Mr. Netanyahu was briefing the opposition leader, Yair Lapid, about the security threats that he perceived, Mr. Lapid accused him, you know, the day before all of this happened on the flight, of fear-mongering. Now, Mr. Netanyahu has said that there was no warning, there was no specific intelligence of something like this happening. He was talking about this flight. And, you know, now this has actually turned into, of course, a political issue with government supporters saying that all that's taken place, it vindicates Mr. Netanyahu's warnings. And the opposition figures are saying, you know, the government is trying to use this as political capital. And they're saying that what happens here, or what's happened, recalls some of the state security failures that led up to the 7th of October attacks and the situation where civilians, Israeli civilians, had to fend for themselves.
15: This flight was not, these are not long-standing flights, are they, between Dubai and Israel? This is a fairly recent development. How significant is that?
16: So, yeah, these direct flights between Israel and the United Arab Emirates only became possible in 2020 after the Abraham Accords was signed, that normalized relations between the UAE and Israel, and Israel and some other Arab countries as well. Now, I think, you know, this is definitely going to change the way that Israel views flights coming from some of those countries. But there has been in the past day a former Israeli envoy to the UAE who came out really, you know, saying that this incident on Fly Dubai had to be put within context, saying that Fly Dubai and Etihad, another Emirati airline, were the only two airlines that had carried on flying with Israel, he said, through the most difficult times recently when other international carriers have pulled out. And he was trying to ask the public not to rush to judgment about Fly Dubai. And it seems that, you know, of course, Emirati flights kept going in recent months, largely for political reasons. Fly Dubai has now, though, suspended its flights for a number of days. We are expecting Israeli carriers, which had stopped their flights previously, to resume theirs in the coming week and maybe next month. And of course, there will have to be emergency repatriation flights because there are still a number of Israelis who are going to be stuck in the United Arab Emirates as a result of all of this. It's currently the Jewish high holidays, and many people had been, you know, spending their time off work with the kids off school on trips abroad, and people had gone to the Emirates.
15: The Israeli Defense Minister, Israel Katz, has described this as an Islamist terror attack. If it turned out that he was right, could this have a ripple effect on Israel's relationships with countries around the region?
16: I mean, it really depends on what emerges. Certainly, when it comes to Oman, although Israel doesn't have diplomatic relations with the country, it has seemed to have, you know, quite neutral relations, and at times, you know, has received Israeli officials and has passed, you know, messages across through back channels with other Arab countries, and indeed with Iran. when Israel does not have relations with those. So that's an interesting point. It's also interesting, of course, how much Saudi Arabia has been involved here, another country with which Israel does not have diplomatic relations. We understand that it didn't allow an Israeli military plane to land there after all of this had happened on the Fly Dubai flight to pick up the Israeli passengers. But still, you know, it accepted Israeli passengers to land there in this kind of emergency. It's now involved in the investigation into what happened. And I think there will be a huge effort made by Israel and the United Arab Emirates, as well as, you know, the close ally of both of them, that the United States, to try to make sure that this does not damage their relationship. Interestingly, this is all happening just a few days after a trip, a surprise trip that Mr. Netanyahu paid to the United Arab Emirates apparently last Sunday, has been a lot in the Israeli news and, you know, speculation about what exactly he was doing there, with some reports saying that he was trying to ask the president of the United Arab Emirates to deny reports that he had given him a warning prior to the 7th of October attacks. There is, you know, so much that is going on politically at the moment. Of course, the government has been saying that that was not the priority of Mr. Netanyahu there, and trying to suggest there's, you know, a lot going on in this region that we don't know about.
15: Yeah, it's an extraordinary concurrence of events, isn't it? Let's talk, Yolande, a little bit about the domestic situation in Israel, because it is such a critical time. How is all of this being received by Israelis?
16: I mean, I think Israelis are really stunned by what's happened, even though they are no strangers to attacks taking place. People are just hugely relieved and, you know, poring over the details that are coming out of this. I mean, you have to remember, too, that plane hijackings, and in a way this does appear to be a plane hijacking, although a very unusual one, because it's the pilot himself who appears to have tried to take over the plane. But, you know, this is something that is deeply resonant for Israelis. It's something that's very embedded in the Israeli collective consciousness, because you go back to the late 1960s and the 1970s, and there were a number of hijacking attacks, most notably by the Popular Front for the Liberation of Palestine, the PFLP, when it was trying to really internationalize the Israel-Palestinian conflict. That was a very traumatic chapter for Israelis, and it's also, you know, shaped the Israeli security protocols that still exist today. When it comes to Mr. Netanyahu, this is also something that is deeply personal for him, as he was reminding people in his interviews. His older brother, Yonatan, Yoni Netanyahu, was the only Israeli soldier who was killed in the Entebbe hostage rescue in 1976. In this case, there were more than 100 hostages who were rescued after two Palestinians and two Germans had hijacked an Air France flight that was going from Tel Aviv and diverted it to Uganda's international airport.
15: Well, as you mentioned earlier on Tuesday, Benjamin Netanyahu actually warned of the threat of an attack. He put out this video tweet in which he's standing in a suit in front of an F-15 fighter aircraft. And he said, "We have indications that ahead of the elections, our enemies will try to attack us." In that context, how is all of this being seen by different political camps in Israel? Because the issue of how Netanyahu has handled various security threats has been a recurring thing, hasn't it?
16: That's right. And there is still, like, this overriding demand from the Israeli opposition parties for a state commission of inquiry, which has not happened into the 7th of October attacks. And who knew what and when, and, you know, what the state could have done to try to prevent anything like this from happening. That is a big question that is hanging over these Israeli elections. Certainly when I've seen Israeli defense officials unnamed quoted by the Israeli media, they are saying that, you know, yes, Mr. Netanyahu has been warning about security threats, but the type of threats that the defense establishment really foresaw were the ones that, you know, perhaps all of us could have imagined were more likely, things like, you know, missile attacks that Israel would have to thwart, but nothing really of this kind.
15: What effect could all of this have on the election, Yolande? We're a few weeks away from it. Benjamin Netanyahu is fighting to keep his job.
16: That's right. You know, the polls indicate that this election is going to be extremely closely fought. There has been, in the most recent polls, a sort of, you know, a slight increase in the popularity of Mr. Netanyahu and his bloc. But still, those polls indicate that he would not be able to form a majority in the 120-seat Knesset. When you look at other polls, which are about what the Israeli public thinks, you know, there is still a high indication that security of the country is something that is very high up on people's lists as they go to vote in this election. So I think it's still unclear at this stage exactly how this will play out. Certainly, it has given Mr. Netanyahu, after a time where Israel has been so globally isolated, has given him an opportunity to come out in international media interviews in a very different light, talking about the security threats that Israel faces.
15: There is this video of Benjamin Netanyahu at the airport, receiving people from the flight when they landed back in Israel on Wednesday. What do you make of the fact that he was there to receive them on camera, quite so present for their arrival?
16: I mean, I think that is something that Israelis in a small country expect to see from their prime minister, even if it's not something that would like always happen in every other country in the world. I think you could see on his face the sort of relief that this had not turned into something as serious as it so easily could have done on his watch. That was probably seen as quite natural, and maybe that is something that could buoy Mr. Netanyahu because it shows him in a different light to the Israeli public. But, you know, yeah, there's still a month to go almost before the elections, so I think a lot can still happen.
15: Yolande, thank you so much. We better let you go. You've got a big day ahead of you and a big few weeks with the election campaign as well. Thank you so much, Yolande.
16: You're very welcome. It's been really great to speak to you.
15: That was the BBC's Middle East correspondent, Yolande Nell. That's it from us for today. If you enjoy listening to The Global Story, we're also a podcast. You can subscribe every weekday, wherever you listen, or at bbc.com. Thanks for tuning in. We'll be back again tomorrow. Cheerio.

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2: Coming up is Outlook from the BBC World Service with me, Tommy Dixon. When his musical hero rolled into town, disco and funk fan Steve Monite knew exactly what he wanted to do with his life.
3: 1970, James Brown came to Nigeria. My daddy went to the show and he told everybody in the house, "Don't you step out." Before he got there, I was there. I watched the show live. So that was the beginning of my interest in show business.
2: Years later, Steve would create his experimental electronic funk album, Only You. But the response to the music was definitely silent.
3: I was just upset. And I said, that's it. And I left for England.
2: Steve would bury his musical past and move on. But 30 years later, he'd be rediscovered by a new generation of artists and fans and be crowned the King of Boogie. That's up after the news.
4: BBC News with Moira Alderson. The governor of Tennessee has ordered a temporary halt to executions after a female convict survived two lethal injection attempts. Bill Lee said he'd also ordered a full investigation into what happened. Shaima Khalil reports.
5: Krista Pike's lawyers say she lost consciousness but was still alive and snoring loudly after two doses of pentobarbital were administered. The 50-year-old was taken by ambulance to hospital. One of her lawyers told the BBC she was receiving life-saving treatment. Prison officials say they followed every step of the state's protocol. Pike's lawyers had filed an emergency motion to stop the procedure and secure medical care, accusing the state of failing to carry out a lawful execution. She was sentenced to death in 1996 for murdering 19-year-old Colleen Slemmer the previous year when Pike was 18.
4: The UAE has started an investigation into the apparent attempt by a co-pilot to crash a flight from Dubai to Israel. The co-pilot, who hasn't been named, remains under investigation in Saudi Arabia, where the plane made an emergency landing. Speaking to the BBC, the Israeli president, Isaac Herzog, gave details of what was known so far.
6: It's the co-pilot. He works 8 months in the company. He takes out a knife or an axe, starts screaming, and they're probably screaming in Arabic, stabbing the pilot because he wants to bring down the plane. Could be on an Israeli city or anywhere else. They were between Saudi and Jordan on their way to Israel. There could have been a huge, terrible 9/11-like flight disaster.
4: U.S. government borrowing costs have climbed to their highest levels in more than two decades as a sell-off in government bonds spreads across global markets. Bisi Adebayo has this report.
7: In the U.S., 10-year government borrowing costs have risen about 5.3%, their highest in more than 20 years. In the U.K., 30-year borrowing costs have hit 6%, their highest since 1998, while in Japan, they're also close to a 30-year high. One reason is concern about inflation fueled by higher energy prices and expectations that interest rates could stay higher for longer. Higher borrowing costs mean governments have to spend more paying interest on their debts, leaving less for everything else. And consumers can feel it too, because those higher costs can feed through mortgages and other loans.
4: Two Russian drones have hit a major bridge in the Ukrainian capital, Kyiv. The city's mayor, Vitaly Klitschko, said transport across the southern bridge, which connects two sides of Kyiv across the Dnipro River, had been suspended. Earlier, Russian drones struck Ukrainian energy infrastructure, cutting power in several regions. President Zelensky said a school in the capital had also been hit, but no casualties reported. In Russia's Belgorod region, one man died after a Ukrainian drone exploded. BBC News. A mass funeral has been held in Gaza for 100 Palestinians killed in Israeli strikes in October 2023, in the first weeks of war after the Hamas-led attack on Israel. Their bodies were recovered from beneath the rubble in the centre of Gaza City in an operation that lasted more than 2 weeks. State media in Syria say at least 7 people were killed when gunmen opened fire on a bus in the centre of the country. Hugo Beshega is watching developments from neighbouring Lebanon.
8: Reports say the bus was transporting employees from a company when it was ambushed in the province of Homs last night. According to state media, 4 of the dead had gunshot wounds to the head and chest. The Syrian Observatory for Human Rights said the dead were from the Alawite community, which has been targeted since the fall of the Assad regime 2 years ago. The violence underscores the challenges facing President Ahmed al-Sharaa as he works to consolidate his power. Hours earlier, state media reported an explosion at a gas pipeline near Damascus 2 days after a blast hit another pipeline in the east, which the government blamed on sabotage.
4: Hugo Beshega reporting. Residents of the Ethiopian capital, Addis Ababa, have reported hearing overnight explosions in several locations, including army headquarters. It coincides with renewed fighting hundreds of kilometres to the north between federal government forces and an alliance led by regional forces from Tigray. A source linked to the opposition fighters claimed credit for what they said were drone strikes in Addis Ababa. This has not been independently confirmed. And South Korea has protested to the US after President Trump said Seoul would be investing in a liquefied gas pipeline in Alaska. The industry minister said the announcement went far beyond what was agreed. South Korea's president said the $50 billion LNG scheme would proceed only if it was shown to be commercially viable and complied with Korean law. BBC News.
2: Hello and a very warm welcome. I'm Tommy Dixon, and you're listening to Outlook from the BBC World Service. All this week, I've been travelling around Nigeria and speaking to people who've lived the most remarkable lives. While our time here ends today in the city of Lagos, there's still lots to celebrate, as it's 66 years since Nigeria became independent. So we're marking the occasion with a special story of rediscovery that's bound to get your feet moving. On a street in Etegbin, a neighbourhood in Lagos's mainland, there's a large grey roofed house that stands much taller than the rest. It's owned by artist and musician Steve Monite, who invited us into his home and studio.
3: This is where all the magic happens. These are the channel we use. This is DX7, where we get all the disco sounds from.
2: Okay.
3: We have our little morgue, where we get all the bass line from.
2: That's to get the feet dancing, right?
3: That's right.
2: Creating songs bursting with bass lines that cause dance floor pandemonium is something Steve has become famous for. So I know, Steve, they call you the king of boogie. Yeah. Where did that name come from?
3: Well, it came from one of the BBC writers who said, "This is the holy grail of music," by Steve Monite, now the king of boogie. So ever since, everybody has been calling me the king of boogie. It's fantastic. People die by their names. So no worries. I love it.
2: It's a type of recognition not many people get to experience in their lifetime. And for Steve, it's something that's been a long time coming. When his experimental electronic funk album Only You was released in 1984, nobody raised an eyebrow. And for over 3 decades, heartbroken Steve and his work were seemingly forgotten. And that was the case until a new generation of pop icons like Frank Ocean, Kay Chenada, and many more brought Steve's music back into the limelight and restored the king to his throne. Steve was born in Benin, shortly after Nigeria's independence in 1960.
9: Lagos Racecourse is the scene, and it's the afternoon of Nigeria's great day, with thousands awaiting the climax and resolved to relish every minute leading up to it.
2: In the following years, Nigeria changed rapidly, in particular during the 70s, as the nation experienced a boom in the oil industry. The lucrative commodity brought in not just money into the country, but Western culture and music too, much to the joy of music fan Steve.
3: When I was in Benin, there was excess money to flow around. And everybody went to acquire stereo sets and all that. And in the course of doing that, one of my neighbors in Benin, in the house, he had stacks of records, and they were all Western. Mm-hmm. So when he goes to work, he gives me the key to his room. And I go in there, and I start playing all the records, one after the other.
10: Do you remember some of their early records that inspired you?
3: Yeah. It's so good loving somebody. If somebody loves you back, TP, Teddy Pendergrass. That was a beautiful, lovely music.
11: It's so good loving somebody, and somebody loves you back.
3: People like Isaac Hayes was Son of Shaft.
12: Who is the man that would risk his neck for his brother, man?
3: Shaft was a number one song all over the world. He was one of my early musicians that I do admire.
12: Who's the cat that won't cop out when there's danger all about?
3: Shaft! Right on. James Brown, not to be mentioned, but a few. James Brown was the boss. He was always gliding on the stage. I wonder where he got his energy from.
13: In a cold sweat.
3: Bow. 1970, James Brown came to Nigeria. So he came with a private jet and where from?
13: In a cold sweat.
3: We're wondering what the heck is coming in now.

0: community. It was the biggest, you know. My daddy went to the show, and he told everybody in the house, don't you step out, stay in the house. I'm going to James Brown. I said, hey, James Brown. And I play his music all the time. And he said, we should not go. Okay, now. He left. And before he got there, I was there. I watched the show live.
1: What was it like watching James Brown live? Because you were listening to his records in your house.
0: I was mad. You know, somebody took me in, paid for my ticket. Mm-hmm. You know, because I was right there by the gate. I was telling the guy, I want to go in there. And he said, okay, come on, boy. Pay for me. And he took me in.
2: I want to say thanks to each and everyone for coming out to see and hear the James Brown show. James Brown, that's me.
0: But I got home before my dad came home. You know, so that was the beginning of my interest in show business.
1: Really?
0: Yes.
1: What was it about show business that appealed to you?
0: Interesting, good life. Exciting songs. Songs that can bring people together. And I was a very good dancer.
1: Okay, so you were a dancer as well as a singer?
0: I was a very smart dancer at that age.
3: Oh, what's he gonna do?
0: Because we always danced to James Brown, Papa Rufus Thurman, School and the Gang, whatever. If you see my nephews now, they are all dancing. I keep wondering, this must be in the DNA of this family. You know what I mean?
1: So straight away, from a very, very early age, people knew that you had a talent for entertainment.
0: My schoolmates, because if they could pay or buy provisions to get me to sing, that shows there is something lacking. And when I sing the song, everybody will be so happy and, you know.
1: What sort of songs would you sing?
0: I was singing Ebenezer Obey, Papa Rufus Thomas, James Brown.
1: Okay.
0: And Victor Wifo. Victor Wifo is late now. You know, he was a dull legend. He went to my school as well, Western Boys. I can remember he brought a very smart sports car to my school. He donated a cup, a trophy, that we should compete to win that trophy. But what was in my eye was the sports car he brought. That was when I said, I'm going to play music. I love this car. Okay. I will buy this car.
1: so you saw that music could allow you to live a certain type of lifestyle, exactly. And you wanted that for yourself.
0: Exactly. If you could live better, I should live much better. When I left school, I went to Lagos. I was working with my uncle and my relatives as, you know, these haulage companies where you provide trucks for containers to remove goods from the port.
1: Yeah.
0: We did that for some years. And I went back to the studio for the first time. I went to make inquiry. How am I going to do this to get this or that? Yeah. So you have to bring a demonstration tape.
1: So then how does that lead you then to pivot into music?
0: Yeah, because I just remember that I have a talent and I need to pursue my career. And I just told them, I'll see you guys later. I just walk.
1: Was there something that triggered you to remember that?
0: Yeah,
1: that...
0: what triggered everything was loads of unemployment everywhere. Business was rough. I knew exactly what I want to do. I told my mom and my dad, this is what I want to do. I need to travel. And they bought me a ticket and I left for England.
1: What was it like getting off that plane and being in a completely different environment to what you'd experienced in Nigeria?
0: It was exciting because my uncle was living in England.

0: My senior brother is in England as well. Accommodation wasn't a problem. All I was there for was to do my recording and find my way out. I got there, I booked a studio. The first guy that I work with, his name is Asafa Oye. He's from Ghana. He's a lawyer now in England. And I haven't seen him since then, but I'm trying to see if I will track him one day to let him know the dreams came true. Mm-hmm. You understand? And he will be so happy. Because he was my first master teaching me how to write songs.
1: Do you remember any of the early songs that you were making?
0: Yeah. There was one song I wrote for a girl I was in love with. You know, teenage love? Mm-hmm. Yeah, it's so exciting. She blew me away. I met her in England. She was always coming to see me when I came back to Nigeria. And I go to England to see her as well. The relationship was blossoming, fantastic. And the next time I came back to Africa, hoping to go back and get hooked.
1: To date her?
0: We're going to get married then. But as time goes on, we drifted apart.
1: Do you remember any of the lyrics of that song?
0: Yeah, that is I Had a Dream.
1: Oh, I Had a Dream is about her?
0: Yeah. And I said, I had a dream only last night, and I know that you coming home, oh baby.

0: When we recorded, I was always thinking of funk music. Funk music that I grew up with. The OJs, the Kool & the Gang, the Casey and the Sunshine, Michael Jackson, Marvin Gaye, Teddy Pendergrass. Those guys were our role models. And I want to sing songs that reflect their kind of songs. You know, these are people, when they hold the microphone, they can talk the milk off your coffee. You know what I mean?
1: They draw out, like, something special, that X factor.
0: Exactly.
1: These songs that you were recording in the studio in Notting Hill, these songs were going to be on the album that you released out to the world, your first bit of work.
0: Exactly.
1: Your first project.
0: Exactly. So when the recording was done in England, I paid everybody off and I flew back to Nigeria. Since I couldn't get a record deal in England, they were telling, oh, sorry, on this occasion, we cannot use your music. A lot of them. And they turned down my music.
1: At that time, you had a demo tape, essentially,
0: yeah.
1: and you were trying to shop it around, but
0: yeah.
1: Nobody was interested.
0: Nobody was.
1: Years you were working on this demo tape.
0: Yeah. So when I flew back, I went to EMI. I had a feeling that EMI would take it, but I wasn't very sure anymore. My confidence had been damaged. So I went to EMI Records. I saw Tony Okoroji. He was an in-house producer for EMI Records. He listened to our stuff. And he said, okay, yeah, I will sign you on, Steve. I like your music. Whew, I was over the moon. So I was wondering, I said, my dream is coming home, coming to life at last. That was it. I signed on, and we started recording. Me and Nkono Telex.
1: Okay.
0: Yeah.
1: And Nkono Telex is a Cameroonian-born producer, but he spent a lot of time in Lagos, very pioneering keyboard player and producer.
0: Exactly.
1: What was it like being in the studio together and, you know, trying to make music for what would be your very first project?
0: Exactly. I gave it a full time. I was so excited.
1: You know, during the time that you were in Nigeria, what sounds, what genres were popular at the time?
0: In them days, calypso was very popular, reggae was popular, and high life and Afrobeat. Those were the norms. That was what people were enjoying and dancing to. But when people like Michael Jackson comes in with a smash hit disco sound, they switch there, get what they want, switch back.
1: Okay.
0: So the old stuff.
1: But there weren't many artists who were making genres like disco, like dance, like funk.
0: No, there weren't many. It's only me and Dizzy K. Falola.
1: So in a sense, during that time, you were doing something that was completely out the norm.
0: Different. They've never heard of this from any Nigerian artist before.
1: Did you think it was a risk, you know?
0: I knew it was a risk.
1: You knew it was a risk?
0: Yes, but because of my... Exactly, because of the influence of England. That's why I came up with that. If he gets to Europe, he's going to make his way. Because the people that influenced me were people like George Michael, Michael Jackson, Teddy Pendergrass, a lot of disco music. I grew up with disco, which I draw a lot of strength from.
1: Even though he knew it was a risk, Steve wanted to create songs like his musical heroes. So he and Nkono Telex went to work in their studio. They'd eventually create the album Only You, which featured Steve's demo tape material as well as some new tracks. Can you tell me about the album's title track, Only You? What was the inspiration behind that song?
0: The inspiration behind that song, it was just one boring day, and the moon lightened my spirit. I was just sitting by my window and the moon was shining brightly, beautiful. And my mind just struck a chord. Sitting by my window, watching the moonlight, I got my pen and started writing. It didn't take me much time. When I finished writing that song, I didn't believe what I was writing. I was happy with it, but I was so shy that I don't think I'm going to release this. It was very sexy. It was very, very sexy. So I was trying to make it sensual so that it wouldn't be too obvious.
2: Yeah.
0: You know, so I started changing the lyrics slowly and...
2: Where did the inspiration for the sensual side of that track come from?
0: That is obviously one of the girls you like, you know, and I don't want to put it on anyone.
2: No, I mean musically, where did the inspiration come from? Was there any tracks at the time that inspired that
0: song? Marvin Gaye.
2: Marvin Gaye?
0: Marvin Gaye's Sexual Healing. Gave room for that. When I listened to Sexual Healing, we were cruising in Benin City when we were playing Marvin Gaye. And that Sexual Healing, you know, he went on exile for a while. He was not playing music for some years. Then he came back and released Sexual Healing. It was a big hit. I listened to that song. That song was fantastic. And I said, I would like to do something close to this. That was the beginning of the thought. But I never knew it was going to happen by my window. Sitting by my window, watching the moonlight in my home. So it was when I finished writing the song that I realized that Marvin Gaye influenced this song.

0: When Gono listened to it, he was mad. You can hear the bass line. Nobody in the world has that bass line. That bass line was fantastic. So Nkono virtually played everything. I was doing the singing. And the job was done properly. But Nkono had a problem. He wanted EMI to give him his accolade as a producer. And on that occasion, they tried not to. I don't know why. It was like politics. So I spoke to my producer. Well, you know, you can imagine you telling your boss this is what you should do.
1: He wasn't keen on that idea.
0: He wasn't keen on that idea. And Nkono virtually cried to me. And me, just trying to step on the ladder, put all my career online, and fought for his dreams to come true. Due to that, I was punished. That's what I believe. I was totally, recklessly abandoned.
2: Although Steve felt he wasn't properly supported, at this time, record labels in Nigeria were more focused on distributing music from profitable foreign artists instead of developing local talent.
0: My producer, he knew it was a hit, but he did not do anything about promotions. I was naive. I was a young man. I had to do all the leg runs, do all the interviews all over the Federation. And obviously, it's myself, so I should be able to give it publicity. But those who you thought were going to help and educate you on how to do these runs, they were not there for you.
1: So how were you promoting the album when it released?
0: I went to radio stations, I went to NTA Lagos, I went to Benin radio station, you know, state to state. And by the end of the day, nothing happened.
1: So the reception effectively was nothing. There was no reception to your album.
0: I was just upset. And I said, that's it. And I left.
1: That
0: was it for music for me. And I left for England.
2: Steve was distraught and went to England again. This time round, he wasn't attempting to realise his dreams, but to bury them instead. But over 30 years later, things take a dramatic turn. Join us in part two when the world's biggest stars rediscover the king of boogie. Stick around.

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3: BBC News with Moira Alderson. The governor of the U.S. state of Tennessee has ordered a temporary halt to executions after a female convict survived two lethal injection attempts. Krista Pike was facing execution for a murder she committed in 1995. The UAE has started an investigation into the apparent attempt by a co-pilot to crash a flight from Dubai to Israel. The co-pilot, who hasn't been named, remains under investigation in Saudi Arabia, where the plane made an emergency landing. A sell-off in global bond markets is intensifying, putting pressure on government finances. Borrowing costs in the United States, France and Britain have hit multi-decade highs, with traders betting on central banks raising interest rates. Russian drone attacks have hit a school, a major bridge and a nuclear research facility in the Ukrainian capital Kyiv. Children and teachers at the school were safe in the air raid shelter. A school entrance hall in the French city of Nantes has been destroyed by fire amid nationwide student protests about big class sizes, teacher shortages and heavy workloads. Residents of the Ethiopian capital Addis Ababa have reported hearing overnight explosions in several locations, including army headquarters. It coincides with renewed fighting hundreds of kilometres to the north between federal government forces and an alliance led by regional forces from Tigray. A mass funeral has been held in Gaza for 100 Palestinians killed in Israeli strikes in October 2023 in the first weeks of war after the Hamas-led attack on Israel. And the K-pop singer Song Min-ho has been handed a suspended one-year prison sentence after a South Korean court convicted him of violating the country's military service law. He was found to have recorded more than 100 unauthorised absences at a community centre where he'd worked as a social worker. BBC News.
4: Welcome back. This is part two of Outlook with me, Tommy Dixon. We're in Lagos, Nigeria, and spending time with King of the Dance Floor, Steve Monite. A lover of disco and funk, Steve dreamed of living life like his music heroes, James Brown and Teddy Prendergast. After an unsuccessful attempt to get in a record deal in London, Steve found luck with EMI Records in Nigeria. And in 1984, he released his debut album, Only You. Inspired by electronic sounds he'd heard whilst in London and his beloved disco records, Only You was bold and experimental for its time. Although it was a risk, Steve was hopeful the music would find its audience. Unfortunately, things didn't pan out that way.
5: So, 1984, your album, Only You, comes out, and it doesn't perform the way that you would have hoped.
6: That's right.
5: And you decided, you know, you're done with music. This part of your life is over. You wanted to close that chapter.
6: That's right.
5: And you decided to go to London for a second time.
6: Yeah.
5: What were you going to do?
6: That was 1987. Yeah. Looking for greener pasture. And I went to England. I still tried to make a do with the album to see if I can get marketers to market the music. But they were not interested in African thing, you understand? So I had to get a job. I need to put food on the table and pay my bills. And I can't continue living with relatives or whatever.
5: What did you do?
6: I was working in a bakery, and I left there. I worked with Technicolor, doing duplicates, video machines. I was there for some few years before we created a security industry.
5: Okay, so you had a security business.
6: We had a my senior brother opened a security industry, and I joined him to do the job. And we had a good time for about 5, 6, 7 years before we lost the business. The fact that we lost the business affected me, affected my brother. He had a heart bypass, you know, because of blood pressure and all that. It's not easy, you know.
5: At that point, you know, you tried to pivot and do something brand new, yeah. And you've had another failure.
6: Yeah.
5: How did that affect you?
6: Seriously. Because when we lost that business, it affected every one of us. We were about 5 or 6 managing the business. And since it didn't work out, my brother, who was the owner of the business, was hospitalized because he lost a lot of money from the business. Me too, who was hanging on and trying to make sure we get something moving. Me too, I was diagnosed with high blood pressure, overweight. Life is very interesting. It can throw you in any direction. So if you don't have a heart, you can't survive. How long do I have to continue doing this? I've had enough. And only you came in and rescued. One day, I went to visit my brother at Reading. We were just chatting.
5: What year was this?
6: This was 2017 to 2018. I went to Reading to see him. He's got about 3 kids at the moment. You know, those kids were growing up. The second son looked at me and said, "Uncle, uncle, uncle, I saw you on the net. You are a big star." I said, "Get out of here. What are you talking about? Do you know what it is to be a big star?" He said, "I'm not joking. I saw your music. It was being played by Frank Ocean." I
5: said, "Ocean, the R&B superstar, was playing your music, Steve."
6: Yeah, live on LA Festival.

0: He played Only You. Only You was the only song he played from any other African artist. That was the beginning of the explosion.
1: How did your nephews know about your music and your music history?
0: Because we virtually bear the same name, the same surnames. And they were going through the internet and they saw Steve Moniti. Say, oh, daddy, is that Uncle Steve? They say, yeah, yeah, that's Uncle Steve. Is he a musician? I say, yeah, yeah, he played music one time. And he has left it. And, really? He's a star at the moment. So the day I visited the house, Uncle, I didn't know you were a musician. I said, oh, I've forgotten about that. What do you know about music? Come on, get out, go and play. Get yourself some chocolate. And he said, oh, no, no, no. Uncle, I'm serious. And he was just about 8 years old. You know what I did?
2: What did you do?
0: I said, can I see your computer or your laptop? He brought it, bam, bam. As soon as I type in my name, you can't believe, for 3 hours, just going.
1: You're just seeing so many different entries.
0: People were
1: different
0: writing
1: names.
0: My name on their legs.
1: People are tattooed
0: your name.
1: They made
0: tattoo. Oh, of Only You.
1: Wow.
0: All over the world, Turkey, India, everywhere they were reproducing my music, learning how to play Only You, learning how to sing Only You. Groups will form their band and be singing Only You. And they had restaurants in Spain written there, Only You. This music was so popular that I, who did it, didn't know how popular I was.
1: How's that possible?
0: I don't know. Maybe because I was just busy looking for other ways to survive. I didn't want to hear anything music anymore. I was fed up because I spent a lot of money to produce Only You and nothing happened. Yeah. So even my friends were saying, go back to me. I said, I'm not doing it.
1: You felt scarred by the experience.
0: Exactly. And with the way the industry was treating you, like, okay, you want to be tough? Okay, we're going to leave you in the trash can, you understand? So I just walk away. But when I looked at that information on the internet, I was shedding tears. Tears of joy. I never knew I had a lot of tears in my eyes. I said, me? How come my pictures are all over the world and I don't know? I broke down.
3: The fragments of his dreams buried for decades rose to the surface suddenly and left Steve reeling. How could he have been a star all along and not known? Well, it turns out a London label called Soundway Records had discovered his music while creating a compilation album of Nigeria's 80s pop and disco. While Steve had moved on and was keeping a low profile in London, Soundways had been looking for him. And on New Year's Day in 2019, they finally made contact.
0: 4 years ago, I got a phone call from one lady. She happened to be the wife of the guy who Soundway Records asked to look for me for about 5 years. They were so excited. Oh, Steve, we found you at last. Oh, my God, this and that. We'd like you to come around.
1: When you were hearing that information, Steve, that people had been trying to track you down, what did you think?
0: I was wondering, what the heck is going on? So the husband spoke to me and he said he went to Nigeria with his wife and they signed a deal with Tony Okoroji as my producer because they have been looking for me.
1: And Tony Okoroji was the producer at EMI.
0: Yes, but he was no more at EMI. EMI has shut down over 20 years or 30 years ago. They couldn't find me and they want to make sure they release the music.
3: As we spoke, Steve took me around his office where we found photos honouring that moment.
0: And this is the major celebration of rediscovery of Steve Moniti. That was Paula. That was the time we met.
1: So that's a picture of Steve.
0: That is the picture of we meeting, introducing me to the world as one of their artists.
1: Is that an original?
0: That
1: of,
0: is the original of Only You.
1: So that's the vinyl?
0: That's 3,000 euro.
1: Wow, okay.
0: If you want that.
1: It's a very expensive record now.
0: Very, very expensive. When all hope was lost, victory fell on me. I thank God for my life at the moment. At least I'm able to do what I want on my own now. You know, so I'm back in the music industry. For the next 10 years, I'm gonna shake the world. I've told myself one day I will stay in this balcony and they will bring my Grammy here.
1: Yeah?
0: Yes.
1: Along with that sports car as well. You always wanted.
0: Exactly.
1: Brilliant, brilliant.
0: Nice one.
3: Steve's album, Only You, was re-released in 2022 and since then has taken on a life of its own and found a new generation of fans. Superstar producers like Kay Trinada and Young Franco have reinterpreted the sounds. Young Felipe, never been concerned about the he say, she say. Look inside my bigger, can you see it's my B-day, every day. And artists like British rapper Parsaloo have covered the songs. You don't understand, I can teach you all off. Give you anything when I care, and if you are. His records have even featured on screen and in playlists for major sporting events like the World Cup. It's mind-boggling just how far Steve's music has travelled, most especially for Steve himself.
0: When I started listening to the music again, emotionally, I was shocked. It brought tears to my eyes because I have forgotten about music. And the youth of today discovered what we didn't discover in Only You. Only You, I don't know, it's magic. All the songs I wrote then, I don't think I can write them now. Because the brain was hot with literature. I was just mixing it, you know what I mean? But nobody knew what he's doing. That Steve is always singing. What's going on? Now they know. All of a sudden, I got a show to do at Camden Town. It was the Jazz Cafe.
1: The Jazz Cafe was your first performance in how many years?
0: Maybe 40 years.
1: That must be nerve-wracking.
0: It was, because it was my first time. But I wasn't scared because I'm experienced. So it's like waking up my old lines. And I had to practice my songs again.
1: Did you practice your moves too?
0: You know, and my moves as well, you know? So it was very interesting. And we rehearsed for about 3 days. And bang, we were on stage. And it was fantastic. The best show ever.
1: That was the best show for you?
0: Ever. I did only those 3 songs and they were very impressed. Only You, Things Fall Apart, Welcome My Love. They were interactive. I engaged the crowd. And especially when I start saying, take it, bang. Crazy spells were done. Yeah, fantastic. I loved it. I said, I didn't know I could woo the audience like this. They wanted more, and you know, but final curtain call.
1: but they had a good boogie that night.
0: They had a good time, yes. My son was behind one of the audience, and the guy was saying, I'm going to see Steve today. I haven't seen him since he released this music. So it was very exciting, and when they told me that, my ego was high. I thought, that's interesting.
1: You're very happy.
0: I was very pleased. The next show we're going to do is going to be big, you know? And by God's grace, with more records we are dropping, things will change.
1: Thank you so much, Steve.
0: It's been a pleasure. I had a dream.
3: My thanks to Nigeria's King of Boogie, Steve Moneytay, speaking to me at his home in Lagos, Nigeria. And thank you for sticking around for our adventures in Lagos and Abuja. Do let me know if you enjoy listening to my conversations with our lovely guests. You can do this by emailing us at outlook@bbc.com, or you can send us a text or voice note on WhatsApp. The number is +44 330 678 2707. And if you want to listen back to our interviews with Steve or any of our other guests, you can find them on the box set Lagos Up Close on the Outlook website. I'm Tommy Dixon, and today's producer was Julian Siddle. We're back again tomorrow with an edition of the Outlook mixtape that's all about glass. Here's a snippet from one of our stories.
4: Déjà, c'était des moments que je pourrais jamais oublier.
5: This is something I will never, never forget. I cannot forget those images. First, I stopped at my workshop on the outskirts of Beirut, and I saw that all my sculptures, everything was destroyed. But I thought, okay, these are just material things. Try to forget about it. Then I went to join my daughter in the center of town. She was trying to help her in-laws, whose apartment had been destroyed. And as I was driving into Beirut, the roads were covered with glass shards, and I remember that sound of driving over the broken glass, the crackling. I will never forget that. Just talking about it really hurts quite badly. It was really horrible, and you know, you get to the apartment and glass is all over the floor, glass with blood, and you just can't think straight. I was just so upset. It was overwhelming. And you know, the strange thing is that even as I was driving into Beirut, I was already getting calls from clients telling me, oh, Maya, you know, can you come and check the damage? And we need to talk about rebuilding. But for almost 5 days, I just couldn't think about work. I was just completely overwhelmed with the horror of what I was seeing around me.
3: That's all for today from me and the team. We'll see you soon.
6: BBC World Service, and now, history told by the people who were there. It's Witness History with me, Helen Ledwick. We're going back to 1947 for what's been described as one of the greatest archaeological finds of the 20th century.
7: This is the story of hidden treasure and of a fabulous library of sacred books, hidden and lost for 2,000 years. This is the story of the Dead Sea Scrolls.
6: And that was the rather dramatic opening to a BBC television programme from 1959. As for the find itself, well, that was quite dramatic too.
8: We had to piece together the story of the original discovery of these manuscripts from a variety of sources. Our greatest difficulty was to get in touch with the most important person in the picture, the goatherd who first entered the cave.
6: British archaeologist Gerald Lancaster Harding in a BBC radio recording from August 1949. He's the director of the Department of Antiquities of Jordan and central to the early investigation of the Dead Sea Scrolls. The first were found just 2 years earlier in what's now the occupied West Bank. They'll turn out to be ancient Jewish manuscripts, including some of the earliest known biblical texts. And yes, Harding managed to track down the goat's herd who stumbled across them.
8: In the late summer or early autumn of 1947, he was grazing his herd of goats in the foothills on the north shores of the Dead Sea. One of the goats strayed in search of better pastures, and a goat herd, searching for it up a steep, rocky hillside, chanced upon a small circular opening in the rock face. With pardonable curiosity, he looked in, cautiously, but could make out only a large, dark cavern. So he picked up a stone and threw it in and heard something crack and break.
6: Harding goes on to explain that the goat's herd gets nervous, so he leaves, but he comes back later with a friend.
8: Made brave each by the presence of the other, they wriggled their way through the small aperture into the cavern, and in the dim light could distinguish some large jars standing on the floor, one of them broken by the recently thrown stone. Fragments of others were lying all around, but they quickly proceeded to examine the contents of the intact jars, Instead, however, of the expected golden treasure, they drew forth a number of leather scrolls covered in, to them, an unknown writing. Had they but known it, a treasure far greater than any gold could be.
6: Harding says the two men leave the cave with a total of 8 scrolls and take them to local antique dealers. 4 end up at the Hebrew University of Jerusalem, and 4 are taken to a local monastery before finding their way to the United States. It's not until the following year that news of the scrolls starts to spread, and it's only then that Harding reads about it for the first time in an academic journal.
8: This account, though very brief, revealed at once the immense importance of this chance find. Identifying some of the scrolls as books of the Old Testament in their original Hebrew and suggesting a date of the 2nd century BC for them.
6: It's Harding's job to investigate, to work out whether the discovery he's reading about is genuine. So in February 1949, just months before he recorded this, and with very little to go on, his team goes in search of the cave.
8: The party was successful in finding the spot within 3 days, a remarkable achievement. I made a preliminary examination of the site, and it was clear that no further scrolls could be expected. But it was also obvious that the archaeological data resulting from excavation could alone give the final word as to the date and authenticity of the find.
6: The excavation is organised for the following month, and Harding describes how the cave lies halfway up a steep, barren valley, hidden behind a large rock. Inside, it's a mess, fragments of parchments and linen used to wrap and pack the scrolls, as well as stones, dust and potsherds or broken pottery. It's a slow, careful process.
8: The work called for a delicate touch and very keen eyesight, and we were fortunate in having 2 excellent Arab workers, one of whom has been in archaeological work for the past 20 years. The entire excavation was done with penknives and fingers, as any larger instruments would have damaged the small fragments of inscribed parchment which were mixed up with the sherds, linen and debris. 3 weeks of this arduous work, which we carried out lying flat on our stomachs by the hot light of a paraffin pressure lamp, and with clouds of fine dust filling ears, eyes, and nostrils, resulted in the recovery of hundreds of fragments of parchment. In fact, it can be safely said that no fragment larger than the end of a pencil was missed.
6: Then comes the painstaking job of piecing it all together and slowly revealing a history that's been hidden for 2,000 years. The team begins with the fragments of pottery. Harding thinks they're from a group of around 40 identical jars.
8: There is no doubt whatever that the group is late Hellenistic in period, most probably of the late 2nd or at latest the early 1st century BC. The cache was clearly made all at one time, most probably as a safe hiding place in times of trouble, which were not lacking in the first 2 centuries BC.
6: As for the many fragments of parchment they've found, Harding works alongside French priest and archaeologist Père Roland Deveau to examine them. And they believe that some are even older than they first thought.
8: All the complete scrolls and 99% of the fragments are written in square Hebrew characters on leather, but we found very few small pieces of papyrus and a few fragments of leather inscribed in the earlier Phoenician type of script, probably dating to the 4th century BC. These early fragments have been identified by Père Deveau as of the Book of Leviticus and are the very earliest of all manuscripts of books of the Old Testament.
6: Dates and interpretations would be revised over the years, but even in 1949, the importance of the find was clear. It was a rare window into ancient Judaism and the religious world from which Christianity emerged, still studied and debated decades later. But for now, there's something else that's bothering Harding.
8: It is clear that as there are 40 jars, and each jar could hold 5 or 6 scrolls, the original deposit must have been some 200 or more of these documents, and the question arises, what has become of them all? Working carefully over all the remains, both pottery and scroll fragments, it soon became obvious that there had been an earlier disturbance of the cave.
6: Harding's theory? Alongside the broken pots and fragments of scrolls, his team found 2 Roman lamp spouts and a Roman cooking pot. If there were any other manuscripts, they're long gone.
8: The goatherd's definite statement that there were only 5 intact jars and 3 of them empty seems to preclude the possibility of there being any more scrolls to come to light. It is unfortunate that the original discovery was made by people who had no idea of the importance of their find, nor the necessary skill to handle it safely. It is also unfortunate that, owing to a variety of circumstances, no competent persons were able to examine and excavate the cave until early this year. But such is so often the way with really important discoveries.
6: What Harding couldn't have known when he recorded this was that it was only the beginning. In the years that followed, many more scrolls were discovered in nearby caves in the surrounding area, around 1,000 in total, including biblical texts, but also legal documents and community rule books. More than 70 years on, experts are still working to understand them. Gerald Lancaster Harding served as director of the Department of Antiquities of Jordan until 1956, continuing his work on the Dead Sea Scrolls. He died in London in 1979. Witness History was produced by me, Helen Ledwick.
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12: It appeared this did not go like they thought it was supposed to go. She was still breathing, and her breathing at points was very rhythmic. Now, at times it appeared labored, but she was still breathing.
11: We look at the implications for the convict, Krista Pike, and what impact it may have on attitudes to the death penalty as a whole. Also today at 12 hours GMT with me, Nick Miles, the seemingly intractable conflict in northern Ethiopia that's spreading misery yet again. After President Trump told the US he wants fundamental change in Cuba, we meet the exiles in Florida planning for that.
13: The regime would have really been suffocated many years ago, but actually nobody took upon themselves to do it. The objective is to be in Cuba once the regime falls.
11: All that, and on World Sake Day, we celebrate Japan's national drink. But are its days numbered? All coming up after this bulletin.
14: BBC News with Moira Alderson. The governor of Tennessee has ordered a temporary halt to all executions scheduled for later this year after a female convict survived 2 lethal injection attempts. Governor Bill Lee said he'd ordered a full investigation into what happened. 50-year-old Krista Pike was on death row for a murder she committed in 1995. The botched attempt is the latest in a number of systemic failures stretching back years. Caroline Hawley reports.
15: Witnesses from the media who were allowed to attend said they'd heard her snoring more than 40 minutes after the last dose. Eventually, she was taken to hospital. There's no update yet on her current medical condition or what legal steps follow next. But another execution planned in Tennessee for December has now been put on hold. It comes after an earlier one in May this year had to be abandoned after prison officials couldn't find a suitable vein for the injection.
14: The UAE has started an investigation into the apparent attempt by a co-pilot to crash a flight from Dubai to Israel. The co-pilot, who has not been named, remains under investigation in Saudi Arabia, where the plane made an emergency landing. The Israeli Prime Minister Benjamin Netanyahu has said he believes the suspect will be taken to the UAE and that Israel may participate in the investigation. US government borrowing costs have climbed to their highest levels in more than 2 decades as a sell-off in government bonds spreads across global markets. Bisi Adebayo has this report.
16: In the US, 10-year government borrowing costs have risen about 5.3%, their highest in more than 20 years. In the UK, 30-year borrowing costs have hit 6%, their highest since 1998, while in Japan, they're also close to a 30-year high. One reason is concern about inflation fueled by higher energy prices and expectations that interest rates could stay higher for longer. Higher borrowing costs mean governments have to spend more paying interest on their debts, leaving less for everything else. And consumers can feel it too, because those higher costs can feed through mortgages and other loans.
14: Russian drones have hit a school, a major bridge and a nuclear research facility in the Ukrainian capital, Kyiv. The nuclear facility was undamaged. All road and rail transport has been suspended across the southern bridge, connecting two sides of Kyiv over the Dnipro River. Paul Adams has the latest from the Ukrainian capital.
17: The bridge that was hit is one of two that carries both road traffic but also a metro line. And indeed, during one of those two strikes, a train was actually crossing the bridge, and there were videos of passengers looking out of the window as they realised that something had happened. Clearly, a direct and deliberate attack on one of the city's main traffic arteries.
14: In Russia's Belgorod region, one man was killed after a Ukrainian drone exploded. BBC News. Residents of the Ethiopian capital, Addis Ababa, have reported hearing overnight explosions in several locations, including army headquarters. It coincides with renewed fighting hundreds of kilometres to the north between federal government forces and an alliance led by regional forces from Tigray. A source linked to the opposition fighters claimed credit for what they said were drone strikes in Addis Ababa. This has not been independently confirmed. Parliament in Algeria has voted through amendments to the penal code that would extend the death penalty to arsonists found guilty of starting forest fires. The amendments would also mandate capital punishment for child kidnappings involving torture, sexual assault or mutilation. No execution has been carried out since 1993. A school entrance hall in the French city of Nantes has been destroyed by fire amid nationwide student protests about big class sizes, teacher shortages and heavy workloads. Days of demonstrations have seen more than 200 people injured and over 1,000 arrests made. Hugh Schofield reports from Paris.
18: For a fourth day, lycée students are blocking access to school premises, piling up wheelie bins in front of the gates and holding noisy protests on the street. In many places, these have degenerated into vandalism and fire. In Marseille, firefighters who came to put out a blaze had their vehicle commandeered, set alight and destroyed. There's now no public transport in Marseille as a result of the unrest. The students want more money to reduce class sizes and provide more supply teachers, but with only a few months to go till the president election, the issue has become deeply politicised.
14: A mass funeral has been held in Gaza for 100 Palestinians killed in Israeli strikes in October 2023, in the first weeks of war after the Hamas-led attack on Israel. Their bodies were recovered from beneath the rubble of a residential complex in the centre of Gaza City in an operation that lasted more than 2 weeks. That's the latest. BBC News.
11: Thanks very much. You are listening to the newsroom on the BBC World Service with me, Nick Miles. And we begin in the US state of Tennessee, where the debate around the death penalty has been brought once again into sharp focus in the most dramatic of ways this time. Krista Piker, a female prisoner convicted of murder, had been due to be executed, but she survived not one, but two lethal injections at a prison in Nashville. Well, the governor of the US state of Tennessee has ordered a temporary halt to executions there. Krista Pike was sentenced to death back in 1996 for the murder of her classmate. If she'd been executed, she would have been the first woman to be put to death in the state for more than 200 years. John North is a producer at WBIR television in Knoxville, Tennessee, and was present as a witness at the attempted execution. He had this to say at a press conference later on.
12: It appeared this did not go like they thought it was supposed to go, but we don't know that. When we left the building, so far as we knew, she was probably still alive. You just saw the emergency vehicles pull up. We don't know her status, and I think it's fair to say we have a lot of questions. Why was it that by the time the blinds went down for the second time at 8:05, she was still breathing? And her breathing at points was very rhythmic. Now, at times it appeared labored. She was snoring at times, but she was still breathing.
11: Prison officials say that they followed every step of the state's protocol. The attempted execution followed a day of legal limbo as the US Supreme Court overturned a reprieve that had been granted by an appeals court hours earlier. Our World Service correspondent Stephanie Hegarty told me the latest.
19: We still don't know how she is right now. Her lawyers haven't been given any update. Last I heard from them, they didn't know anything about her condition, just that she was in hospital and being treated. What one of the reporters who witnessed this botched execution said is that Krista Pike at one point said that she felt a burning sensation in her arm, that it felt like it was about to explode, and she asked the room if this was normal. That may suggest that the doctors didn't manage to get the pentobarbital into her veins. We know as well that Krista Pike's legal team had argued before this that she had small veins, that they might struggle to find a vein, so that could be what happened here.
11: What happens to Krista Pike's case now?
19: The governor of Tennessee has issued a stay in any executions till the end of the year, so she won't be executed before the end of 2026. But we know from a case in May, also in Tennessee, where a man called Tony Carruthers also experienced a failed execution. They couldn't find a vein in his case. He received a stay of execution for 1 year. It's not clear what exactly is going to happen in Chris Pike's case, but that is the precedent here.
11: Now, even before this botched execution attempt, the case of Chris Pike had caused huge amounts of controversy across the United States and beyond. Tell us why.
19: Even yesterday, this execution had been delayed by several hours because of a last-minute plea. So the Court of Appeals had issued a stay about an hour before the execution was about to take place at 10 a.m. And then the state of Tennessee appealed to the Supreme Court, and the Supreme Court vacated that stay really late, and the execution started at about 6:30 p.m. So there was legal wrangling right up until the very end here. The reason that stay was put in place by the Court of Appeal was that Krista Pike's lawyers argued that her history of really extreme neglect and sexual, psychological, physical abuse in her childhood was never taken into account by her original trial jury. And also that the state of Tennessee had argued that she'd lied about that abuse throughout her childhood and in her trial. And that became a key point of concern for the Court of Appeal. But the Supreme Court overruled that and didn't give the judges in the Court of Appeal time to consider those arguments.
11: Now, Stephanie, those are the specifics of her case. But what has happened over the last 12 to 24 hours, to what extent will that feed into the debate about the death penalty as a whole across the states?
19: In the state of Tennessee, there had been a very live debate about the death penalty, about the use of this drug, pentobarbital, how the state was accessing it, whether the pentobarbital was getting degraded. So this was a really live debate already. This will only continue that debate, and perhaps it will widen across the US.
11: Stephanie Hegarty. From the US-Tehran conflict to concerns about whether there's an AI bubble about to burst, there are plenty of reasons why the world economy is, to put it mildly, rather jittery at the moment. And those concerns have today contributed to a key interest rate in the United States reaching its highest level since 2002. Our economics editor Darshini David is following the markets for us.
20: What we're talking about here is the rate on the instruments governments use to borrow to fund their plans, because quite often, as we know, they spend more than they actually take in tax. And what we're seeing is that cost of borrowing rising, and that is because of nerves about debt levels around the world, but also about the inflation and interest rate prospects around the world as well. And that's why you've got this perfect storm, which is pushing up those borrowing costs, not just for the US government, but we should say for governments in Europe too, and here in the UK. So this is very much, you know, a little local trouble in the Middle East, you might like to say, causing very global implications. And that causes implications for governments' borrowing costs and therefore for taxpayers around the world.
11: Well, yes, you're going to say that about taxpayers as well. Interest rates go up. Explain the...
20: Okay, so this is very much, you know, a little local trouble in the Middle East, you might like to say, causing very global implications. And that causes implications for governments' borrowing costs and therefore for taxpayers around the world.
11: Well, yes, you're going to say that about taxpayers as well. Interest rates go up. Explain the process, how it filters down to you and me.
20: Yeah, absolutely. You know,

0: have actually crept up higher and higher as governments have borrowed more in recent years. Just to give you one snapshot, here in the UK, if the debt interest was a government department, we'd spend more on that than any other department apart from health. That's how big a problem it has become. So that means there is less money elsewhere to spend on other plans, public services, for example, and it tends to mean that governments have to raise taxes to cover those costs as well. So, you know, what might seem an issue, a storm in a teacup in financial markets has implications both for public services and for taxpayers further down the line. So, yeah, this is our problem, really.
1: So taxpayers are going to have higher interest rates. Mm. That has an impact on mortgage rates and the rest of it as
0: Absolutely.
1: Well.
0: Absolutely. You raise that really important point because, again, what happens in those bond markets tends to be linked to those costs when you take out mortgages that are fixed for any period of time. So if you are taking out a mortgage that is fixed for 5 years, 10 years, it is that bond, what they call the yield, the interest rate, which really influences those costs, which is why many borrowers around the world are starting to say, hang on a minute, why is it getting more expensive to take out a mortgage in this way?
1: So how does this whole process get slowed down or even reversed?
0: How does it get slowed down and have it reversed? You've got to calm the markets down, ultimately. I mean, that is the answer. And when you look at what's happening around the world, I mean, you know, here in the UK, we've got a situation where the government is putting together its next budget and it's trying to make sure it keeps the markets on side, you know, make sure it doesn't do anything too bold or drastic that's going to make them worry about the amount you're spending. In France, they are unveiling plans to talk about cutting the budget deficit. So those are the kind of ways they're trying to change sentiment. We should say there is no shortage of appetite for these bonds out there. I mean, there's no shortage of money. It's just that we're having to pay a higher price to get that money for governments to spend. But ultimately, you know, what is really going to calm these markets down? Guess what? It's going to be peace breaking out in the Middle East.
1: Our economics editor, Darshini David there. The northern Ethiopian region of Tigray has been the centre of conflict on and off for decades. Militants there want far greater independence from the capital, Addis Ababa. Well, civilians in Tigray are, as usual, the people most likely to suffer as a result. And now it looks like a peace deal signed 4 years ago is unravelling. Well, since September, federal forces and Tigrayan fighters have been battling across three regions in the north. Now, government forces say they've captured the strategic town of Alamata. More than 50 people living there are said to have been killed. Well, Dorato Gobena is from BBC Monitoring and joins us live. You have been following this activity in northern Ethiopia closely. What's the latest on the fighting?
2: So the latest we have in terms of the fighting is the reporting on the number of civilians that is increasing, of course, on a daily basis. The Ethiopian army and its allied, and also on the other side, the rebels and the allied groups, they continued fighting specifically in Tigray, Amhara and Afar regions. We have the first clashes break out on 23 September in those three regions, and the fighting, of course, continued intensifying. We do not have numbers or casualties coming from the federal government side so far, but the rebel groups, they continued claiming battlefield victories. And of course, we have civilian casualties happening in those three regions so far.
1: And Dorato, there was a dramatic instance where there was an attack as a live television broadcast was out.
2: Yes. So a drone strike hit Tigray region's main broadcaster, Tigray TV. It's also functions basically as the main information source coming out of Tigray. But unfortunately, since the drone strike hit the broadcaster on Sunday, 27 September, the broadcaster also discontinued its broadcast, its news. There hasn't been anything coming out of Tigray TV. However, the next day, Monday, 28 September, the TV station resumed its broadcast from a temporary studio. However, it was not able to continue its regular news and program services so far. But we continue to monitor how it will unfold, whether Tigray TV will be back on air again or it will continue like that.
1: Now, Dorato, I mentioned that this conflict has been going on and off for 40 years or so. Why is it so difficult to resolve?
2: You know, the conflict that broke out now is not something that just happened out of the blue. We've been seeing tensions escalating specifically between the Tigrayan forces led by the TPLF, Tigray People's Liberation Front. also between the federal government, there have been

0: implications that we might actually go back into the conflict. Remember, we also had the civil war that broke out between 2020 and 2022. We continue to have this conflict because some of the Pretoria Agreement that ended that the civil war in Tigray, which was signed in South Africa back in November 2022, the implementation of the Pretoria Agreement was not going well, with the two signatories, mainly the federal government and TPLF, accused each other for the failed implementation of the Pretoria Agreement, which also led into the escalated confrontation and tension between the TPLF and the federal government. So all those tensions, the poor implementation of the Pretoria Agreement, and some of the fighters who were involved during the Tigray War was also not involved during the Pretoria Agreement. So you can imagine the animosities from everywhere, basically.
1: Plenty of reasons why the conflict is continuing. Diratu, many thanks. You're listening to the newsroom from the BBC World Service. Now, when will Havana fall? That's a question that Cuban exiles have been asking ever since the revolution came to a head in 1959. They have a key ally now who's promised to make that happen, Donald Trump. Last week, he told the United Nations that he wants a fundamental change on the island. Now, Cubans living in Florida have created a new organization to plan for investment in a post-communist Cuba, or what they call the day after. Will Grant reports from Miami.
2: At the lavish home of one of Miami's top plastic surgeons, some of the wealthiest Cuban-American families in Florida gather to thrash out their vision of Cuba's future. Rum in hand and Rolexes on wrists, it's the fourth meeting of the newly created Cuban-American National Chamber of Commerce. The group's president is 82-year-old real estate developer Juan Omar Sixton.
3: The intention of this group is to gather on the one roof the most prominent Cuban-American entrepreneurs in Miami.
2: The guests are convinced that the moment of regime change that they've spent almost seven decades hoping, praying, and indeed pushing for is nigh. After countless false dawns, this time, says Mr. Sixton, is different.
3: I've been here in Miami for about, I don't know, 62 or 64 years. This is the first time that Marco Rubio, Cuban-American, is doing what you have been done 20 or 30 years ago.
4: It's an absolutely failed state.
2: On hearing those words from President Trump at the UN General Assembly, the Cuban delegation stood up in unison and left the chamber. As they walked out, he had a final message for them.
4: Communism will never be coming to America, but freedom will be coming to Cuba.
2: Although President Trump has repeatedly said Cuba is next after Iran, it's far from clear what the change might be.
5: There has been reporting that essentially the U.S. government asked the Cuban government, privatize your oil company under U.S. hands, convince your president to step down and free political prisoners, and then we can play ball. The Cubans have rejected that.
2: In the University of Miami's leafy campus, I caught up with Mike Bustamante, an associate history professor there.
5: I don't understand how someone like Marco Rubio sells that kind of interim arrangement with the very government that he and the community he's from has opposed for so long. I don't see how they sell that in South Florida.
2: The Cuban government recently passed 176 economic liberalization measures into law. President Miguel Díaz-Canel told the Cuban Congress they were to advance the defense of socialism. To his critics, though, they look like little more than full-blown capitalism. They lift the cap on the number of workers in a private business and permit ownership of multiple enterprises at once, including by Cuban Americans in Florida.
6: Agricultural. What needs to be done with agriculture? There's a number of people here tonight that have volunteered already.
2: But Miami real estate developer Juan Omar Sixto says they offer no guarantees to any potential investors in his homeland.
3: Michael Rubio knows that this group of people are the ones that cannot go back and invest in Cuba unless that regime is out of power.
2: On one of my trips to Cuba earlier this year, a tour guide took me around the empty streets of Havana in his car to show the total collapse of the tourism industry amid the fuel embargo. There's since been an exodus of international hotel companies and financial entities like Visa and MasterCard. Miami's ambitious plans aside, Cubans will endure more acute shortages in food, water, fuel and medicines. Most just hope their days get a little easier sometime soon.
1: Will Grant reporting. To Israel now, where the Prime Minister Benjamin Netanyahu has been talking about the apparent attempt to crash a flight from Dubai to Tel Aviv. Mr. Netanyahu said it is far too early to say who was behind the attempt, but he went on to praise the captain in the highest way possible.
7: I think what happened is a tremendous act of heroism that prevented another 9/11 style crash of an entire airplane.
1: Mr. Netanyahu went on to say he's going to present heroism awards to four of the Fly Dubai passengers.
7: An Israeli passenger, a civilian. I met this guy. He's an incredible hero. Look at what he did under impossible circumstances. I spoke earlier today with President Trump, who really was appreciative of this. And he said, you know, when a plane is nosediving, the passengers, including 30 children, are already saying their prayers. They know they're gone from this world. And this young man just acts with incredible heroism and saves the day, along with the Indian pilot who was there and the others who came to help.
1: The UAE says it's now begun an investigation into what happened. I've got more from our correspondent, Yolan Nell, who's in Jerusalem.
8: So the Israeli president has indicated that he wants to give out medals to many of those involved. There have been sort of, you know, in the Israeli media reflections on just the extraordinary nature of all of this. It does seem to be something that is really sort of unprecedented to have had passengers on board a plane to have entered the cockpit, overcome a pilot in such a way to stop the plane from crashing. And there's also been a lot of praise, understandably, for the Indian captain of this flight, the Fly Dubai flight, who has had surgery, we understand, in Saudi Arabia. And he is being hailed by, you know, both Israeli leaders and those in his own country in India.
1: Now, clearly this plane didn't originate in Israel. It was in Dubai, but there will be questions, won't there, about security implications there.
8: Definitely. And already those questions are being asked very audibly. Fly Dubai has suspended its flights to Israel for the moment. But, you know, the big question being asked is if this co-pilot was an Omani national, as has been said, then why was he being allowed to fly a plane that was coming to Israel? Because Oman is a country that does not have formal diplomatic relations with Israel. And according to the civil aviation agreement between Israel and the UAE, only, you know, pilots coming from countries with the, you know, full diplomatic relations with Israel should be allowed to fly planes coming here.
1: That was Yolan Nell. Sake is Japan's national drink, and today is World Sake Day. It marks the start of the drink's brewing season in Japan. But there is a problem. Since the 1970s, sales inside the country have fallen by more than two-thirds. I found out more from our Tokyo correspondent, Kurumi Mori.
9: Sake is Japan's traditional fermented rice alcohol. It's made with really four ingredients, so it's quite simple. And it's the first traditional real alcohol that Japan had. It's made with rice, water, yeast, and koji, which is a type of mold that we use in Japan. But the industry is facing quite a longer-term decline in Japan. I don't necessarily simply want to say it's dying. I would say it's changing. But of course, Japan has had falling domestic sake production year on year for more than a decade now. The number of sake breweries has really fallen. I mean, it used to be around 30,000, although this is early 19th century, so quite a long time ago. But now we only have about 1,300 domestically. And so when I was talking to some of the sake brewers, they were saying, you know, it's just such a tough environment to be in. And not only that, there's a lot of craft involved, craftsmanship, and teaching these koji, which are these sake masters. It takes a long time to train them up. And so they feel like they're kind of in a pinch at the moment. But the biggest problems here are Japan's aging and shrinking population, right? There's less people to make, of course, the sake, but people to drink the sake. There's also changing drinking habits. You know, younger Gen Z and maybe alphas are not drinking as much alcohol. And there's also declining demand for the everyday cheaper brand of sake. There is growing demand for the more premium lines. So it doesn't bring in as much revenue as it did before. The bright spot is that the exports are growing. So Japanese sake exports reached a record around 45 trillion yen. That's about 220 million pounds last year. And they're hoping to grow that even further. So as domestic demand is declining, they're hoping to be able to appeal to a more international audience, foreign residents to kind of, you know, come in and drink more sake.
1: Kurumi, you've been speaking to the head of the Ishikawa Brewery in Tokyo, a man called Yahashiro Ishikawa. Let's listen to a little about what your conversation entailed.
10: After Japan opened up to foreign trade, beer, wine and whiskey entered the market. This reduced the reliance on sake. Also today, young generations don't drink as much as we did.
9: Yeah, so when I was speaking to him, he really alluded to the fact that, you know, the trends have really shifted and he's doing many different things to try to kind of revive this market.
1: And what kind of things is he trying to do?
9: Yeah, I mean, I think there are a few things that Japanese brewers are doing. The first thing I mentioned a bit earlier was going premium. So moving away from the cheaper everyday sake that a lot of people were drinking.
1: I saw $12,500.
9: Premium products.
1: $12,500 you can pay for a bottle of this stuff. I have to ask I have to ask you before we go, do you like a little tipple? Do you like a little bit of sake?
9: Absolutely. Who doesn't? I'm Japanese, so gotta always have a taste.
1: Kurumi Mori reporting. You've been listening to The Newsroom from the BBC World Service with me, Nick Mars. Here's a reminder of the main news. Executions have been paused in the United States state of Tennessee after a female convict survived two attempted lethal injections. And the UAE has launched an investigation into the apparent attempt by a pilot to crash a plane bound for Israel on Wednesday. That's it. Thanks for your time. Bye-bye.
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14: BBC News with Moira Alderson. The governor of the US state of Tennessee has ordered a temporary halt to all executions scheduled for later this year after a female convict survived two lethal injection attempts. Krista Pike was on death row for a murder she committed in 1995. The UAE has started an investigation into the apparent attempt by a co-pilot to crash a flight from Dubai to Israel. The co-pilot, who has not been named, remains under investigation in Saudi Arabia, where the plane made an emergency landing. A sell-off in global bond markets is intensifying, putting pressure on government finances. Borrowing costs in the United States, France and Britain have hit multi-decade highs, with traders betting on central banks raising interest rates. Russian drone attacks have hit a school, a major bridge and a nuclear research facility in the Ukrainian capital Kyiv. Children and teachers at the school were safe in the air raid shelter. Russia is expelling an unspecified number of Hungarian diplomats nearly a month after Budapest ordered 10 Russian diplomats to leave. Calling it a reciprocal measure, the foreign ministry in Moscow said the Hungarian staff must leave imminently. The United Nations mission in Afghanistan says airstrikes in the provinces of Kunar and Helmand have killed at least 10 civilians, most of them children, and injured 9 others. It called for de-escalation. Parliament in Algeria has voted through amendments to the penal code that would extend the death penalty to arsonists found guilty of starting forest fires. A Sri Lankan elephant has rejoined a herd following treatment for a gunshot injury to its leg. The majestic wild elephant, named Kavantissa, is considered the largest in the country, standing at more than 3 metres in height. It was found in central Sri Lanka with a possibly life-threatening injury last month. That's the latest BBC News.
15: Don't kill the golden goose has been President Trump's mantra when asked about more regulation for AI, even when some of those developing the tech have been warning again this week that their models potentially pose an existential threat to humanity. Over lunch at the White House on Tuesday, some of the biggest players in AI endorsed what the president called tremendous self-regulation. So today on Power Players from Business Daily, can AI really regulate itself? Welcome back to the programme and our first full house for a few weeks. Will Bain here in the studio.
16: And I'm Michelle Fleury, back in New York.
17: And I'm Rahul Tandon with Will in the very small. We need a bigger house. Can you please keep to your side of the studio?
15: Having our own version of that lunch. Power players, a real power players lunch, wasn't it? Literally a who's who of everybody in AI. And Michelle, I've made a bit of a mistake already calling it AI, because President Trump says he's going to sign an executive order rebranding it as superintelligence now.
16: Yeah, I mean, I don't know if that's just a marketing thing, but I'm already hearing complaints from people saying it's not accurate.
15: Why? Because it's not super or it's not intelligent?
16: I mean, we're going to get straight into the weeds here, but basically what we're talking about at the moment is large language models, which is a form of sort of advanced AI, but kind of the real dream is this super intelligent, closer to human way of thinking, and that's not where we're at the moment. And so by applying that term now, people say it's going to create confusion about what exactly is the capability of this technology.
17: That is one of the problems, isn't it? We don't want to get machines to be more intelligent than ours, because that's what leads into the problems. And that's what the discussion was about yesterday. Will said we had a who's who of the AI world there with President Trump to discuss this issue that affects all of us, 700 million people already on this planet using AI. Let's hear what they had to say.
18: AI has incredible benefits. I've talked about the medical benefits of the technology. As the president has said, you know, whoever wins AI wins. I think that's very important. But I think the technology has very real risks. And, you know, the mechanism, how we address those risks, is still under discussion.
19: I think that these are good steps forward. The idea isn't that this is the only thing that we will ever do. It is that this is a start and an accord that the whole industry could come to.
20: We are going to have to create new technologies to advance the capabilities of AI, but we're also creating new technologies to advance the safety of AI.
17: So we heard from Jensen Huang there, who, of course, is head of NVIDIA, Mark Zuckerberg, head of Meta. In the beginning, we heard from Dario Amodo, who's, of course, in charge of Anthropic. And I think that is the really interesting thing, is he was about to speak. He was took this question.
15: this is an incredible clip if people haven't
17: President
15: seen it.
17: Trump goes to him, be careful. He then gives his answer. And there's a pause then as another journalist asks President Trump a question. And he basically sidles away to the back so he doesn't have to take any more. And he's had a difficult relationship at times, I think, hasn't he, Michelle, with President Trump?
16: He certainly has. But, you know, the one that made me laugh a lot was when he called up, after Dario, he called up the boss of Google, Sundar Pichai, and he said, he's the monster that none of you know.
15: Is it better to be a monster or a left-wing nut job, which is what he's called Dario Amodei before?
16: The Google CEO responded by saying, you know, when he was introduced eventually by his name, Sundar, he said, I prefer that tagline to monster, which drew a laugh from the crowd.
15: Here's President Trump in his own words about what he hoped to achieve from that meeting, including what he called a morally binding accord about the future of regulation and AI.
21: Well, I think I'm seeing tremendous self-policing. These models are very complex. And again, I believe they're going to be used for the good. And when they're not, we're going to be able to nab them. We're also thinking about forming a committee of sorts where we put maybe 10 people on that committee. It could be from that group. So the committee can watch over the whole enterprise.
15: So that was President Trump there. And there were these 4 points, guys, weren't there, in the letter that the White House then put out after the lunch. The last one we heard him talking about there: designate an independent committee of the board of directors to oversee and receive reports from the teams operating the controls and the internal and external auditors and evaluators, as well as ensure any issues identified are remediated. There were sort of 3 others as well that were all, well, in my opinion, slightly equally vague, but do you want to run people through them?
16: Yeah, I mean, look, I think you covered the main points, that there would be these internal controls, that there would be staff within the organisations empowered to kind of make sure that this is happening, external auditors to oversee it, and an independent committee. The key here, though, is that it's morally binding, not legally binding, and obviously that matters. And the backdrop to all of this, of course, is it comes at a time when there has been an increasing amount of kind of doom and gloom surrounding this technology and fears about its potential. And I think it's worth pointing out that, you know, the fears are raised in that group. I think, Raoul, you were kind of alluding to it, with Dario Amodei, the boss of Anthropic. He has always said, look, we need to develop this, but he is worried about the potential downsides of this new technology. Those are concerns shared in part by Sam Altman and Elon Musk. But, you know, I think it's taken on a new speed, velocity in terms of the minds of the public. And that's why there is this need to kind of counteract or address some of that concern.
17: And I think one of the big questions that comes out of this, and we heard President Trump, didn't we, Will, talking about it, their self-regulation. Is that good enough? Because if you look at most industries, you know, in the US, if you go and get your pharmaceuticals, well, it isn't the drug companies that monitor each other. Tobacco companies don't monitor each other. That is the big question that comes out of this. In such an important moment, in something that is probably changing all of our lives, can you trust the companies here to regulate themselves?
15: And also, even if it's only by little shades, right? People's morals might be different. If you're signing up, as Michelle says, to a moral code rather than a strict set of actual guidelines, even if yours are slightly different to the next person's, that means that you haven't got a blanket set of regulations across the board, no, Michelle?
16: Yeah, and also just to bring it back to the money again, you know, what are the economic interests here? For those around the table, you look at Donald Trump, he sees this as a race against China that America must win. If you look at the company CEOs, they are spending, you know, eye-watering sums of money. They cannot afford to
15: lose. Well, it's more than $1 trillion that they've got in terms of expenditure for just this year, isn't it? 2026,
16: exactly.
15: The big ones.
16: So they can't afford to lose this race. So when you've got that much at stake, can you trust them to sort of, I guess, give the kind of care that's needed without, for example, Congress playing a role?
17: And I suppose here, do you think one of the reasons, and there are divisions amongst this group, as Michelle was pointing out there, Jensen Huang is the one who is most gung-ho saying, let's keep going forward. And is that a surprise? He needs to sell chips to all of these companies and his company now. You know, 5 years ago, if we were discussing the biggest companies in the world, NVIDIA was nowhere. Now there it is. Top of the tree.
15: Well, that sets the table very nicely, doesn't it, for our own lunch here as we pick this apart. We'll go backwards a little bit in the next part of the programme and run you through perhaps some of those concerns, how we got here, how we got to this White House showdown, and then we'll look ahead and thrash it out about which of those arguments might win out. But you're listening to Business Daily on the BBC World Service, where today on Power Players, we're looking at whether the power players of AI can really regulate themselves. Well, this meeting, as I say, came on the back of weeks of concerns, perhaps sparked by various whistleblowers. Jacob Coxon, one of those. He's a Brit. He quit his job at Anthropic a few weeks ago and told the BBC staff were genuinely frightened about the speed of AI's advancements and what it could mean for humanity.
0: It's not at all an exaggeration to say that the people who are involved with both founding these companies and building the tech believe there is a possibility of human extinction.
4: And is that what you believe?
0: I believe that if we don't slow down at the current rate of progress, yes, there is a strong chance that we could all die in the immediate future.
15: Jacob Coxon speaking to the BBC's Laura Koonsberg. That's why, guys, people are worried about this. When you've got people who know a lot more about it, know a lot more about it than me, who are working on this stuff. And Jacob Coxon had worked at OpenAI before he went to Anthropic. He's not alone as raising the alarm here either.
17: No, Geoffrey Hinton has been saying it for a long time. He was one of the whole founders of this when he was at Alphabet, wasn't he? And he resigned over this issue so he could speak freely on.
15: Helen Toner, who we've had on the programmes before, used to be on the board of OpenAI, now runs an AI security think tank at Georgetown University in the US. There's lots of high-profile ones.
17: I don't know about you. I mean, if you're listening to this at home, when you hear people saying that, you know, when you have Anthropic in their prospectus for when they're going public saying AI poses an existential threat to humanity, I don't know about you, Michelle, but it does get, I don't sleep quite as well as I used to.
16: No, I mean, I think it's worth stepping back for a minute and spelling out how these researchers get to that. You know, it's this idea that AI, left uncontrolled, could create, for example, dangerous biochemical weapons, could, you know, create cyber hacking on a scale we've never seen before to sort of bring down society as we know it, create chaos and disorder. But, you know, obviously at a more prosaic level, people already have worries, whether it's a data center in their backyard. That's a huge concern here in the US, certainly. Also about jobs. And in the past, you know, we've heard other researchers like Google's Timnit Jabru, who wrote a paper about AI bias data mining years ago. So these aren't new concerns, but I think they've sort of met their moment.
15: And,
16: where
15: and
16: it's
15: they're stepped
16: really
15: up as well, right, in that they're not academic anymore. You mentioned there about hacking. I mean, we had one, didn't we, the Australian Prime Minister, Anthony Albanese, talking about the Australian national healthcare system being hacked. These are not small fry issues.
17: And what was happening in those, and the same thing has happened in the Department of Education as well in the US, is we're seeing AI agents basically doing things they're not supposed to do. And those are not dangerous in themselves. But the worry is that if they do that there in a more destructive environment, what could happen?
16: Yeah, I mean, it's this idea that AI agents were once trained to code by people. Now they're sort of starting to take on that role of coding the next generation of AI. And the worry is they could exceed sort of human comprehension. And so hence you've got people like, you know, the boss of Anthropic calling for this slowdown. But on the flip side, there are others who say, look, all this doom and gloom, maybe we've oversold it. We've had other technology in the past. You know, each time you have a birth of a new technology, there are people who raise the alarm. For example, when you had planes built, you know, you didn't think about how they could be piloted, whether they'd be crashed, whether they would be hijacked or not. And then you create rules around it to control the situation. Have a listen to Jensen Huang. He's the boss of NVIDIA. He was speaking recently on the Ezra Klein Show, and he said many of the claims he thinks about AI just simply aren't true.
5: Is it good or bad that we scare young people about the future of AI so much so that they don't even want to go to universities and don't want to go to college anymore because they don't think they'll get a job? Is that helpful or hurtful if it were to happen? It's hurtful.
17: And I think this is a really important point. Gets back to where we started the conversation, that these, and they are men, basically, who are running these companies often. They don't agree with each other. There are huge differences between them.
16: Yeah, I mean, context is everything. You've got this AI arms race going on at the moment. And when you have something like that taking place, which we're all watching play out in real time, we know there is a crash coming. These bosses don't want to be the one that sort of find themselves without a shirt. And so they're pushing to try and self-regulate at the same time as they know they kind of want to be the winners in what they think is transformative technology.
15: What I think has been an interesting intervention, I don't know if you guys agreed this week, has been people not from these companies have been getting involved and have actually been rowing in on the side of the Mark Zuckerbergs, the Jensen Huangs, the racers, if you like, those who think it's a race and they must keep going ahead. I mean, I'm just looking at some quotes today as we're all speaking from the governor of the Bank of England, Andrew Bailey, you know, no real skin in this game, saying regulating AI is not the right place to start. We need rigorous testing. And he goes on at the end of this interview with our economics correspondent, Faisal Islam, the pace of progress must accelerate. So you've got, you know, people who aren't part of these companies actually making the argument that the opposite of what we were saying before, really, that the good outweighs the bad, if you like.
17: Well, I think it shows you that, you know, the UK doesn't have a big AI company. outside the US and China, there really aren't that many Mistral in France. But wherever you are in the world, because this is driving so much of economic growth, it affects whatever country you are in if there is going to be some more regulation and a slowdown in the AI industry.
16: Yeah, and there are fears about sovereignty too, to pick up on what you were saying, Rahul. If you've only got a few American companies or a few Chinese companies controlling this, there is worry that the industry, the power of it all, is concentrated in too few hands.
17: I mean, the country that's watching this debate much more closely than anyone else.
3: First time we've mentioned them in this podcast, amazingly.
17: Is China, who have actually just very recently put in what they've called an AI safety governance framework, which goes a little further than what we've seen in the US. And it's something that does concern President Xi. He spoke about it when they had that big AI summit in China.
6: As the Chinese saying goes, a single string cannot produce a melody, and a single tree does not make a forest. The development of AI should not be a solo performance by any one country, but rather a symphony of global cooperation. We must strengthen safety guardrails, prevent abuse and malicious use, and ensure that AI is always under human control.
3: A poetic way of saying it's not a race. Anybody buying that?
16: I mean, there is something in that, Will. I don't know what you think. When I think back to, say, nuclear proliferation, the world has come together to try and address the serious downsides of that. And so why can't we maybe have a global agreement on AI?
17: I agree with you on that. And it was interesting. I was speaking to Han Lin, somebody we talked to a lot based in China, about this before we started recording today. And there is an assumption sometimes, isn't it, that the Chinese don't want to put any guardrails in place. And, you know, he was saying, look, they're as worried as anybody else. Mm. If this is going to destroy 10% of humanity, there's a lot more Chinese than there are Americans.
3: So kind of to Michelle's point, it's not a race without rules, then, you're saying. It's not a race, pure whoever goes fastest, that there are, you know, laws for this, that everybody agrees that there needs to be some kind of...
17: Well, I don't think we do at the moment. That's the problem, isn't it?
3: Do you reckon they can be self-policing then, these guys, the guys running these big AI companies?
16: Do I think it can happen voluntarily? No. Is it needed that we come up with something? Absolutely.
3: Yeah, I'm kind of in that role as well, I think. This feels like a decent first stab. But these things, in my experience, and you're going back to my cynicism, something always goes wrong and then people will cry out for more. What do you think?
17: I'm much more sceptical. I just can't see, if people think so differently, how is it going to work in terms of self-regulation? I think when you have something like this, we look at all the other industries on a daily basis. You need some outside regulation. Maybe that's the way forward.
3: Yeah, and it's going to have to be global, isn't it? I think that's been agreed across the board. Be fascinating to continue to follow it here on the programme. Many of the concerns we've touched on today are in our back catalogue here in episodes of Business Daily. So if you want to know more about, for example, worries around data centres that Michelle was chatting about, then make sure you subscribe to the podcast and you can listen back to those at your leisure. And whilst you're there, we would love it if you could give us a nice rating and a review. We'd really appreciate it. But it also makes a massive difference in our own algorithmic world for how visible we are to new listeners as well. Thanks so much for listening.
22: BBC World Service, and now history told by the people who were there. It's Witness History with me, Helen Ledwick. We're going back to 1947 for what's been described as one of the greatest archaeological finds of the 20th century.
23: This is the story of hidden treasure and of a fabulous library of sacred books, hidden and lost for 2,000 years. This is the story of the Dead Sea Scrolls.
22: And that was the rather dramatic opening to a BBC television programme from 1959. As for the find itself, well, that was quite dramatic too.
24: We had to piece together the story of the original discovery of these manuscripts from a variety of sources. Our greatest difficulty was to get in touch with the most important person in the picture, the goatherd who first entered the cave.
22: British archaeologist Gerald Lancaster Harding, in a BBC radio recording from August 1949, He's the director of the Department of Antiquities of Jordan and central to the early investigation of the Dead Sea Scrolls. The first were found just 2 years earlier in what's now the occupied West Bank. They'll turn out to be ancient Jewish manuscripts, including some of the earliest known biblical texts. And yes, Harding managed to track down the goat's herd who stumbled across them.
24: In the late summer or early autumn of 1947, he was grazing his herd of goats in the foothills on the north shores of the Dead Sea. One of the goats strayed in search of better pastures, and the goat herd, searching for it up a steep, rocky hillside, chanced upon a small circular opening in the rock face. With pardonable curiosity, he looked in, cautiously, but could make out only a large, dark cavern. So he picked up a stone and threw it in, and heard something crack and break.
22: Harding goes on to explain that the goat's herd gets nervous, so he leaves, but he comes back later with a friend.
24: Made brave each by the presence of the other, they wriggled their way through the small aperture into the cavern, and in the dim light could distinguish some large jars standing on the floor, one of them broken by the recently thrown stone. Fragments of others were lying all around, but they quickly proceeded to examine the contents of the intact jars. Instead, however, of the expected golden treasure, they drew forth a number of leather scrolls covered in, to them, an unknown writing. Had they but known it, a treasure far greater than any gold could be.
22: Harding says the two men leave the cave with a total of 8 scrolls and take them to local antique dealers. 4 end up at the Hebrew University of Jerusalem, and 4 are taken to a local monastery before finding their way to the United States. It's not until the following year that news of the scrolls starts to spread, and it's only then that Harding reads about it for the first time in an academic journal.
24: This account, though very brief, revealed at once the immense importance of this chance find, identifying some of the scrolls as books of the Old Testament in their original Hebrew and suggesting a date of the 2nd century BC for them.
22: It's Harding's job to investigate, to work out whether the discovery he's reading about is genuine. So in February 1949, just months before he recorded this, and with very little to go on, his team goes in search of the cave.
24: The party was successful in finding the spot within 3 days, a remarkable achievement. I made a preliminary examination of the site, and it was clear that no further scrolls could be expected. But it was also obvious that the archaeological data resulting from excavation could alone give the final word as to the date and authenticity of the find.
22: The excavation is organized for the following month, and Harding describes how the cave lies halfway up a steep, barren valley, hidden behind a large rock. Inside, it's a mess, fragments of parchments and linen used to wrap and pack the scrolls, as well as stones, dust, and potsherds or broken pottery. It's a slow, careful process.
24: The work called for a delicate touch and very keen eyesight, and we were fortunate in having 2 excellent Arab workers, one of whom has been in archaeological work for the past 20 years. The entire excavation was done with penknives and fingers, as any larger instruments would have damaged the small fragments of inscribed parchment which were mixed up with the sherds, linen, and debris. 3 weeks of this arduous work, which we carried out lying flat on our stomachs by the hot light of a paraffin pressure lamp, and with clouds of fine dust filling ears, eyes, and nostrils, resulted in the recovery of hundreds of fragments of parchment. In fact, it can be safely said that no fragment larger than the end of a pencil was missed.
22: Then comes the painstaking job of piecing it all together and slowly revealing a history that's been hidden for 2,000 years. The team begins with the fragments of pottery. Harding thinks they're from a group of around 40 identical jars.
24: There is no doubt whatever that the group is late Hellenistic in period, most probably of the late 2nd or at latest the early 1st century BC. The cache was clearly made all at one time, most probably as a safe hiding place in times of trouble, which were not lacking in the first 2 centuries BC.
22: As for the many fragments of parchment they've found, Harding works alongside French priest and archaeologist Père Roland Deveau to examine them. And they believe that some are even older than they first thought.
24: All the complete scrolls and 99% of the fragments are written in square Hebrew characters on leather, but we found very few small pieces of papyrus and a few fragments of leather inscribed in the earlier Phoenician type of script, probably dating to the 4th century BC. These early fragments have been identified by Père de Vaux as of the Book of Leviticus and are the very earliest of all manuscripts of books of the Old Testament.
22: Dates and interpretations would be revised over the years, but even in 1949, the importance of the find was clear. It was a rare window into ancient Judaism and the religious world from which Christianity emerged, still studied and debated decades later. But for now, there's something else that's bothering Harding.
24: It is clear that as there are 40 jars, and each jar could hold 5 or 6 scrolls, the original deposit must have been some 200 or more of these documents, and the question arises, what has become of them all? Working carefully over all the remains, both pottery and scroll fragments, it soon became obvious that there had been an earlier disturbance of the cave.
22: Harding's theory? Alongside the broken pots and fragments of scrolls, his team found 2 Roman lamp spouts and a Roman cooking pot. If there were any other manuscripts, they're long gone.
24: The goatherd's definite statement that there were only 5 intact jars and 3 of them empty seems to preclude the possibility of there being any more scrolls to come to light. It is unfortunate that the original discovery was made by people who had no idea of the importance of their find, nor the necessary skill to handle it safely. It is also unfortunate that owing to a variety of circumstances, no competent persons were able to examine and excavate the cave until early this year. But such is so often the way with really important discoveries.
22: What Harding couldn't have known when he recorded this was that it was only the beginning. In the years that followed, many more scrolls were discovered in nearby caves and the surrounding area, around 1,000 in total, including biblical texts, but also legal documents and community rule books. More than 70 years on, experts are still working to understand them. Gerald Lancaster Harding served as director of the Department of Antiquities of Jordan until 1956, continuing his work on the Dead Sea Scrolls. He died in London in 1979. Witness History was produced by me, Helen Ledwick.
2: It is the mission of Big Brothers Big Sisters of North Alabama to create and support one-to-one mentoring relationships that ignite the power and promise of youth. 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
8: To NewsHour for the BBC World Service. Hello, I'm James Menendez. An investigation's underway into the apparent attempt by the co-pilot of a flight from Dubai to Tel Aviv to bring it down. We'll speak to one of the passengers about what happened when the plane suddenly lost height.
9: Everyone fell to the floor. After a couple of seconds, we started to hear screams. There is blood, there is stabbing, we need help. We heard from the passengers in the first rows.
8: Also, a female prisoner on death row in the US is in hospital today after surviving 2 lethal injections. What went wrong? And why do many Russians seem to want to pretend that the war in Ukraine isn't happening?
10: The big part of the nation don't want to think about this situation. They want to escape these thoughts, and maybe it's an easy way to live.
8: All that and more coming up after the news.
14: BBC News with Moira Alderson. The governor of Tennessee has ordered a temporary halt to all executions scheduled this year after a female convict survived 2 lethal injection attempts. Bill Lee said he'd ordered a full investigation. 50-year-old Krista Pike was on death row for a murder she committed 3 decades ago. Skylar Henry of CBS News is in Nashville.
1: I think there are a lot of unanswered questions in terms of what went wrong in this process altogether, and also what more can be said about the drug that is used, which is called pentobarbital. It essentially goes after brain and nerve activity, suppressing breathing, and ultimately leads to death. It's been used as a drug cocktail of sorts in lethal injections dating back to 2010 here in the United States, been widely used in terms of lethal injections in other states as a sole agent in and of itself, and so I think that there will be a complete review.
14: The UAE has started an investigation into the apparent attempt by a co-pilot to crash a flight from Dubai to Israel. The co-pilot remains under investigation in Saudi Arabia, where the plane made an emergency landing. Yolande Nell reports from Jerusalem.
16: Israel is notorious for its stringent checks on passengers using its airports and airlines. But questions are now being asked about how crews flying to the country are vetted. It said the co-pilot who allegedly tried to bring down the Fly Dubai flight is from Oman, which doesn't have formal diplomatic relations with Israel. Under Israeli aviation regulations, that shouldn't be allowed. Investigators are looking into the motives of the attacker, including whether he was connected to a state actor or armed group. An Israeli source said that Saudi officials who initially interrogated him were sharing information with Israel. Israel's prime minister said he believed the man would be taken to the UAE. The incident heightened security fears in Israel ahead of the third anniversary of the deadly Hamas-led attacks and a general election later this month.
14: A sell-off in global bond markets is intensifying, putting pressure on government finances around the world. Borrowing costs have hit multi-decade highs. Here's our economics editor, Darshini David.
11: What we're seeing is that cost of borrowing rising, and that is because of nerves about debt levels around the world, but also about the inflation and interest rate prospects around the world as well. And that's why you've got this perfect storm, which is pushing up those borrowing costs, not just for the US government, but we should say for governments in Europe too. So this is very much, you know, a little local trouble in the Middle East, you might like to say, causing very global implications, and that causes implications for governments' borrowing costs and therefore for taxpayers.
14: Russia is expelling an unspecified number of Hungarian diplomats nearly a month after Budapest ordered 10 Russian diplomats to leave. Calling it a reciprocal measure, the foreign ministry in Moscow said the Hungarian staff from missions in Moscow, St. Petersburg and Kazan must leave within 2 weeks. BBC News. Russian drone attacks have hit a school, a major bridge and a nuclear research facility in the Ukrainian capital, Kyiv. Paul Adams is there.
12: The attack on the school happened just before 9 o'clock in the morning when students were already on the premises. Now, there was an alert, and so they and their teachers had all gone down into the shelter. But judging by the images, it was a direct hit. This was not debris from something else that landed on the school. It was a direct hit. Then you had 2 attacks, again, direct attacks involving drones on one of the main bridges across the Dnipro River off to the southern side of the city.
14: Paul Adams reporting. Residents of the Ethiopian capital Addis Ababa have reported hearing overnight explosions in several locations, including army headquarters. It coincides with renewed fighting hundreds of kilometres to the north between federal government forces and an alliance led by regional forces from Tigray. A source linked to the opposition fighters claimed credit for what they said were drone strikes in Addis Ababa. This has not been independently confirmed. Finnish authorities say they're investigating a series of suspected break-ins at the homes of members of parliament. The Prime Minister said it was very possible that the attempted intrusions were linked to foreign powers. The Speaker of Parliament told reporters his office had been made aware of a significant number of suspected break-ins, but did not know how many people had been affected. And a Sri Lankan elephant has joined a herd following treatment for a gunshot injury to his leg. The majestic wild elephant named Kavantissa is considered the largest in the country, standing at more than 3 metres in height. Last month, the tusker was found in central Sri Lanka with a possibly life-threatening gunshot injury on his front right leg. A team of vets and wildlife officials are now closely monitoring his health and movements. That's the latest. BBC News.
8: And welcome to NewsHour from the BBC World Service. We're coming to you live from London. I'm James Menendez. And we're going to begin today with a remarkable and frankly terrifying account of what happened on board that flight from Dubai to Tel Aviv when the plane's co-pilot reportedly launched a violent and bloody assault on the captain sitting next to him, almost causing the plane to fall out of the sky. Tragedy was only averted by the actions of the captain and of a group of passengers who managed to overpower his attacker and stabilise the aircraft. About an hour and a half later, all 174 people on board were on the ground in Saudi Arabia, safe and sound. Well, we're going to hear from one of the passengers in just a moment. Captain Smit Machachar, an Indian national, has been treated in hospital for stab wounds. His alleged assailant in custody. However, there is no official word yet on a motive for the attack. Isaac Herzog's the president of Israel. This is what he told the BBC earlier today.
13: He is an Omani citizen, although that does not mean anything. They're all peaceful nations. But what happens? He takes out a knife or an axe, starts screaming, and probably screaming in Arabic, stabbing the pilot because he wants to bring down the plane. Could be on an Israeli city or anywhere else. They were between Saudi and Jordan on their way to Israel. Now, these are the facts that are known. Now, one has to understand the co-pilot was arrested by the Israelis on board. They handcuffed him. And they're all citizens who've done this bravely. And now he will be investigated by the Saudi and Emirati authorities. I assume the Israelis will be very well informed about the results of the investigation, and we'll take it from there.
8: President Herzog of Israel. Well, Adam Polo was on board flight FZ1073 with his family, returning from a long holiday in Southeast Asia. I spoke to him a little earlier and asked him first when he noticed something was wrong.
9: So it was around, 2 to 2.5 hours into the flight from Dubai to Tel Aviv. Suddenly, we felt a very, very, very sharp decrease in height. Now, in the first 2 seconds, you think to yourself, okay, it's just, it's just an air pocket. We've all been in commercial planes, and air pockets, it's something that happens. But usually it lasts for like a second or two, and then the plane just, neutralizes itself and continue its journey. And this wasn't the case. It took a lot of time, almost a minute, and we decreased significantly. Like every person that wasn't seated or with their seatbelt on, like people that were just, walking the aisle, speaking with other passengers or heading to the toilets, everyone fell to the floor. After a couple of seconds, we started to hear screams. There is blood, there is stabbing. We need help. We heard from the passengers in the first rows.
8: Where were you sat at this stage?
9: I was sat on row number 13. Now, it's not a big plane. Yeah, it's the Boeing 737. You have the cockpit. Then you have like 4 or 5 rows of like business class, then a curtain that was closed, and then the tourist class.
8: With your young family?
9: Yes, with my wife and my 2 young kids. I have 6 years old boy and 3 years old girl. I didn't see anything with my eyes because both the curtain was closed and it was on the cockpit, but I heard everything, sorry. A lot of people were running towards the cockpit. At some point, after a couple of they told the people not to come anymore because too many people around the cockpit will probably make more of a mess rather than a help. And then after like 10 to 15 minutes, one of the passengers that were in the cockpit told us, okay, the event is under control and the terrorist attacker is under control.
8: How much time had elapsed between feeling that the plane losing height and that point that you just described? I mean, was it just a few minutes or even less?
9: Between 10 to 15 minutes.
8: 10 to 15 minutes. It's quite a long time. I mean, what was going through your mind in those first few minutes? What were you saying to your children?
9: In the end of the day, you understand very, very quickly that literally there is nothing that you can do at this point of time. So the only thing that you can do is trying to be cool, trying to be in your zone, like, in slang, and reflect it to your kids. Just tell them, yeah, everything's going to be all right. It's just a malfunction in the airplane. There is a crew under control. The passengers are helping them.
8: It's difficult, though, isn't it? When people are screaming, when people are talking about blood, and I mean, there must have been high degree of panic in the cabin.
9: Huge, high degree of panic, it goes without saying. Listen, like I'm not a religious person in my day-to-day life, but in times of need, and eventually everyone turns out with a big prayer to help them. Everybody become a bit spiritual when they really need to do it. After they told us that the situation is again under control, quote unquote, then it was a bit harder to tell the kids that it's a malfunction because people start to walk around the airplane covered with blood. All of the airplane was full with family, with kids. This is the end of the holiday vacation in Israel. In Dubai, it's a great connection for flights from the Far East. So a lot of families that came back from a long vacation in Thailand, in Japan, in China.
4: Can I ask you about the pilot? Because much of what subsequently happened and the much better outcome that followed for the plane, I mean, it really hinged on the fact that he managed to fight off the co-pilot to the extent that he was able to open the cockpit door. Because without that, things could have turned out very differently, couldn't they?
9: That's 100% correct. Without him opening the door, we're probably not speaking here right now. This man, Mr. Smith, Indian pilot, I can't even start saying our gratitude to this human being.
4: Things could have turned out very differently, couldn't they?
9: That's 100% correct. Without him opening the door, we're probably not speaking here right now. This man, Mr. Smith, Indian pilot, I can't even start saying our gratitude to this human being. Again, in times of need, people show, you know,

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From international news to science, sports, arts, and culture programming, BBC World Service offers listeners a global perspective. 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

0: A reminder of our top story today. The UAE has launched an investigation into the apparent attempt by a pilot to crash a plane bound for Israel from Dubai on Wednesday. Early we heard from one of the passengers who praised the captain, stabbed apparently by his co-pilot, for opening the cockpit door and alerting passengers and crew of what was going on.
1: This man, Mr. Smith, Indian pilot, I can't even start saying our gratitude to this human being. Again, in times of need, people show, you know, the real color. As you all know, I don't want to enter into politics in this conversation, but the facts and the situation is well clear to everybody that listened to this show and everybody in the world. So these guys were really heroes.
0: Adam Polovinchik there. And one other headline, executions have been paused in Tennessee after a female convict survived two attempted lethal injections. This is James Menendez with NewsHour. Now, addressing the UN General Assembly last week, President Trump said the administration wanted to see fundamental change in Cuba. In reply, Cuba's foreign minister accused Washington of carrying out, quote, collective punishment by imposing heavy restrictions on fuel supplies to the island. That's led to huge hardship for ordinary Cubans, including 20 hours a day power blackouts. Meanwhile, not far away in Florida, wealthy conservative Cuban Americans are planning for what they call the day after, convinced that regime change is just around the corner. From Miami, Will Grant reports.
2: At the lavish home of one of Miami's top plastic surgeons, some of the wealthiest Cuban-American families in Florida gather to thrash out their vision of Cuba's future. Rum in hand and Rolexes on wrists, it's the fourth meeting of the newly created Cuban-American National Chamber of Commerce. The group's president is 82-year-old real estate developer Juan Omar Sixto.
3: The intention of this group is to gather on the one roof the most prominent Cuban-American entrepreneurs in Miami.
2: The guests are convinced that the moment of regime change that they've spent almost seven decades hoping, praying, and indeed pushing for is nigh. After countless false dawns, this time, says Mr. Sixto, is different.
3: I've been here in Miami for about, I don't know, 62 or 64 years. This is the first time that Marco Rubio, Cuban American, is doing what you have been done 20 or 30 years ago.
4: It's an absolutely failed state.
2: On hearing those words from President Trump at the UN General Assembly, the Cuban delegation stood up in unison and left the chamber. As they walked out, he had a final message for them.
4: Communism will never be coming to America, but freedom will be coming to Cuba.
2: Although President Trump has repeatedly said Cuba is next after Iran, it's far from clear what the change might be.
5: There has been reporting that essentially the U.S. government asked the Cuban government, privatize your oil company under U.S. hands, convince your president to step down and free political prisoners, and then we can play ball. The Cubans have rejected that.
2: In the University of Miami's leafy campus, I caught up with Mike Bustamante, an associate history professor there.
5: I don't understand how someone like Marco Rubio sells that kind of interim arrangement with the very government that he and the community he's from has opposed for so long. I don't see how they sell that in South Florida.
2: The Cuban government recently passed 176 economic liberalization measures into law. President Miguel Díaz-Canel told the Cuban Congress they were to advance the defense of socialism. To his critics, though, they look like little more than full-blown capitalism. They lift the cap on the number of workers in a private business and permit ownership of multiple enterprises at once, including by Cuban Americans in Florida.
6: Agricultural. What needs to be done with agriculture? There's a number of people here tonight that have volunteered already.
2: But Miami real estate developer Juan Omar Sixto says they offer no guarantees to any potential investors in his homeland.
3: Michael Rubio knows that this group of people are the ones that cannot go back and invest in Cuba unless that regime is out of power.
2: On one of my trips to Cuba earlier this year, a tour guide took me around the empty streets of Havana in his car to show the total collapse of the tourism industry amid the fuel embargo. There's since been an exodus of international hotel companies and financial entities like Visa and MasterCard. Miami's ambitious plans aside, Cubans will endure more acute shortages in food, water, fuel and medicines. Most just hope their days get a little easier sometime soon.
0: Will Grant reporting there. Now let's return to our top story, that near disaster on board the Fly Dubai flight to Tel Aviv on Wednesday. One of the many surprising details about the incident is a comment made by one of the passengers who tackled the alleged assailant in the cockpit. Yaniv Hayoum was asked on TV by the Israeli leader Benjamin Netanyahu how he then managed to stabilise the plane. His reply, I watched the show Air Crash Investigation, Prime Minister. Let's talk to Alex Bistrom, executive producer of the long-running Canadian docudrama. Alex, very good to have you with us on the programme. What do you think of what he said, that passenger crediting the show with enabling him to stabilise the plane?
7: Look, obviously it's great to be recognised and acknowledged that way, and I'm glad that our show sort of helped him stay calm and, if anything, not make the situation worse. Our show is focused on aviation safety, and every episode provides lessons on how aviation can be made safer. So, look, delighted that we played the sort of a very, very small role in this event, but I don't for a minute think that we affected the outcome. That's entirely in the hands of the captain of this flight, who really took unbelievable superhuman action to save the lives of everybody on board.
0: Yeah, indeed, that's true. And the fact that he managed to leave the cockpit door open, but that allowed Yaniv and the other passengers to come in. I mean, it's one thing in a docudrama to show, and I don't know whether, you know, there are episodes where this has happened, where someone who is not a pilot comes in and sort of tries to work out what to do with the controls. I mean, we sort of all got an idea about pulling up the plane or, you know, more power or whatever. But I mean, putting that into action is quite a different thing, isn't it?
7: You're right. I mean, who hasn't thought that, you know, thought about what they would do if they were ever called into action and asked to either land or fly a plane because a pilot became incapacitated? This guy, look, he took the action of going towards the cockpit, which isn't something he learned on our show. You know, he went for the cockpit. He helped subdue this other pilot, from what I understand, and did the one thing to pull this plane out of a dive. No, I don't remember doing any episodes where passengers are called upon to help pull the plane out of a absolutely staggering dive like this. You know, and it's a good thing there were two other pilots on board, and they also stepped in and behaved heroically and managed to land the plane.
0: Yeah. Yeah, exactly. I mean, landing a plane is another thing. Just in the sort of 30 seconds or so we've got left, I mean, have there been any other similar incidents where you've heard of people learning things, though, and putting them into action from, I mean, your show's been running for, what, more than 20 years?
7: More than 20 years. And then mostly what I hear from pilots is they've learned what not to do. obviously, our show most of the time results in an accident. So pilots tell me that the valuable lessons that they get from our show is how not to act, what not to do, how not to treat a first officer, or how not to react to a crisis.
0: Yeah.
7: That's mostly what they learned, and in this case, this passenger luckily learned exactly what he should do.
0: Alex, thank you very much indeed for joining us. Alex Bistrom, executive producer of Air Crash Investigation, bringing us to the end of this edition of the program. That was News Air. Thanks so much for listening. Bye bye.
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0: News hour from the BBC World Service. Hello, I'm James Menendez. An investigation is underway into the apparent attempt by the co-pilot of a flight from Dubai to Tel Aviv to bring it down. We'll speak to one of the passengers about what happened when the plane suddenly lost height.
1: Everyone fell to the floor. After a couple of seconds, we started to hear screams. There is blood, there is stabbing. We need help. We heard from the passengers in the first rows.
0: Also, a female prisoner on death row in the US is in hospital today after surviving two lethal injections. What went wrong? And we'll hear from Cuban exiles in Miami planning for what they call the day after, convinced that regime change is just around the corner.
3: This is the first time that Marco Rubio, the Cuban American, is doing what you have been done 20 or 30 years ago.
0: All that and more coming up after the news.
10: I'm Debbie Russ with the BBC News. The UN Human Rights Chief has urged the US state of Tennessee not to make a new attempt to execute a woman who survived two lethal injection attempts. Volker Turk said the suffering arising from failed executions was abhorrent and cruel. Here's Caroline Hawley. If the state of Tennessee had got its way, Krista Pike would have been the first woman to be put to death there in 200 years. Last night, she was administered not one, but two sets of lethal injections, but she somehow survived. Eventually, she was taken to hospital. There's no update yet on her current medical condition or what legal steps follow next. But another execution planned in Tennessee for December has now been put on hold. It comes after an earlier one in May this year had to be abandoned after prison officials couldn't find a suitable vein for the injection.
11: The UAE has started an investigation into the apparent attempt by a co-pilot to crash a flight from Dubai to Israel. The Israeli Prime Minister said Israel may participate in the investigation. Yelan Nel is in Jerusalem.
12: Mr. Netanyahu said that he expected the co-pilot to be handed back to the United Arab Emirates. And of course, the questions that will be asked are about his background, whether he could have been working with any kind of an armed group or any state actor. He is said to be an Omani national, and that is very important too, because Oman is a country that does not have diplomatic relations with Israel either. So there are questions being asked about why he was given approval to come on this flight. There is some concern this has exposed a kind of security vulnerability.
11: A British Sikh activist has been released from prison in India after being detained for almost 9 years without being convicted. Jagtar Singh Johal was arrested just weeks after his wedding in India. The Indian authorities have accused the 39-year-old of having a role in a series of targeted killings of religious and political figures, allegations he denies. Russian drone attacks have hit a school, a major bridge, and a nuclear research facility in the Ukrainian capital, Kyiv. The nuclear facility was undamaged. Paul Adams reports.
13: The school in western Kyiv was hit by a drone just before 9 in the morning. Children and teachers were all in the school's air raid shelter and no injuries were reported. President Zelensky reacted furiously, saying Russia had to be held fully accountable. Later in the morning, two more drones hit a bridge over the Dnipro River. The bridge, which carries road traffic and one of Kyiv's metro lines, forms a vital, busy link between the eastern and western halves of the city. Again, there were no casualties, but traffic was suspended while officials inspected the damage. For the people of Kyiv, this was another powerful reminder that Russia has Ukraine's capital firmly in its sights.
11: This is the latest world news from the BBC. A school entrance hall in the French city of Nantes has been destroyed by fire amid nationwide student protests about big class sizes, teacher shortages and heavy workloads. Days of demonstrations have seen more than 200 people injured and over 1,000 arrests made. In Lille, in the north, on Thursday, as police tried to disperse them, students built makeshift barricades with rubbish bins, setting some alight. University students have now joined the blockades.
10: The medical charity Doctors Without Borders says one of its aid workers in the Democratic Republic of Congo has tested positive for Ebola. The organisation said the worker was being evacuated to the Netherlands for hospital treatment. Thomas Mukwana reports from Nairobi.
14: Doctors Without Borders didn't disclose the identity or nationality of the patient, but said they had been working on the Ebola response in the Democratic Republic of Congo. The organization is responding to the outbreak in four provinces in the Central African country, including the epicenter of Ituri, where the outbreak began over 5 months ago. Since then, more than 8,000 people have tested positive, and 3,954 have died from the disease. According to leading humanitarian organizations Save the Children, nearly 1,000 children are amongst those who have died.
10: Finnish authorities say they're investigating a series of suspected break-ins at the homes of members of parliament. Finland's Prime Minister, Petteri Orpo, said it was very possible the attempted intrusions were linked to foreign powers. The Speaker of Parliament told reporters his office had been made aware of a significant number of the incidents. A Sri Lankan elephant has joined a herd following treatment for a gunshot injury to its leg. The majestic wild elephant, named Kavantissa, is considered the largest in the country, standing at more than 3 metres in height. Last month, the tusker was found in central Sri Lanka with a possibly life-threatening gunshot wound on his front right leg. BBC News.
0: Hello and welcome to NewsHour from the BBC World Service. We're coming to you live from London. I'm James Menendez. And we're going to begin today with a remarkable and frankly terrifying account of what happened on board that flight from Dubai to Tel Aviv when the plane's co-pilot reportedly launched a violent and bloody assault on the captain sitting next to him, almost causing the plane to fall out of the sky. Tragedy was only averted by the actions of the captain and of a group of passengers who managed to overpower his attacker and stabilise the plane. About an hour and a half later, all 174 people on board were on the ground in Saudi Arabia, safe and sound. We're going to hear from one of the passengers in just a moment. Captain Smit Machachar, an Indian national, has been treated in hospital for stab wounds. His alleged assailant in custody. However, there's no official word yet on a motive for the attack. Isaac Herzog is the president of Israel. This is what he told the BBC earlier today.
15: Is an Omani citizen, although that does not mean anything. They're all peaceful nations. But what happens? He takes out a knife or an axe, starts screaming, and probably screaming in Arabic, stabbing the pilot because he wants to bring down the plane. Could be on an Israeli city or anywhere else. They were between Saudi and Jordan on their way to Israel. Now, these are the facts that are known. Now, one has to understand the co-pilot was arrested by the Israelis on board. They handcuffed him. And they're all citizens who've done this bravely. And now he will be investigated by the Saudi and Emirati authorities. I assume the Israelis will be very well informed about the results of the investigation, and we'll take it from there.
0: President Herzog of Israel. Well, Adam Polovinchik was on board flight FZ1073 with his family, returning from a long holiday in Southeast Asia. I spoke to him a little earlier and asked him first when he noticed something was wrong.
1: So it was around, 2 to 2.5 hours into the flight from Dubai to Tel Aviv. Suddenly, we felt a very, very, very sharp decrease in height. Now, in the first 2 seconds, you think to yourself, okay, it's just an air pocket. We've all been in commercial planes, and air pockets, it's something that happens. But usually it lasts for like a second or two, and then the plane just, neutralizes itself and continue its journey. And this wasn't the case. It took a lot of time, almost a minute, and we decreased significantly. Like every person that wasn't seated or with the seatbelt on, like people that were just, walking the aisles, speaking with other passengers or heading to the toilets, everyone fell to the floor. After a couple of seconds, we started to hear screams. There is blood, there is stabbing, we need help. We heard from the passengers in the first rows.
0: Where were you sat at this stage?
1: I was sat on row number 13. Now, it's not a big plane, yeah? It's the Boeing 737. You have the cockpit, then you have like four or five rows of like business class, then a curtain that was closed, and then the tourist class.
0: With your young family?
1: Yes, with my wife and my two young kids, a 6-year-old boy and 3-year-old girl. I didn't see anything with my eyes because both the curtain was closed and it was on the cockpit, but I heard everything, sorry. A lot of people were running towards the cockpit. At some point, after a couple of hours, they told the people not to come anymore because too many people around the cockpit will probably make more of a mess rather than a help. And then after like 10 to 15 minutes, one of the passengers that were in the cockpit told us, okay, the event is under control and the terrorist attacker is under control.
0: How much time had elapsed between feeling that the plane losing height and that point that you just described? I mean, was it just a few minutes or even less?
1: Between 10 to 15 minutes.
0: 10 to 15 minutes. It's quite a long time. I mean, what was going through your mind in those first few minutes? What were you saying to your children?
1: In the end of the day, you understand very, very quickly that literally there is nothing that you can do at this point of time. So the only thing that you can do is trying to be cool, trying to be in your zone, like, you know, in slang, and reflect it to your kids. Just tell them, yeah, everything's going to be all right. It's just a malfunction in the airplane. There is a crew under control. The passengers are helping them.
0: It's difficult, though, isn't it? When people are screaming, when people are talking about blood, and I mean, there must have been high degree of panic in the cabin.
1: Huge, high degree of panic. It goes without saying. Listen, like I'm not so religious person in my day-to-day life, but you know, in times of need, and eventually everyone turns out with a big prayer to help them. Everybody become a bit spiritual when they really need to do it. After they told us that the situation is again under control, quote unquote, then it was a bit harder to tell the kids that it's a malfunction because people start to walk around the airplane covered with blood. All of the airplane was full with family, with kids. This is the end of the holiday vacation in Israel. And Dubai, it's a great connection for flights from the Far East. So a lot of families that came back from a long vacation in Thailand, in Japan, in China.
0: Can I ask you about the pilot? Because much of what subsequently happened and the much better outcome that followed for the plane, I mean, it really hinged on the fact that he managed to fight off the co-pilot to the extent that he was able to open the cockpit door. Because without that, things could have turned out very differently, couldn't they?
1: That's 100% correct. Without him opening the door, we're probably not speaking here right now. This man, Mr. Smith, Indian pilot, I can't even start saying our gratitude to this human being. Again, in times of need, people show, you know, their real color inside. As you all know, I don't want to enter into politics in this conversation, but the fact and the situation is well clear to everybody that listened to this show and everybody in the world. So these guys were really heroes.
0: And I think one of them, I mean, actually managed to stabilize the plane before those reserve pilots stepped in. I mean, I mean, it's an extraordinary quote. I think he was asked by your prime minister, how did you know what to do to the plane? And he said, I watch air crash investigation, Mr. Prime Minister. I mean, that is extraordinary, isn't it?
1: It's total crazy, everything, really. It's like, you know, again, I'm not religious, but...
0: Every quote, I think he was asked by your prime minister, how did you know what to do to the plane? And he said, I watch air crash investigation, Mr. Prime Minister. I mean, that is extraordinary, isn't it?
1: It's total crazy, everything, really. It's like, you know, again, I'm not religious, but you can't evade from the feeling that it was the hand of God yesterday.

0: is when, I don't know, your football fans fight with the other football fans. Okay, fight is not taking life of another person. And with additional 180 people on board, almost a third of them are children. This is act of terror. The second one, okay, is that he tried to commit suicide. Again, they won't take other people's life. Again, just common sense. And I know that you use the word terror might be a lot because we're speaking about Israel. I'm talking to, so there's a lot of politics and subtext behind it. So please put it on the side. Please just use your common sense. If it would happen to you, what would you say? Would it be an act of terror or is it just a fight, quote unquote? You tell me.
1: And when you did land, what was that feeling like? How do people react?
0: In the beginning, you know, because obviously Israel and Saudi Arabia don't have any diplomatic relationship. So obviously there was a moment of, you know, a bit tense. But I must say that we've been treated with full respect and dignity. You land and you see a lot of soldiers and a lot of everything. And, you know, everyone was very, very polite. They brought us water and food and coffee and even sweets for the kids.
1: And how are your family? I mean, did you, I imagine, hug them a little bit tighter last night?
0: Yeah, for sure, for sure. Everyone are brave and everyone, you know, need a couple of more days to digest because you're still kind of full with adrenaline. Like, you don't really need to adjust. So it will take, I think, a couple of days to sink and we will really understand what's happening. As we were landing in Israel, there's a lot of, like, social workers that were coming to us and a lot of company officials that offered their help. So, like, we have numbers that we can reach out if we need anything from the mental health side of things or social worker, help with the kids. So the authorities here really try to help, give support with whatever.
1: Adam Polovinchik on board flight FZ1073 with his wife and two young children. Well, John Donison's our correspondent in Jerusalem. Is it any clearer why this all happened?
2: There isn't yet, and we don't even know who's going to be leading the investigation on that, because the pilot who's been arrested and detained, well, he, we think, is still in Saudi Arabia. I think the United Arab Emirates want him to be transferred there. And obviously, the Israelis are going to want to play a big role in that investigation. I would imagine they are arranging for their intelligence officers, their security figures, to go over there and interrogate him.
1: Yeah, I mean, the sort of diplomatic situation slightly complicates things, doesn't it? Because Israel, what, doesn't have diplomatic relations with Saudi Arabia, but does with the UAE.
2: Yeah, and that's possibly why there is a push to get him transferred to the UAE. The pilot himself is Omani, according to Israeli officials. Israel doesn't have diplomatic relations with Oman either. It has reasonable relations with Saudi Arabia. So, you know, it is going to be interesting to see who leads this, because obviously the key question is, what was he trying to do and what was his motive?
1: Have the Israeli authorities, the government, did they talk at all about any advance warning of a possible threat to aviation in the days leading up to this?
2: They didn't talk specifically about aviation, but Prime Minister Netanyahu himself, just at the weekend, was in the UAE for a very short visit. And he did say then that, you know, at this moment, Israel could expect to be under attack from its enemies. But, you know, Israel is fighting or has fought three separate wars in the last 3 years. So it is well used to being under attack from its enemies and recognises there is a threat. Whether there was any specific warning about a threat coming from a plane or pilots, well, I very much would doubt that. And I do think we've already heard from Israeli officials, one of the things they're going to be looking at now is how they can tighten up the vetting of pilots to avoid this sort of thing happening again.
1: There is an election coming up in Israel. How is this playing into that campaign?
2: Well, it definitely is going to play a part in that campaign. You know, Benjamin Netanyahu was down at Ben Gurion Airport in Tel Aviv yesterday to welcome the passengers getting back home. He embraced the man who basically burst into the cockpit, the plumber. He was still in his bloodied T-shirt as he hugged the Prime Minister, and he's hailed them as heroes. And I think, you know,

0: Prime Minister Netanyahu does well, and he's in a tight race in this election, which are crucial elections, but he does well when he portrays the country as a country under threat and that he is the only man who can protect it. So I think, you know, politicians being the people they are going to try and spin this to their advantage. We've also had strong comments from the defense minister, from the national security minister. So undoubtedly, and obviously it's getting a massive amount of coverage in Israel. So it will play a part in this very important election in a month's time.
1: The BBC's John Donison in Jerusalem will be returning to this story later in the programme. 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
1: This is James Menendez with NewsHour live from the BBC. To France now, where more than 150 schools are shut following several days of protests by students. The sound of one protest in Lille. There, students gathered behind makeshift barricades in a standoff with police. In the city of Nantes, a school entrance hall caught fire. At least 200 people have been injured in clashes and more than 1,000 have been arrested. Freelance journalist Lisa Louis, who's covering the demonstrations in Paris, she told me more about them a little earlier.
4: The students have been protesting for more than 10 days now, and they're basically asking for more means. They're saying they're lacking teachers. Sometimes they have to go without math teachers, for example, for a year or so. They're asking for smaller classes, for schools to be redecorated, you know, to adapt them to climate change. Basically, they're saying we need our schools to be properly equipped so that we can learn and become educated adults.
1: I mentioned that more than 1,000 arrests have been made. I mean, does that mean that in many cases these protests have been getting pretty unruly?
4: Well, I think what happened is that they started off as mostly very peaceful protests, and then police were deployed, and then clashes happened across France. As you said, hundreds of schools are now hit by these blockades or demonstrations, and then the protests would get quite violent in certain areas. I was at one school yesterday, actually, where there's a blockade going on in north of just north of Paris, in Agnières-sur-Seine, a secondary school, and the pupils there were telling me that they were sitting basically peacefully in front of their school, and then the police arrived and used tear gas and arrested one pupil there. So, you know, it's very difficult to figure out what happened exactly where, but it seems like clashes are now multiplying. And when you look at the pictures that are coming, you know, on that are being broadcast on TV here in France today, there's lots of fire, you know, burning waste bins across France, clashes between protesters and the police, and their protests really seem to get more violent.
1: And just to be clear, the school students involved, they're what sort of age? Well, around 16, 17. And I noticed that, I mean, the university students also now joining in?
4: So the students are between 15 and 18, and then the university students yesterday said that they would join the movement. So today we've heard reports of, you know, dozens of universities across the country, our students there. There are, you know, marching in support of the secondary school students. And there's also another day of protests, nationwide protests planned for next Tuesday, really. So more and more students from different universities are trying, that seem to be joining in.
1: And what are political leaders, what have they been saying about what's been going on?
4: Well, we've heard different replies, really. A far-left party, France Unbowed, under Jean-Luc Mélenchon, they've been replying really early to, you know, the movement, and, you know, showing pictures of themselves with the students in front of the secondary school, saying basically they need to defend and fight for their rights, and the police should be non-violence towards them. And then we heard also Bali Baga Ayoko, who's the mayor of Saint-Denis, one of the Paris suburbs. He was saying basically in certain cases violence was justified, and that really caused an uproar throughout the political class. Other politicians then came out and said, you know, no, violence is not justified in any case. And LFI, the France Unbowed party, had to backpedal. We've also heard from the centrist parties, well, the socialists, who have said we shouldn't be using rubber bullets against our children. And the government, the authorities have replied in an irresponsible way to the protests and should now bring all the different unions, teacher unions, etc., to the negotiating table and really listen to their grievances.
1: Lisa Louie reporting for us from Paris. Now, 50 years ago, a relationship began in one of the BBC studios in London. A young cellist called Stephen Isserlis heard a performance on a very special cello, a Stradivarius known as the Marquis de Corberon. Little did he know, years later, he would become its custodian when Stephen was lent that cello to look after it and to share it with the rest of us. Well, to mark 300 years since it was made, Stephen's put out a special collection of CDs in which he tells the story of their partnership. He and the Marquis have been speaking to Chloe Tilley.
5: This is the Marquis de Corberon, a Stradivarius of 1726, 300 years ago. And the Marquis was apparently a French aristocrat who got guillotined in the revolution. So my poor cello is probably still suffering from post-traumatic stress. And then, much more recently, of course, this cello was played by the great Canadian cellist Zara Nelsova. So I heard this cello when I was a little boy, and then I heard her play it again much later, and I was sitting next to my sort of best friend, and after one movement he turned to me and said, "That's the cello for you." I mean, that was years ago, and I had no idea I'd be playing it then.
6: And so you heard it being played as a child. Right. How did it find its way to you, or you to it?
5: Well, it belongs to the Royal Academy of Music. Luckily for me, I've had many connections to the Royal Academy of Music. And so they offered it to me, which was very kind of them.
6: And so you're essentially a custodian. That's a huge responsibility.
5: Oh, God, yes. It's awful. I mean, of course, I had to take such good care of it.
6: Well, I wanted to ask you how you got here today. I mean, presumably you can't take it on public transport or anything.
5: Yeah, you can. If you're careful. It's like a baby.
6: Just explain to us the beauty of what I see before me.
5: It's a rich, sort of quite dark brown, with sort of beautiful stripes down it, and a beautiful scroll. Just a Stradivarius sort of showing what he can do, how perfectly he can make the shape of a scroll.
6: Are they more difficult to play, a Stradivarius, a 300-year-old Stradivarius,
5: no,
6: compared to, say, a cello you might pick up in your local music shop?
5: It depends. There's hugely varied. Some of the Strads, I think, are really, they drive their players mad because they really are quite resistant to players. But this one, this is a player-friendly cello. It doesn't like to be hit. I remember once I played Shostakovich First Concerto, which is a very percussive piece. I just remember the cello looking up at me from the sound holes, you know, they look like eyes, and saying, "What do you think you're doing?" I never played that piece on this cello again.
6: I was going to ask you to do it, but you're not going to then.
5: No, it would It would put a curse on me, I think.
6: Talk to us, if you would, about the music that you're releasing to mark the 300-year birthday of your cello.
5: I suppose the most important music there are the Bach suites. I never felt I'd be ready to record the Bach suites. And then my father said, look, I'm 90. I want you to record the Bach suites. So there's Bach suites, there's all five Beethoven sonatas, and there's Elgar Concerto, Walton Concerto.
6: You said that your cello has a soul.
5: It certainly does.
6: And I know you call him.
5: I do, listen to that. Hormonally challenged.
6: So what is his personality?
5: He's very poetic, he's very aristocratic. He is quite serious, but not without humour. I mean, I know it's ridiculous and a superstition, but I really do get the feeling, if he's happy, he smiles at me through the sound holes. Looking at him now, he's smiling at me. He's lovable. I mean, I always kiss the squirrel goodnight every night.
1: Stephen Isserlis and his cello speaking there to my colleague Chloe Tilley. You're listening to NewsHour from the BBC. Do stay with us. We've got lots more coming up in the second half of the programme. Don't go away.
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0: Coming up on News Hour in the next 30 minutes, another botched execution in the US state of Tennessee. A female inmate survived two lethal injections. We'll speak to someone who saw what happened. Also, did the hit show air crash investigation really help a passenger on board the Fly Dubai flight to stabilise the plane? And how wealthy Cuban Americans are preparing for what they say is imminent change on the island. All that after the news.
1: BBC News with Debbie Russ. The UN human rights chief has urged the US state of Tennessee not to try again to execute a woman who survived two lethal injection attempts. Krista Pike, who was convicted of murder 30 years ago, was taken to hospital after the failed injections. Her condition is unknown. The UAE has started an investigation into the apparent attempt by a co-pilot to crash an Israel-bound flight from Dubai. The co-pilot's currently being questioned in Saudi Arabia, where the plane made an emergency landing. A British Sikh activist has been released from prison in India after being detained for almost 9 years without being convicted. Jagtar Singh Johal was arrested in 2017 over alleged terror offences. He denies wrongdoing. Russian drone attacks have hit a school, a major bridge and a nuclear research facility in the Ukrainian capital, Kyiv. Children and teachers at the school were safe in an air raid shelter. The medical charity Doctors Without Borders says one of its aid workers in the Democratic Republic of Congo has tested positive for Ebola. The African country is facing one of the worst Ebola outbreaks in its history. Parliament in Algeria has approved changes to the penal code that would extend the death penalty to arsonists found guilty of starting forest fires. The amendments would also mandate capital punishment for child kidnappings involving torture, sexual assault or mutilation. Officials in Finland say they're investigating a series of suspected break-ins at the homes of members of parliament. The incidents are believed to have occurred over a long period of time. And a Sri Lankan elephant has joined a herd following treatment for a gunshot injury to its leg. The majestic wild elephant is considered the largest in the country, standing at more than 3 metres tall. BBC News.
0: You're listening to NewsHour. Ukraine's President Zelensky has reacted furiously after a Russian drone struck another school, this time in western Kyiv, just before 9 in the morning when children would have been starting the day. Pupils and teachers were inside the school's air raid shelter and no injuries were reported. President Zelensky referred to the Russians with an expletive and said they continue to attack the very life of our country. Well, all this week we've been receiving audio diary entries from a Ukrainian school teacher, Lisa Tikhachenko, who lives and works in the seaside town of Zadoka near Odessa. She's been updating us about what it means to teach children in a war zone. She sent us this last night.
2: Today we finally had a good day, unlike some other schools in Ukraine, because just over the past week, Russian strikes have damaged two universities and dozens of schools. So our good day wasn't about covering extra material in the class or everyone getting high grades or the kids just being in a great mood. We are at the point where a good day simply means that there were no air alerts. It means we could actually focus entirely on the learning process and just experience a normal school routine. And because it was calm today, it gave me a lot of time to think. It made me think that for Ukrainian kids, a school isn't just an academic institution. It's the absolute center of their social universe. It's where they live, where they connect, and the war has completely fractured this space. This kind of social deprivation has a huge impact on the education, because learning isn't just about memorizing facts, it's a shared experience. And what I see is that a lot of children in my school lost their friends who fled away. In some way, they lost sense of belonging, and their motivation drops, their anxiety spikes, and the energy which they need to process new information is instead spent on grieving the loss of their normal social world, and also on constant adaptation and danger. But there is another side to this. I see that they find new friends among those who stayed. They form new groups and talk to people which they didn't notice when it was more of them. They seek for communication, connection. Also, the initiatives like Svitlo School, the online charity where I also work, have become real support for the students. It gives our kids a chance to communicate with peers from all over Ukraine and abroad, and to interact with amazing volunteers. And it creates a brand new type of social interaction, because the missiles may destroy the physical walls of our schools and university, and the war might steal their childhood friends. But for kids in my school and for kids in other schools in Ukraine, showing up for class isn't just about studying anymore. It's their way of holding on. They are trying to preserve whatever is left of a normal childhood, and they prove that war can disrupt their lives, but it cannot force them to let go of who they are.
0: That was school teacher Lisa Tikhachenko speaking to us from Zadoka near Odessa in Ukraine.

0: This is the BBC London. You're listening to NewsHour, and I'm James Menendez. And coming up later in this half hour, we will be returning to our top story. We're going to be hearing from the executive producer of the long-running docudrama Air Crash Investigation, because one of the passengers who intervened to tackle the alleged assailant in the cockpit of the Fly Dubai aircraft and helped stabilise the plane said he was inspired by that series. That interview's in about 20 minutes. But before that, we're going to head to the US state of Tennessee, which has once again thrust the debate over the use of the death penalty back into the spotlight. It follows an extraordinary day on Wednesday, during which the execution of 50-year-old Krista Pike was first blocked by an appeals court before that decision was overturned at the last minute by the US Supreme Court. That allowed the authorities to carry out the execution by lethal injection, which they did twice. But both attempts failed. Krista Pike is now in hospital, and the governor of Tennessee has ordered a temporary halt to executions while the authorities work out what on earth went wrong. Pike is the only woman on death row in the state. She was convicted of murdering a classmate when she was 18 years old and has never denied her guilt. Well, Will Puckett is anchor and senior reporter with WVLT-TV in Knoxville, Tennessee. He was one of seven media witnesses at the execution, and some listeners may find what he says distressing. First, though, I asked him, what news of Krista Pike's condition?
1: The latest right now is we don't have an update on Krista Gil Pike's condition. When she was taken from the maximum security institution just outside of Nashville, we didn't know her condition at that point. The seven media witnesses were only able to confirm that she was breathing. The best description we can give you as to her breathing was deep snoring. It sounded like she was in the deepest of sleeps that you can imagine, and she was snoring. And then that's when they escorted the seven media witnesses selected by the state out, and then we gave our news conference in front of a whole host of news outlets across Tennessee and truly the country.
0: What did you see last night?
1: I saw truly an execution that did not go the way it was planned. Let me outline this for you a little bit. This is my first execution I have ever viewed in my career. Everyone else in there, the six other witnesses, had viewed multiple executions. Obviously, this one started out much different than many other executions because of the Sixth District Court of Appeals in a 2-1 decision stayed the execution just about 1 hour before it was expected to begin. Then they appealed it to the United States Supreme Court in a 5-3 decision at the Supreme Court. That stay was overruled and things got underway. I'm going to briefly try and attempt to, as best I can, walk you through how long this is supposed to take. And let me tell you, the six people told me that in its entirety, this process should take roughly 30 minutes. 10 minutes from the time the media witnesses get inside the viewing room to when the curtains open, and then 20 minutes from the time they begin to seemingly start injecting pentobarbital, the single drug that the state of Tennessee uses in its lethal injection protocol, to when they announce her time of death. We were moved in, this is all central time, so Nashville time. We were moved into the viewing chamber at 6:41 p.m. The curtain didn't open for the first time until 7:27. At that stage, the other six media witnesses with me were saying, this is extremely rare. This should have gotten going about 20 minutes ago. It's been much longer than 10. This is out of the ordinary. The curtain opened at 7:27. Krista Gil Pike read a pretty lengthy last statement. In summary, it said, I'm going to leave this world the way I've spent most of my life, in love. She added, I'm good now. I'm at peace. I'm ready to be free. I'm going to celebrate my freedom. This is a good day. At 7:33, she said, the vein in my arm feels like it's about to bust. She was talking to her spiritual advisor. At 7:34, she said, one spot is really throbbing. It wasn't until 7:46 that they dropped the curtain the first time. 3 minutes later, they lifted the curtain up. That first time that they dropped the curtain should have been the end of it, but she was very clearly alive. When they opened up that curtain at 7:49 for a second time, that's when you started to hear that deep snoring sound. Her body was moving as if she was breathing regularly. It was pretty rhythmic. At no point, for the most part, did it seem like she was in pain, but that snoring was incredibly noticeable. From 7:51 to 7:56, her body movements started to become much more clear. You could see sort of that writhing, as you could imagine it would look like somebody who was taking their last breaths of life. But the snoring continued 2 minutes later at 7:56. Now, I want to note at 8:01:06 Central Time, a rock is placed. Now, the Tennessee Department of Correction does not let us know what that rock signifies. But for many people who have viewed executions in the state of Tennessee, that rock is a symbol that they have stopped applying pentobarbital. That rock was placed for a second time at 8:01:06 p.m. Central Time. At 8:05, Krista Gayle Pike's body gasps for air, very audibly lifts up and goes back down. Her mouth opens. You can hear a gasp for air. That's when the curtain closed for a second time and a final time. From 8:05 until 8:53, we never saw what was happening behind this curtain. But you could hear snoring. You could hear doors opening in and out. Out to the death chamber, they call it, and you heard some very muffled talking. At one point, I remember hearing, "Can I talk to you?" Now, I can't determine whose voice that was, but it was somebody involved in the process of checking Krista Gayle Pike and truthfully putting her to death in the state of Tennessee. At 8:53 p.m. Central Time, we were told, "Will all the witnesses please exit the area," by the warden, and the mic was cut off, and that was the last. We heard her snoring a little bit after that, just from where there's a little creek below the door that accesses the death chamber and the viewing chamber. But that was the last time that we had any interaction. We were told by TDOC employees, U7 can give an interview, and TDOC gave us no guidance after that. They didn't make a statement until just after midnight. They issued a written statement.
0: Right. Okay. So until that written statement, nobody came out to talk to you and explain what had happened.
1: Correct. The seven of us gave, as is required by the state of Tennessee, when we agreed to be media witnesses, we gave our interviews. They give you a little notebook that you can write in and a pen, and you're jotting down notes as fast as you can. And so they moved us from the viewing chamber to another, what I can just compare to a conference room within the administration building inside the penitentiary. And they said, "Hold on, let me see if we can get any information from you." The Tennessee Department of Correction, their chief comms director came in, communications director came in and said, "I don't have anything for you all. I can't hold you. You all are free to go. You can give a news conference if you want. You're free to go." And so the seven of us looked at each other, walked out, gave a news conference to our colleagues and peers. And then after that, another employee by the Tennessee Department of Correction said, "You all are able to go, television stations, you're able to go live from this tent. You have 1 hour from this moment," which would have been roughly probably about 9:45, because we had to be off at 10:45 Central Time. At 9:45, they say, "You have to be off this property in 1 hour." And that's the last time we've had somebody vocally from the Tennessee Department of Correction tell us the situation.
0: Will, can I just ask you this briefly? I mean, I know you're a reporter and you've conveyed in extraordinary detail what happened, but you said it was your first execution that you'd witnessed. I mean, you are also a human being. I mean, what are your reflections now?
1: I think, in full disclosure, in our line of work, you find a way to somewhat become a robot, especially in today's time. You see some incredibly gruesome things doing this job from day to day, but you have to almost divorce yourself from your natural feelings and report the facts. But as a human being, it's hard to watch, but you also have to balance that with, in another room is the mother and the family of the woman that Krista Gayle Pike killed. And so they're waiting to see a day 30 plus years in the making come to fruition. And now they're watching the state of Tennessee, who they put their trust and reliability in to carry out a sentence. And they're watching this go awry. I can tell you the feeling in the room that I was in was tense. It was uncomfortable. Even the Tennessee Department of Corrections workers were tense. They were uncomfortable. One of them at one point was even fighting back tears because of what we saw. I'll be honest with you, I'm at a loss for words, still trying to find how to balance this between people who thought that this was the right course of action, but others who say this is the issue with capital executions in the United States of America. And it played out in real life last night in the state of Tennessee.
0: Will Puckett from WVLT in Knoxville, Tennessee. Well, Dr. Joel Zivert is an American professor of anesthesiology in Atlanta, Georgia, who advised Pike's legal team. So, how can someone survive two doses of a lethal injection?
2: Let me also say, of course, I'm speaking on my own behalf here. I think that the answer to your question basically is that she did not get the full quantity or even perhaps a partial quantity of the pentobarbital in each instance. I don't think that there's anything magical about Krista Pike's physiology, that she's got some kind of predisposition to resistance to pentobarbital. I mean, it is, I suppose, fair to consider that the pentobarbital that was injected was somehow spoiled. A lot of that, or how exactly they get it, how it's prepared, and this is the state, from the state's perspective, all that is secret, so we can't know. But they have a setup where they have they need to establish two intravenous catheters, in veins that are running. And then they use one, give a dose of pentobarbital, and if all that goes well, that should do it. That should cause death. So it didn't in this case, and at least from the accounts that I've heard, is that Krista seemed to suggest that, there was pain in the injected in the injection site and so on, which sounds to me like the vein ruptured. The term we say is the vein blew, now the pentobarbital is spilling around, the injection site into her tissue and not in her circulation. Some of it gets in, but not enough. So they try it again in the other IV, and the same thing happens. That one probably blew as well. So,
0: Joel, we've only got about a minute left. Sorry to interrupt you. Can I just ask you, what is her likely condition now, do you think?
2: It's very hard to know. I mean, it could be anything. Like, she could recover, but there's this period of insufficient oxygen potentially in her breathing pattern, and she could suffer a host of complications, including brain injury, other organ injury, and death. Those are the things that more time will be needed to determine.
0: Dr. Joel Zivert, Professor of Anesthesiology, speaking to us from Atlanta, Georgia. More on this story and indeed all our top stories today, including what happened to that Dubai flight. It's all at bbc.com/news. But do stay with us. We've got more coming up on this edition of News Hour. We're going to be hearing from Miami and from wealthy Cuban Americans as they prepare for what they say is imminent regime change on the island, and indeed more on our top story. Do stay with us.
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0: A reminder of our top story today on NewsHour. The UAE has launched an investigation into the apparent attempt by a pilot to crash a plane bound for Israel from Dubai on Wednesday. Earlier on the programme, we heard from one of the passengers, Adam Polovinchik, who praised the captain, stabbed by his co-pilot, for opening the cockpit door and alerting passengers and the crew of what was going on.
1: This man, Mr. Smith, Indian pilot, I can't even start saying our gratitude to this human being. Again, in times of need, people show, you know, their real color. As you all know, I don't want to enter into politics in this conversation, but the facts and the situation is well clear to everybody that listened to this show and everybody in the world. So these guys were really heroes.
0: Also this hour, the UN Human Rights Chief has urged the US state of Tennessee not to try again to execute a convicted murderer who survived two lethal injections. This is James Menendez with NewsHour. Now, addressing the UN General Assembly last week, President Trump said the administration wanted to see fundamental change in Cuba. In reply, Cuba's foreign minister accused Washington of carrying out collective punishment, as he put it, by imposing heavy restrictions on fuel supplies to the island. Well, that's led to huge hardship for ordinary Cubans, including 20 hours a day power blackouts. Meanwhile, not far away in Florida, wealthy, conservative Cuban Americans are planning for what they call the day after, convinced that regime change is just around the corner. From Miami, Will Grant reports.
2: At the lavish home of one of Miami's top plastic surgeons, some of the wealthiest Cuban-American families in Florida gather to thrash out their vision of Cuba's future. Rum in hand and Rolexes on wrists, it's the fourth meeting of the newly created Cuban-American National Chamber of Commerce. The group's president is 82-year-old real estate developer Juan Omar Sixton.
3: The intention of this group is to gather on the one roof the most prominent Cuban-American entrepreneurs in Miami.
2: The guests are convinced that the moment of regime change that they've spent almost seven decades hoping, praying, and indeed pushing for is nigh. After countless false dawns, this time, says Mr. Sixton, is different.
3: I've been here in Miami for about, I don't know, 62 or 64 years. This is the first time that Marco Rubio, Cuban-American, is doing what you have been done 20 or 30 years ago.
4: It's an absolutely failed state.
2: On hearing those words from President Trump at the UN General Assembly, the Cuban delegation stood up in unison and left the chamber. As they walked out, he had a final message for them.
4: Communism will never be coming to America, but freedom will be coming to Cuba.
2: Although President Trump has repeatedly said Cuba is next after Iran, it's far from clear what the change might be.
5: There has been reporting that essentially the U.S. government asked the Cuban government, privatize your oil company under U.S. hands, convince your president to step down and free political prisoners, and then we can play ball. The Cubans have rejected that.
2: In the University of Miami's leafy campus, I caught up with Mike Bustamante, an associate history professor there.
5: I don't understand how someone like Marco Rubio sells that kind of interim arrangement with the very government that he and the community he's from has opposed for so long. I don't see how they sell that in South Florida.
2: The Cuban government recently passed 176 economic liberalization measures into law. President Miguel Díaz-Canel told the Cuban Congress they were to advance the defense of socialism. To his critics, though, they look like little more than full-blown capitalism. They lift the cap on the number of workers in a private business and permit ownership of multiple enterprises at once, including by Cuban Americans in Florida.
6: Agricultural. What needs to be done with agriculture? There's a number of people here tonight that have volunteered already.
2: But Miami real estate developer Juan Omar Sixton says they offer no guarantees to any potential investors in his homeland.
3: Michael Rubio knows that this group of people are the ones that cannot go back and invest in Cuba unless that regime is out of power.
2: On one of my trips to Cuba earlier this year, a tour guide took me around the empty streets of Havana in his car to show the total collapse of the tourism industry amid the fuel embargo. There's since been an exodus of international hotel companies and financial entities like Visa and MasterCard. Miami's ambitious plans aside, Cubans will endure more acute shortages in food, water, fuel and medicines. Most just hope their days get a little easier sometime soon.
0: Will Grant reporting. Let's return to our top story. The near disaster on board that Fly Dubai flight to Tel Aviv on Wednesday. One of the many surprising details about the incident is a comment made by one of the passengers who tackled the alleged assailant in the cockpit. Yaniv Hayoum was asked on TV by the Israeli leader Benjamin Netanyahu how he then managed to stabilise the plane. Backwards, says Prime Minister Netanyahu, talking about how he pulled the controls backwards. I watch air crash investigation, Prime Minister, sir, he replies. Well, I've been speaking to Alex Bistrom, executive producer of the long-running Canadian docudrama. I asked him what he thought of the passenger crediting the show that way.
7: Obviously, it's great to be recognised and acknowledged that way, and I'm glad that our show sort of helped him stay calm and, if anything, not make the situation worse. Our show is focused on aviation safety, and every episode provides lessons on how aviation can be made safer. So, look, delighted that we played the sort of a very, very small role in this event, but I don't for a minute think that we affected the outcome. That's entirely in the hands of the captain of this flight, who really took unbelievable superhuman action to save the lives of everybody on board.
0: Yeah, indeed, that's true. And the fact that he managed to leave the cockpit door open, but that allowed Yaniv and the other passengers to come in. I mean, it's one thing in a docudrama to show, and I don't know whether, you know, there are episodes where this has happened, where someone who is not a pilot comes in and sort of tries to work out what to do with the controls. I mean, we sort of all got an idea about pulling up the plane or, you know, more power or whatever. But I mean, putting that into action is quite a different thing, isn't it?
7: You're right. I mean, who hasn't thought that, thought about what they would do if they were ever called into action and asked to either land or fly a plane because a pilot became incapacitated? This guy, look, he took the action of going towards the cockpit, which isn't something he learned on our show. He went for the cockpit. He helped subdue this other pilot, from what I understand, and did the one thing to pull this plane out of a dive. No, I don't remember doing any episodes where passengers are called upon to help pull the plane out of a absolutely staggering dive like this. And it's a good thing there were two other pilots on board and they also stepped in and behaved heroically and managed to land the plane.
0: Yeah. Yeah, exactly. I mean, landing a plane's another thing. Just in the sort of 30 seconds or so we've got left, I mean, have there been any other similar incidents where you've heard of people learning things, though, and putting them into action from, I mean, your show's been running for, what, more than 20 years?
7: More than 20 years. And then mostly what I hear from pilots is they've learned what not to do. obviously, our show most of the time results in an accident. So pilots tell me that the valuable lessons that they get from our show is how not to act, what not to do, how not to treat a first officer, or how not to react to a crisis.
0: Yeah.
7: That's mostly what they learned. And in this case, this passenger luckily learned exactly what he should do.
0: Alex Bistrom, executive producer of Air Crash Investigation. That is it for this edition of NewsHour. Thanks so much for listening. Until the next time, bye-bye.
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10: Welcome to Outside Source with me, James Reynolds, live from the floor of the BBC's newsroom in central London. We will look at capital punishment in the United States following the failed attempt to execute the Tennessee inmate Krista Pike via lethal injection. Pike was taken to hospital after two doses of pentobarbital did not kill her. And so the state that had orders to kill Krista Pike is now working to keep her alive. Pike was sentenced to death in 1996 for the murder of 19-year-old Colleen Slemmer. Pike was then 18 when she and her then-boyfriend beat, tortured and killed the 19-year-old. And since 1976, only 18 women have been executed in the United States. That's compared to 1,663 men. Tennessee's governor, Bill Lee, said he has ordered a comprehensive third-party review to determine exactly what occurred. He said the last rate of many execution this year wouldn't go ahead.
11: I'm Debbie Russ with the BBC News. The UN Human Rights Chief has urged the US state of Tennessee not to make a new attempt to execute a woman who survived two lethal injection attempts. Volker Turk said the suffering arising from failed executions was abhorrent and cruel. Here's Caroline Hawley.
12: If the state of Tennessee had got its way, Krista Pike would have been the first woman to be put to death there in 200 years. Last night, she was administered not one, but two sets of lethal injections, but she somehow survived. Eventually, she was taken to hospital. There's no update yet on her current medical condition or what legal steps follow next. But another execution planned in Tennessee for December has now been put on hold. It comes after an earlier one in May this year had to be abandoned after prison officials couldn't find a suitable vein for the injection.
11: The family of a woman shot dead by Immigration and Customs Enforcement in January is suing the Trump administration, alleging wrongful death and other violations. Renee Good was shot three times in her car in Minneapolis as she joined protests against deportation sweeps by masked and armed agents. The government previously defended the agents' actions as having been justified in self-defense. The UAE has started an investigation into the apparent attempt by a co-pilot to crash a flight from Dubai to Israel. The co-pilot remains under investigation in Saudi Arabia, where the plane made an emergency landing. Yolan Nell reports from Jerusalem.
13: Israel is notorious for its stringent checks on passengers using its airports and airlines. But questions are now being asked about how crews flying to the country are vetted. It said the co-pilot who allegedly tried to bring down the Fly Dubai flight is from Oman, which doesn't have formal diplomatic relations with Israel. Under Israeli aviation regulations, that shouldn't be allowed. Investigators are looking into the motives of the attacker, including whether he was connected to a state actor or armed group. An Israeli source said that Saudi officials who initially interrogated him were sharing information with Israel.
11: A British Sikh activist has been released from prison in India after being detained for almost 9 years without being convicted. Jagtar Singh Johal was arrested in 2017, just weeks after his wedding in India in connection with alleged terror offences, which he denies. Arundhati Mukherjee reports from Delhi.
14: Jagtar Singh Johal was embraced by his in-laws as he walked out of prison, welcomed with flowers amidst chants of Sikh religious slogans. Mr. Johal is out of prison, but he cannot leave the country. He's been ordered to surrender his passport and barred from speaking to the media. He still faces federal charges filed by Indian authorities. In 2022, Mr. Johal's imprisonment was recognized by a UN panel as arbitrary detention. He has claimed to have been tortured, a charge denied by Indian authorities.
11: BBC News. Russian drones have hit a school, a major bridge and a nuclear research facility in the Ukrainian capital. The nuclear facility was undamaged. All road and rail transport has been suspended across the southern bridge connecting two sides of Kyiv over the Dnipro River. In Russia's Belgorod region, one man was killed after a Ukrainian drone exploded. The French government has held a crisis meeting to discuss the blockade of hundreds of schools. Students have been demanding more resources for the education system and reduced workloads. Days of demonstrations have seen more than 200 people injured and over 1,000 arrests made. Earlier, a school entrance hall in Nantes was destroyed after being set alight. And in Lille, barricades of rubbish bins were set on fire as police attempted to disperse the crowds. Rescuers in Nepal have recovered 8 more bodies from the area of an avalanche at the base camp of a Himalayan peak that buried 16 expedition workers. The avalanche swept through the camp of Himlung Himal Mountain along the Nepal-Tibet border last week as the Nepali workers were preparing for expeditions by foreign climbers. A study of elephant communication suggests the low-frequency rumbles exchanged between family members help the animals stay in tune. The team of Kenyan and US researchers say the sounds strengthen social bonds and help the animals coordinate group movements. Victoria Gill reports.
15: With the help of AI to analyse the sound, researchers were able to predict whether the animals were greeting each other, comforting a young one, or deciding to move just from their rumbles. The study also picked up a surprising insight into elephant agreement. In some circumstances, each member of the herd would start making their own individual rumbling sound, and then the chorus would, as the scientists put it, converge. So gradually the animals would tune in to rumble at the same frequency.
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10: You're listening to Outside Source, live on the BBC World Service from our newsroom here in central London. We begin in the United States, in the state of Tennessee, where death row inmate Krista Pike was taken to hospital after an attempt to execute her by 2 lethal injections failed, according to her lawyer. Here are some of the comments afterwards from witnesses who were there.
16: Their final statement. Pike said she was going to leave this world the way I spent most of my life, and that is in love. She said she had love for the people who were out here hating on her. She closed her statement with saying, quote, I'm at peace, I'm ready to be free.
17: 7:34, she said, my arm feels like it's about to burst open. Then she smiles really big. Then she starts talking about that one spot on her arm. Does this happen like that? The one spot, I didn't hear the rest, and then her advisor says relax, and she says I'm trying. She's talking throughout this, then starts breathing, moaning, snoring. The curtains close at first at 7:46, and she was clearly still alive.
16: Heard them say bring the clergy back in, which I've never seen before, but that meant they're going to try again. So we watched that happen, and then they closed the curtain for the second time, and the curtain didn't open again. We just listened as they said to her, snoring and making very loud breathing sounds for almost an hour.
10: Witnesses there to the attempted execution of Krista Pike. Stephanie Hegarty, our correspondent, is with me at our desk here. In the last few minutes, Tennessee's governor, Bill Lee, has been speaking, and he has the ultimate power to decide what happens to death row cases in Tennessee. What's he been saying?
18: So he didn't give us a huge amount more information about what, well, he said nothing actually about what state Krista Pike is in at the moment. What he did say was this is a tragedy and there is no one who wanted last night to happen. It shouldn't have happened. He reiterated what had been said earlier by the state, which was that the Tennessee's Department of Corrections seemed to have done everything right, to have followed its protocol, and he said what had been said earlier in his statement, that he will commission a third-party review of what went wrong in this case.
10: What more has been said by Krista Pike's lawyers?
18: So I spoke to Krista Pike's lawyers fairly recently, and they still have, back then when I spoke to them, they had no information about how she was, so what state she is in, and there has been no information about it. We presume that she is still alive. They're worried that the drug pentobarbital will have caused some sort of brain damage, but they really don't know yet what condition she's in.
10: Has there been any statement from the family of the victim of Krista Pike, who was killed in 1996?
18: So I've been trying to contact Mae Martinez, Colleen Slemmer's mother, and she hasn't been answering the phone, but her husband, Colleen's stepfather, who was her stepfather 30 years ago when this happened, he put out a statement, a post on Facebook, and he was extremely angry about what happened, as you can understand, and said that until Krista Pike dies, Colleen will never be at peace.
10: More widely, Stephanie, do tell us about death penalty laws in the United States.
18: So death penalty is still legal in 27 states. There's four states where it's effectively isn't happening. There's a stay on executions effectively. We do know that death penalties had reduced in number. For some years they had been reducing, but it seems that there's been an increase recently. And it's interesting, you know, I wrote a piece about Krista Pike's case last week, and in the week between writing that and publication, there had been two more people killed. So there are a lot of cases of execution in the US that we don't hear about. Of course, we heard about this because she was to be the first woman killed by the state of Tennessee in 200 years. It is still quite rare for women to be executed. She would be, if she died, the 19th woman killed in the US since the 1970s.
10: And inevitably, Stephanie, to cover the story properly, we have to talk about details. Does each state get to choose the method of execution?
18: So most states are now using the lethal injection as the main method. And we know that death row inmates who were convicted prior to 1999, as Krista Pike was, they did have the opportunity to choose to use the electric chair. And there have been conversations about whether the electric chair should be brought back. There is some research into different methods of execution, and the Death Penalty Information Center has said that up to 3% of executions don't go as planned, and that number is even higher for the lethal injection. Even though this is thought to be the most humane method, that could be up to 7%. And even there are suggestions that these new drug combinations that they're using, the failure rate could be up to 20%. So states clearly trying to figure out how to make this process more humane, but also there seems to be a lot of errors in that.
10: Stephanie Hagerty, thank you so much. This is Outside Source, live on the BBC World Service. I've just stepped away from our small desk in the middle of the newsroom, wandered past some of our colleagues putting together TV bulletins, past our streaming studio, and onto the bank of World Service experts who keep an eye on different regions of the world. You'll know some of them if you're a regular listener to this program, including Anbarasan Etidajan. You normally focus on Asia and South Asia in particular. You've been working on two stories. The first one about rescuers in Nepal who've recovered eight more bodies from the area of an avalanche at the base camp of a Himalayan peak that buried 16 expedition workers.
19: Now, this incident happened last week when a group of expedition workers, they were setting up camps and fixing ropes on the mountain called Himlung Himal. It is on the Nepal-Tibet border. It's about 7,100-meter tall peak. So they were working for a company that was expecting a group of foreign climbers, mostly from the Gulf countries. And that was the time when a huge slab of ice fell on the base camp. Usually this was supposed to be a safe base camp on the plains, but it shows how powerful this avalanche was. It buried all the 16 people, and a rescue team was flown in from Kathmandu soon after that, but then they had to work through this snow, which was about 14 to 15 feet deep snow. I saw the pictures on the Instagram and where they're showing how they were going through this snow, nearly like 14 feet. It was so difficult. But then they had to work through this snow, which was about 14 to 15 feet deep snow. I saw the pictures on the Instagram and where they're showing how they were going through this snow, nearly like 14 feet. It was so difficult for them to remove the bodies from there. So now they've got eight more.

0: settled yet. It also shows the dangers, and some people link it with the climate change. But it is a reminder. It comes just a month after this huge flash floods, when a huge glacial ice fell into the Bote Koshi River, triggering these massive floods in which 1,500 people were killed and several thousands are still missing.
1: The rescue workers in Nepal must be among the most skilled in the world, given where they are, given what they've had to do. Do they have all the equipment they need?
0: Especially for the mountain rescue, what happened, many of these expedition companies, they have formed this very highly trained, experienced mountaineers in this rescue team. In fact, they were the ones, they went to Pakistan when a huge avalanche happened. They were flown in from here. And some of them, like Mingma G. Sherpa, like he has climbed, he's a veteran of the Everest climbing. So these were highly trained, and they want to show, you know, they want to go and risk their lives, basically to retrieve this body. They don't want to leave anyone out there. So now they have formed this core group of very highly experienced. Each one of them has years of experience in climbing Everest and other 8,000 meters peaks for several years. And they are the ones now carrying out this rescue team. It's a very hard job.
1: And Bersan, the other story we want to look at is, and we often do wildlife stories with you, is the fact that a Sri Lankan elephant has joined a herd following treatment for a gunshot injury to its leg. That's not the kind of injury an elephant would expect to get. Tell us about that.
0: Well, Sri Lanka faces the problem of human-animal conflict, where the elephants come into many of the agricultural or villages areas, and the farmers trying to stop them by using illegal guns at some points. This trap gun is a very strange one, where it is linked to a wire, a trip wire. So when the elephant crosses or touches the wire, the gun automatically fires. It's a country-made weapon. It's illegal. So dozens of elephants get killed. Why this elephant attracted attention? It is like a majestic elephant, iconic, one of the most famous elephants. It's a tusker, more than 11 feet tall, and the largest living elephant, and it has got a beautiful tusks. So a lot of tourists go to see this whenever it comes near any reservoir for drinking water. It's like a star. It is a superstar of elephants in Sri Lanka. It's the most famous elephant. So when it got injured, people got shocked. It became a national news. And in fact, many outlets were carrying news about how it was being treated. Obviously, you have to sedate him before you treat. So there was a group of wildlife experts and vets, and they were putting medicine and antibiotics. And of course, it was taking the treatment for the first few days, and then it became a bit difficult. And after a week now, they've been monitoring it. So it has gone back to the forest. Now it was seen with a herd of elephants. So which means that that pain barrier, that it was not able to walk, people are worried it could be, because when it gets worse, then the infection happens, probably, you know, it's a life-threatening injury. So now they are still monitoring it. It is moving with a group of elephants. So it is a good positive story in a way that his wound is now healing and it is going back to the forest. But they are still keeping a watch on the elephant and where it is going and what kind of health situation. So it is also highlighting the problem of increasing human-animal conflict in Sri Lanka, where dozens of elephants get killed by farmers. They're using jaw bombs or traps or even electricity fence, illegal electric fences. They all kill elephants.
1: Anbarasana Tirajan, thank you so much. Well, let me turn to our colleague Sebastian Usher, looking at the Middle East. You've been looking at the fact, Seb, a mass funeral has been held in Gaza for 100 Palestinians killed in Israeli strikes in October 2023, the first weeks of war after the Hamas-led attack on Israel on the 7th of October. And Islamic customs, of course, say there should be a burial almost immediately. And I've seen that when I've reported from Gaza, as I'm sure you have as well. But this is 3 years later.
2: It is. I mean, essentially, with the ceasefire sort of being in place, there's been the possibility, particularly with Egyptian teams helping out, to dig beneath the rubble and find the bodies. I mean, this particular place where these bodies were taken from, I think more than 200 people were killed. A huge tower and buildings around it were brought down. This is, you know, in the weeks just after the October the 7th attacks, so the full ferocity of Israel's response. And yes, I mean, the images show in this

0: picture of utter desolation. The coffins laid out, more than 100, 105 laid out, each draped with a Palestinian flag, mourners, relative survivors around them. And this, as you say, has been almost 3 years. There have been several other mass funerals like this as well over the past few months, again, because the ceasefire has given the opportunity for people to actually do proper digging in these destroyed areas to find the remains. But there's believed to be thousands more still under the surface.
1: And given that there are thousands more, are efforts going on to uncover those bodies and to give funerals?
0: I mean, there are efforts. There have been about four or five of these mass funerals so far, but they require the kind of digging equipment, the teams with the technical know-how to be allowed in to carry out that operation for long enough. And we've had complaints throughout, even with the ceasefire, from aid agencies, but they're not able to get in, you know, a lot of the products that they want to get in. But also, I mean, Israel has been very slow in allowing any kind of digging equipment to go in because they feel that it's, you know, dual use. So that's been one of the major issues.
1: Might there be some families in Gaza 3 years on who might have to think about the fact that, given the scale of destruction and, as you said, given the difficulty of finding equipment, that there might be actually a very minuscule chance of them to find the remains of those they lost?
0: Absolutely. I mean, I think that many people in Gaza, I'm sure that some of those who are mourning today the bodies that were found felt the same way, that they probably would never be able to recover those bodies. I mean, of course, it's some kind of solace to be able to do that, but it will be denied to many people in Gaza. There just won't be the capacity, won't be the ability. It will be too late, it will be too difficult, and the destruction will have been too intense for the remains to be uncovered. As I say, in this particular incident, almost 100 or more bodies haven't been recovered. Whether that is now going to be able to take place, or this is the end of the search in this area. This was a 17-day operation. It may well be that they won't be searching any further, so those families will just have to accept that they will never be able to give this form of a farewell to their relatives.
1: And Seb, how would you summarize life today in Gaza?
0: I mean, obviously, it's still immensely difficult and immensely uncertain. I think uncertainty is a huge part of it, that the Gazans have no idea of what kind of future lies ahead of them. I mean, the vast majority are living very much in makeshift areas. Those who aren't, those who are in buildings, face the possibility those buildings might collapse. We had a terrible incident of that just a few weeks ago when a building collapsed. More than 20 people were killed. There are at least 200 buildings like that that are seen as in danger of collapse. So it's the difficulty day to day. It's all of those issues that we've talked about many, many times before, but it's that utter sense of uncertainty that there's no future in the year that's gone by almost since the ceasefire began, that things have moved on to give them any greater sense of where they might go from here.
1: Sebastian Usher, our Middle East analyst, thank you so much for joining us. I'm just going to walk back from the bank of desks where our analysts sit, past our TV production teams, busy keeping themselves up to date with a number of stories, including what's happening in Tennessee. Some of the team members in the last few minutes have been editing the clip of the Tennessee Governor Bill Lee, who has been speaking to reporters, as Stephanie Hagerty described. And we want to bring you to our next story, the fact that China has become one of the first countries to explicitly target a new kind of digital relationship, the bond between humans and AI companions. Wang Qingzhang is from our BBC Global China unit and joins us. Firstly, what is an AI companion?
2: So an AI companion, you could think about as a chatbot designed to like your friend or a partner, so they will remember your preferences, chat in a very personalized way, and always can provide emotional support.
1: And looking at humans and AI, tell us how they provide that specific support to humans.
2: So As you can imagine, all the support you have with a real human friend or a partner, so they can offer company, emotional support, and personalized conversation. The difference is that, you know, so for real human interactions, your friend or partner can contradict you, have different opinions, but with the AI, they are, first of all, always available there 24 hours just for you, and they are very flattering, very responsive, and right. It's always available. So they are designed actually to always make the conversation engaging.
1: That's interesting. I mean, how many people would be tempted to speak to someone who never disagrees with them and who is available 24 hours a day? Why then has China decided to impose restrictions?
2: So China believes that you know, we just discussed how powerful they can be in terms of the companionship. So China believes that this kind of companionship can actually blur emotional boundaries and create this kind of emotional dependence to people, especially for young users. So a Chinese survey shows that actually 20% of students from primary school and secondary school backgrounds said that they would rather speak with AI instead of real people online. Real people in real life. So that's, of course, one of the concerns. And some other experts believe that it also shows that China is worried about its increasingly low marriage rate, that people would rather spend more time with AI rather than dating in the real world.
1: Yeah, not surprised if the AI companion doesn't argue. But nevertheless, as you said, there are real problems with that. But I was reading an article on the BBC website just now about lower-level AI companions, if they could even be called that, who were issued to residents of a care home, reminding those residents when to take their medicine and so on. Does China have room for perhaps lower-grade AI that would help elderly people stop feeling lonely? Or would the restrictions which are targeted at young people apply to everybody?
2: So the regulation itself, the ban itself, is very vague. It mentions specifically the background of the ban comes to, you know, help with this kind of over dependency for the younger generation. But the ban itself applies to all the AI companion apps. So it doesn't matter if it's lower level or higher level. So we really don't know whether that could exist.
1: And in China itself, have you been able to pick up any response from those who enjoy their non-arguing AI companions and want those relationships with their AI companions to continue?
2: Yes, I've spoken with some users, especially, you know, a very big number of users of AI companions in China are young female users. And, you know, although those AI companion apps is super powerful, that sometimes they allows you to personalize the appearances and personalities. So as you can imagine, it can be really addictive. So one of the women that I spoke to told me that she felt absolutely devastating that when she found out the ban, because she feel like her life partner has been taken away.
1: Those who are addicted to AI companions able to receive any kind of counseling to help them to understand that interactions with humans are important, and that the ragged communications humans have with each other, the arguments, the silences, that is part of real life that they might need a little bit of help with?
2: Exactly. I think that's what a lot of people dislike the ban. That said, that it points out the potential issue of, you know, over dependency to the AI, but it doesn't provide any sort of alternative solution to the, you know, the increasing common issue of loneliness in China, especially among young people.
1: Wan Qingzheng from our BBC Global China unit, thank you so much for joining us. We'll hear in the newsroom, the journalists around me are following a large number of stories. Some of our teams in the United States are following up the story with which we led this edition, the fact that Krista Pike in the United States had survived the execution attempt to the state of Tennessee after two lethal injections did not kill her. Stephanie Hegarty, our correspondent, was telling us that we don't know Krista Pike's current excellent condition as she's been treated in hospital. Stephanie's been in touch with Krista Pike's lawyers. We've also heard from the governor of Tennessee, who has said to reporters over the last few hours that the next scheduled execution, the last of the year, will not be held as planned, pending an investigation into how Tennessee carries out the death penalty. 27 states in the United States of 50 have the death penalty, have capital punishment on their books. I'm James Reynolds. This is Outside Source.
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6: BBC News with Debbie Russ. The UN Human Rights Chief has urged the US state of Tennessee not to try again to execute a woman who survived two lethal injection attempts. Krista Pike, who was convicted of murder 30 years ago, was taken to hospital after the failed injections. Her condition is unknown. The family of a woman shot dead by U.S. Immigration and Customs Enforcement in January is suing the Trump administration, alleging wrongful death and other violations. The government has previously argued the ICE agent was acting in self-defense. The UAE has started an investigation into the apparent attempt by a co-pilot to crash an Israel-bound flight from Dubai. The co-pilot is currently being questioned in Saudi Arabia, where the plane made an emergency landing. A British Sikh activist has been released from prison in India after being detained for almost 9 years without being convicted. Jagtar Singh Johal was arrested in 2017 over alleged terror offences. He denies wrongdoing. Russian drone attacks have hit a school, a major bridge and a nuclear research facility in the Ukrainian capital, Kyiv. Children and teachers at the school were safe in an air raid shelter. The French government has held a crisis meeting to discuss the blockades of hundreds of schools across the country. Students have been demanding more resources for the education system. The medical charity Doctors Without Borders says one of its aid workers in the Democratic Republic of Congo has tested positive for Ebola. The African country is facing one of the worst Ebola outbreaks in its history. A study of elephant communication suggests the low-frequency rumbles exchanged between family members help the animals stay in tune with one another. The researchers say the sound strengthens social bonds.
1: You're listening to Outside Source, live on the BBC World Service. The United Arab Emirates has started an investigation into the apparent attempt by a co-pilot to crash the flight from Dubai to Israel. We reported on that extensively on yesterday's programme. And earlier on the BBC, we heard from a passenger who was on board the flight. Adam Polovinchik was speaking to our NewsHour presenter, James Menendez.
7: It was around, 2 to 2.5 hours into the flight from Dubai to Tel Aviv. Suddenly, we felt a very, very, very sharp decrease in height. Now, in the first 2 seconds, you think to yourself, okay, it's just an air pocket. We've all been in commercial planes, and air pockets, it's something that happens. But usually it lasts for like a second or two, and then the plane just, neutralizes itself and continue its journey. And this wasn't the case. It took a lot of time, almost a minute, and we decreased significantly. Like every person that wasn't seated or with their seatbelt on, like people that were just, you know, walking the aisles, speaking with other passengers or heading to the toilets, everyone fell to the floor. After a couple of seconds, we started to hear screams. There is blood. There is stabbing. We need help. We heard from the passengers in the first rows. I was seated on row number 13. Now, it's not a big plane. Yeah, it's the Boeing 737. You have the cockpit. Then you have like four or five rows of like business class. Then a certain curtain that was closed. And then the tourist class with my wife and my two young kids. I have 6 years old boy and 3 years old girl. I didn't see anything with my eyes, because both the curtain was closed and it was on the cockpit, but I held everything, sorry. A lot of people were running towards the cockpit. At some point, after a couple of hours, they told the people not to come anymore because too many people around the cockpit will probably make more of a mess rather than a help. And then after like 10 to 15 minutes, one of the passengers that were in the cockpit told us, okay, the event is under control. And the terrorist attacker is under control.
8: How much time had elapsed between feeling that the plane losing height and that point that you just described? I mean, was it just a few minutes or even less?
7: Between 10 to 15 minutes.
8: 10 to 15 minutes. It's quite a long time. I mean, what was going through your mind in those first few minutes? What were you saying to your children?
7: In the end of the day, you understand very, very quickly that literally there is nothing that you can do at this point of time. So the only thing that you can do is trying to be cool, trying to be in your zone, like, you know, in slang, and reflect it to your kids. Just tell them, yeah, everything's going to be all right. It's just a malfunction in the airplane. There is a crew under control. The passengers are helping them.
8: It's difficult, though, isn't it? When people are screaming, when people are talking about blood, and I mean, there must have been high degree of panic in the cabin.
7: Huge, high degree of panic. It goes without saying. Listen, like I'm not so religious person in my day-to-day life, but you know, in times of need, and eventually everyone turns out with a big prayer to help them. Everybody become a bit spiritual when they really need to do it. After they told us that the situation is again under control, quote unquote, then it was a bit harder to tell the kids that it's a malfunction because people start to walk around the airplane covered with blood. All of the airplane was full with family, with kids. This is the end of the holiday vacation in Israel. And Dubai, it's a great connection for flights from the Far East. So a lot of families that came back from a long vacation in Thailand, in Japan, in China.
8: Can I ask you about the pilot? Because much of what subsequently happened and the much better outcome that followed for the plane, I mean, it really hinged on the fact that he managed to fight off the co-pilot to the extent that he was able to open the cockpit door. Because without that, things could have turned out very differently, couldn't they?
7: That's 100% correct. Without him opening the door, we're probably not speaking here right now. This man, Mr. Smith, Indian pilot, I can't even start saying our gratitude to this human being. Again, in times of need, people show, you know, their real color inside. As you all know, I don't want to enter into politics in this conversation, but the fact and the situation is well clear to everybody that listened to this show and everybody in the world. So these guys were really heroes.
9: Astonishing testimony there from Adam Polovinchik, speaking to my colleague James Menendez. I'd like to bring in Shayna Oppenheimer from our BBC monitoring team. And Shayna, you've been looking at coverage in Israel. What kind of coverage has there been?
10: Well, Israeli media have taken a very nationalistic tone on all of this, which is as to be expected. There are celebrations of the safe return of all of the Israeli passengers. But beyond that, we see this discussion about, you know, only Israelis would be able to overtake this fighter. And I think that's a really interesting kind of discussion playing out in media. And we actually saw some criticisms of this from more left-wing figures saying that, you know, this idea of Israeli exceptionalism doesn't really apply to this story in the sense that anybody might have, you know, tried to fight for their life. But we have seen quite a bit of, you know, conversations about how the Israeli public is strong and they have this will to survive. But beyond that, there are also very serious questions being asked about how this happened, what kind of oversight might have led to this, and what are the possible implications for Israel's already very, very sensitive relationship with the UAE, and then more interestingly, Saudi Arabia.
9: Anyone who's flown around the Middle East will know that Israel's own national airline, El Al, has incredibly tough security measures for obvious reasons. And whenever I've checked in, you have to budget a lot of time to answer the questions of the agents. There are intense searches. Are Israelis now thinking, well, there is El Al, but might they be safer on their own airline as opposed to fly Dubai, where there's obviously been the incident with the co-pilot?
10: Yeah, I think that, you know, there is this long-standing perception that El Al is the safest airline for Israelis to fly on. And there's no doubt that this incident could validate that for many, many people. When you go on an El Al flight, as you mentioned, you go through very intense screening, and there is usually also an air marshal on the flight. This was not an Israeli flight, so there was no air marshal. But there are also questions about how this pilot, who is Omani, was able to fly into Israeli airspace. From what we understand, any pilot that is flying into airspace must undergo some pretty intensive screening process before they get the green light that they're actually allowed to fly planes into Ben Gurion Airport. So again, this raises questions about how this happened. We've already seen Prime Minister Benjamin Netanyahu tell Fox News earlier today that the pilot had gone through some kind of radicalization process. Now, of course, there has been no independent investigation to really confirm the details or the motives that may have led to this incident. But there's all sorts of theories and conspiracies, and I do think that this will harden many people. And for Israelis who maybe have a view that the world is unsafe for them, this will certainly be further proof of that.
9: What does what happened yesterday tell us about relations between Israel and Saudi Arabia? The two countries are each U.S. allies, but they don't have direct ties. Yet there seemed to be quite swift cooperation on the ground between them yesterday to get the passengers back to Israel.
10: Yeah, that's right. For a while, Israel and Saudi Arabia, although they do not have official ties, they have coordinated indirectly, mostly through the U.S. on security issues. So I think just the fact that in the first few minutes when that hijacking code was sent off from the plane, the fact that both Israeli and Saudi fighter jets were deployed quite instantly is quite a remarkable sign of coordination. But later in the day, as things developed, Saudi Arabia actually did not allow Israel to send a military plane to evacuate the Israelis who were there following the emergency landing. So I think, you know, there is a level of cooperation, but there is still a certain level of, you know, there's no proper official relationship. And I think this will also play out in the investigation. We understand also from reporting that Israel is actually trying to get Saudi Arabia to extradite the pilot to Israel. So there are many complex layers in which Saudi Arabia and Israel may cooperate a little bit, but ultimately, they still don't have official ties.
9: Shayna Oppenheimer from BBC Monitoring, thank you so much for joining us. This is Outside Source on the BBC World Service. The government of Spain has this week proposed to ban evictions until 2030 as it attempts to deal with the housing crisis. It follows nationwide protests over an 87-year-old woman who was forced to leave her home in Madrid because of a massive rent increase that she could not afford. The government says the measures will bring relief to more than 5 million people. The opposition, though, says it will leave small landlords who've invested their savings in property out in the cold. This programme has this week heard from renters in Spain and globally. Now we want to hear from landlords themselves, or property owners, as some prefer to be named. Ruben is based in Switzerland, but rents out properties in Spain. Morris owns properties in Ireland and the UK. And Carla rents out her apartment she owns, in Ghana.
11: I have a three-bedroom apartment in Accra, which is about 15 minutes from where I live. It's in an area called East Legon. I've owned the apartment for some years now. And it's, so I've done both short lets like Airbnb and I've done longer lets. I personally much prefer the longer lets because I find that the short lets are a bit like running a small hotel. when you look at the demands of the guests and, you know, the time, you know, it really is, you know, it's like running a mini hotel. So I much prefer longer lets, you know, at least 6 months to a year. There's been a kind of a large amount of chunk of time where it's empty. There's a bit of a glut of apartments in Accra. The property markets in Accra is a bit weird, right? A lot of housing units are highly overpriced, clustered in what are considered to be the highest end areas, right? Chasing a relatively small tier of tenants who could afford them. There's a lack of medium to low income housing. They're building more and more of these luxury apartments, which I wouldn't consider mine to be one of, even though it's a decent one. And a lot of them, anecdotally, I must say, even though they've been purchased, are sitting empty.
9: That's interesting, Carla. Thanks so much. Ruben, you're in Switzerland, but you have real estate in Spain. Listening to Carla describe business in Ghana, how does it compare to what you do?
12: I mean, I guess that everywhere in the world is the same. You started saying that even the word landlord is or has negative connotations. In Spain, it's probably particular compared to other countries. Why? Because there is a clear housing emergency. The number of available houses are not as the need. And in Spain, we've had 10 million more people. I mean, we've gone from 40 to 50 million inhabitants in a bit more than 10 years, and basically we've built nothing. And the problem is that that's seen as a war, tenants versus landlord. And ones need to be, of course, the good ones, the others need to be the bad ones. But my personal professional experience is different. My parents, my grandparents have always had a second house that they've been renting, and even some other relatives. And I could say that in the last 50 years, there have been very few real issues. There are many relationships that can be built. And my message could be that that tension, that those attacks against, I mean, you started with that role, the very word landlords. So it's a bad one and has negative connotations.
9: I want to bring in Morris, who has properties in Ireland and here in Britain. How does your experience and your business compare to that of Carla and to Ruben?
13: Possibly slightly differently, because we have an incredibly regulated property market in Ireland. We have rent controls and we've had them now for 10 years. And rent controls seem to do the same thing the world over. They seem to make smaller landlords leave the market and reduce supply. So therefore, we have a reducing supply. And similar to Spain, we have a rising population. Also, you have the problem with rent controls when you go to sell the property, because now we have a system over here where you have to sell the property with the tenant in situ. And that means, therefore, that tenants, we're getting a lot of subletting, and selling on is becoming an issue because there's a limited market who actually want to buy properties that smaller or local Irish landlords would have had. We have big investment companies coming into Ireland. 10 years ago, there were none of them. And now 29% of the Dublin market is controlled by funds. And that is growing every day. And it's growing not well for tenants because these big funds are only answerable to their shareholders. The last flat I let out, I had 200 inquiries via the web. I had 80 telephone calls and I met 30 people. So 29 tenants went away disappointed. And it's not right. It's not fair on the landlord. It's not fair on the tenants to have encouraged so many landlords to leave.
9: And governments, when they impose rent controls, say they do so in order to stop excessive rents where people wouldn't be able to afford them. And going to Carla in Accra, do you set your own rent for the property that you own? Are there any upper limits to what you think you could charge, or does the market sort it out?
11: Yeah, no, I set my own rent, but absolutely the market sorts it out. I mean, it's about what people can afford. If they can't afford it, your apartment is going to sit empty. And I'm not, maybe if I were a big company, I could afford to have some of my many apartments sitting empty, but I have one. We have a rent act to which a tenant could report if, you know, to the institution, the relevant institution, if they consider the rents to be super high. But it's usually regulated by the market. And that one of the main things the Rent Act is supposed to prevent is a system where landlords, they ask for a couple of years of rent upfront. And this is even for the much lower end of the market, right? And it's supposed to prevent that because obviously how can, you know, a salaried worker, for example, you know, somebody who's a civil servant or something like that, or a teacher, pay 2 years upfront. But you see, when you look at it on the other side, there's a reason why people do that. Some units are being rented out for as little as the equivalent of, I don't know, $100, $50 a month. Not mine, but very often it can be very difficult looking at it from the perspective of the landlord. If a tenant refuses to leave or something like that, they can't really get them out, right? Or if they don't pay, it's difficult to collect the rent. So that is what that law is meant to prevent in practice. And again, I'm not saying I do that because I don't. It's meant to prevent that from happening.
12: Surprised. I mean, even Ghana being a different continent, different culture, we have things that are similar. In Spain, you need to pay one month of rent as a deposit. If it's, let's say, a home, if it happens to be a commercial, the deposit is 2 months. It's regulated, and I'm not aware of anyone, I mean, doing or taking extra months. What happens sometimes is that, I mean, figures could be similar. It's like, for instance, last time my parents put an advertisement, we got over 100, 150 people interested in less than a day. So we organized open house. We had never done that. The apartment has been rented for the last 30 years. In the end, in the open house, we tried not to have too many people because of we tried to avoid deceived people. So we had like that's with 8 to 9 people. And basically we selected one, but there were some offering even to pay more money, even to... So the problem there is that if there is a crisis and there is a crisis, there is a need for more houses. The problem is that who gets out? Basically, immigrants are out. If you have a family or a single mother with 3 children, and you have on the other hand, let's say a British family who wants to live in Spain and they are making 200,000 euros a year. I mean, definitely the landlord will prefer that person than let's say another British family going there jobless and seeking for a job and with 3 kids. I mean, definitely. So that's a problem, and they leave people outside of the market. So that happens to be a problem, and definitely over-regulation is. It's a problem in Spain as well.
9: We've heard in this conversation about tenants who don't leave. But Maurice, what about tenants who say the rent's gone up too much, they just can't pay? At that point, what do you do?
13: Well, that has never happened me. So although funny enough, in 2012, it did happen because we were after the Celtic Tiger. There was a big crash in Ireland, the same as a fair few other countries, and rents came down. So I dropped rents because I had to, because if I didn't, they would have been left vacant. Carla is 100% correct. The market dictates what the rent should be. And the rent, you'll know immediately as a landlord if your place is too dear because you get no phone calls. And if it's too cheap, you'll get an awful lot of phone calls. Unless there's a lack of supply, which we have in Ireland at present. Ruben mentioned there about discrimination in Spain. It's part of being a landlord in Ireland means that it's illegal to discriminate, and in Britain now. So you can't on that basis. Now, obviously, once you can justify why you've taken the tenant, that gets you past the discrimination laws. So our rent controls came in 2015. So if I have a tenant who's moved in 2015, they're still at either 2% or the consumer price index. They've been able to go up every year, which now, when we had big inflation and high interest rates a couple of years ago, is way out of kilter with everything else. So therefore, you're getting very much so a two-tier system in the country. Now, they have changed the rules this year because they realised so many landlords were leaving, and they have made it that where in previous, since 2015, if your tenant changed, you had to charge the new tenant the old tenant's price. And that was really restrictive, one of the most forms of restrictive rent controls within the EU. And that has changed now that if you get in a new tenant, you're under the new system, but it means you must provide the property for 6 years. You can only put up the rent 2% per annum or CPI over the next 6 years. And if you have more than four tenancies, not necessarily properties, you could have four tenancies in one property, but if you have more than four tenancies, you must never evict that tenant unless they don't pay the rent or they leave voluntarily.
9: Ruben, we heard at the beginning from Carla about some of the nightmare experiences she had with short-term guests. What have been your experiences?
12: We've had, for instance, a property in Madrid, and we have, in general, good tenants. And as I've been saying, it's clearly that we need to understand each other. So it's not a divide, tenants, landowner. And definitely most of them, they were great. They went to Madrid for a few days for a party, for a football match, for a theater, just to enjoy during a weekend or more than that, or to a conference. So we've had everything. Now I'm also thinking about the cleaning team. We hired a company to manage the apartment, and they spent 10 hours cleaning two-bedroom apartments. Why? Because everything was on the floor, pizzas on the floor, everything. They destroyed everything. So outside of crazy cases, in general, it goes well. But then you have, and I'm going to round it up, Airbnb or Booking taking 20%, you have the property manager taking 20%, then you have the cleaning, you have the cleaning products, you have internet, you have to pay water, you have to pay electricity, and in the end, you're probably making 20% more than in the normal markets.
14: Just a quick anecdote, a couple of Airbnb examples, by the way. My very first Airbnb guest, my place had been refurbished, they stole the blankets. I've had one who broke my kitchen countertop and claimed it's because he put a pineapple on it. So that's an example of the short let issues.
9: Okay. Heavy pineapple.
14: Yes. Look, I am very happy to have a property that I can rent out. I think it is, especially, you know, here in Ghana, because of, you know, currency volatility, inflation, it's one of the best ways to have to have some kind of investment for the future, right? To have some kind of property, whether it's bare land or it's a property. Now, obviously, if you have an extra property like I do, the best way to recoup some money is to rent it out. And, you know, I've also lived in the UK, and especially these days, I see a lot of rhetoric. I think Morris was you're talking about kind of this conflict between, you know, landlords and tenants and how landlords are demonized. Now, of course, as a landlord or a property owner, if we want to get it away from landlord, right? As a property owner, you should be responsible, respectful. Chances are you've been a tenant before. Think about, you know, the service you're providing and meet tenants halfway. I mean, I have to, like I said, anyway, in terms of prices and stuff, because otherwise you will not have anybody in your property. But then on the flip side, I think governments and tenants should also recognize that unless this is a super wealthy fund, I think Ruben, as he mentioned, and even if it is, there are human beings who own that fund. But unless it is a super wealthy fund, if these are individual property owners who have probably worked hard and put blood, sweat and tears into owning this property, you have to look at it from their perspective as well, right? And, you know, pay on time, be respectful of their property, don't trash it, and also meet them halfway. You should be able to evict tenants who are not paying, for example, who are not paying for months and months on end. There's no agreement between them and the landlord, who refuse to sign a contract, who are using the property in a way that they shouldn't. So I do think that the perspectives and interests of each side has to be looked at. But I feel lucky, and I feel like especially in Ghana, it's everybody's dream to own some kind of property over here. The tenants may demonize the landlords, but they want to be a landlord themselves one day.
9: So interesting to hear from Carla in Ghana, from Morris in Ireland, and from Ruben in Switzerland. And while we're on the subject of who gets to live where and who has to pay, I want to point you towards an article on the Asia section of our website. The headline, Japan raises permanent residency fee by 20 times. Kelly Ong and Kurumi Mori report that Japan has raised the fees for foreigners seeking permanent residency up to more than $1,300. Those seeking that residency must now also meet new income, pension and Japanese language requirements. Long lines, they write, formed outside immigration offices earlier in the week as applicants sought to beat the fee hikes. Tokyo's main immigration bureau reported wait times of over 7 hours. The fee increase is a part of a series of changes to Japan's immigration policy under the new Prime Minister, Sanae Takaichi. In Japan, in July, implemented a fivefold increase in visa fees for all foreigners, the first visa fee hike in 50 years. That, then, is the situation for anyone wishing to settle in Japan. More stories on our website. I'm James Reynolds. Please do stay with us here on Outside Source, live on the BBC World Service.
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9: Welcome to Outside Source with me, James Reynolds, live from the floor of the BBC's newsroom in central London. The US state that tried to kill Christa Pike is now trying to keep her alive. We'll look at capital punishment in the US following the failed attempt to execute the Tennessee inmate Christa Pike via lethal injection. She was taken to hospital after two doses of pentobarbital did not kill her. Christa Pike was sentenced to death in 1996 for the murder of 19-year-old Colleen Slemmer. Pike was 18 when she and her then-boyfriend beat, tortured, and killed the 19-year-old. Since 1976, only 18 women have been executed in the U.S. That's compared with 1,663 men. Tennessee's Governor Bill Lee has said he has ordered a comprehensive third-party review to determine exactly what occurred in this instance.
6: I'm Debbie Russ with the BBC News. The family of a woman shot dead by U.S. Immigration and Customs Enforcement in January is suing the Trump administration, alleging wrongful death and excessive force. Here's our global affairs reporter, Mimi Swaby.
17: Renee Good was shot three times in her car in Minneapolis as she joined protests against deportation sweeps by masked and armed agents. One lawsuit seeks to hold the U.S. government liable for the actions of the federal agents. The other names several individuals, including the officer that shot her, as well as the White House Deputy Chief of Staff, Stephen Miller, and the then Homeland Security Secretary, Kristi Noem. The government has previously defended the agents' actions as having been justified in self-defense. But Ms. Good's killing was one of the factors that sparked an angry nationwide backlash against the conduct of the immigration agency.
6: The UAE has started an investigation into the apparent attempt by a co-pilot to crash a flight from Dubai to Israel. The Israeli Prime Minister said Israel may participate. Yolande Nell is in Jerusalem.
18: Mr. Netanyahu said that he expected the co-pilot to be handed back to the United Arab Emirates. And of course, the questions that will be asked are about his background, whether he could have been working with any kind of an armed group or any state actor. He is said to be an Omani national, and that is very important too, because Oman is a country that does not have diplomatic relations with Israel either. So there are questions being asked about why he was given approval to come on this flight. There is some concern this has exposed a kind of security vulnerability.
6: A British Sikh activist has been released from prison in India after being detained for almost 9 years without being convicted. Jagdeep Singh Johal from Scotland was arrested in 2017, just weeks after his wedding in India, in connection with alleged terror offences. Katie Hunter is in his hometown of Dumbarton.
19: Jagdeep Singh Johal walked out of prison in Delhi after almost 9 years behind bars. He thanked God and hugged his waiting in-laws. The 39-year-old was arrested weeks after his wedding in India in 2017. The authorities there allege he was involved in a plot to kill political and religious leaders in the state of Punjab. He denies involvement. The bail conditions mean he has to surrender his passport, so can't leave India, and he's not allowed to speak to the media about the cases. The Indian authorities have consistently maintained due process has been followed.
6: Russian drones have hit a school, a major bridge and a nuclear research facility in the Ukrainian capital. The nuclear facility was undamaged. All road and rail transport has been suspended across the southern bridge, which connects the two sides of Kyiv over the Dnipro River. In Russia's Belgorod region, one man was killed after a Ukrainian drone exploded. World News from the BBC. Ethiopia is closing its embassy in Asmara and expelling 10 Eritrean diplomats as tensions between the neighbours soar. Addis Ababa accused Eritrea of hostility and belligerence. In a rare response to a BBC query, Eritrea's reclusive government has denied allegations it's backing a new rebel alliance fighting Ethiopian federal troops. The French government has held a crisis meeting to discuss the blockade of hundreds of schools. Students have been demanding more resources for the education system and reduced workloads. Days of demonstrations have seen more than 200 people injured and over 1,000 arrests made. The UN Human Rights Chief has urged the US state of Tennessee not to make a new attempt to execute a woman who survived two lethal injection attempts. Volker Turk said the physical and mental suffering arising from failed executions was abhorrent and cruel. Skylar Henry of CBS News is in Nashville.
20: I think there are a lot of unanswered questions in terms of what went wrong in this process altogether, and also what more can be said about the drug that is used, which is called pentobarbital. It essentially goes after brain and nerve activity, suppressing breathing, and ultimately leads to death. It's been used as a drug cocktail of sorts in lethal injections dating back to 2010 here in the United States, been widely used in terms of lethal injections in other states as a sole agent in and of itself, and so I think that there will be a complete review.
6: A study of elephant communication suggests the low-frequency rumbles exchanged between family members help the animals to stay in tune with one another. The team of Kenyan and US researchers say the sounds strengthen social bonds and help the animals coordinate group movements. With the help of AI analysis, scientists were able to predict whether elephants were greeting each other, comforting their young, or deciding to move. BBC News.
9: You're listening to Outside Source, live on the BBC World Service from our newsroom here in central London. We begin this edition of the programme in the United States, in the state of Tennessee, where the death row inmate Krista Pike was taken to hospital after an attempt to execute her by using two lethal injections failed. The governor of the state, Bill Lee, has ordered a temporary halt to all executions scheduled this year. He spoke a little earlier.
21: Now, I'm highly disappointed, along with Tennesseans, about what happened last night. Immediately took action to call for a thorough and comprehensive and third-party review and investigation into the protocol. That investigation will be thorough, and it's going to take time. And therefore, the last scheduled execution for this year will not take place. There will be a stay of hers and all executions under my watch by the end of the year going forward.
9: Governor Bill Lee of Tennessee. Well, I have three guests to speak to now, two of whom witnessed the attempted execution in Tennessee. They are Catherine Sweeney and Stephen Hale. We're also joined by Dr. Kimberly J. Cook from the University of North Carolina, Wilmington, who's written several books about capital punishment. Catherine Sweeney, firstly, to you, a reporter with Nashville Public Radio. You were a witness. What did you see?
22: I saw something that I've never seen before. I think the biggest takeaway is
0: They did 2 rounds of pentobarbital. I've never seen that. Just 1 round is enough to just, I mean, to kill a person, of course, but to do 2 was crazy. And then she lived after that. And they left her breathing there after the 2 rounds for quite a long time before an ambulance came.
9: Catherine, at what point did it become obvious to you that, something unusual was happening?
0: That's a great question. So there's this very weird arcane practice that Tennessee does. So we can't tell when the drugs start flowing through the IV into the prisoner. But at some point when that's done, they put a rock out through a weird window opening. They put it on a mantle, and that is to signify there's a 5-minute waiting period before the doctor comes to see if the person has a pulse or not. And generally, by the time that rock is put out, in my experience, the person is completely out. They can't talk. You can barely hear them breathing. Krista Pike was still talking and singing and lifting her head up and was pretty vital after the rock was put out. And at that point, I knew something was wrong.
9: And let's pick up the story with you, Stephen Hale. You're a criminal justice reporter for the National Banner and author of the book Death Row Welcomes You. What did you experience?
2: Yeah, I mean, everything that Catherine just said, and to kind of pick up where she left off as far as when we knew something was wrong, you know, as she said, Krista Pike, and even before the rock that Catherine mentioned, you know, she was moving and speaking on the gurney more than other lethal injections I've seen. So from the beginning, it was a bit unusual, but as Catherine says, it became very clear as the drugs were being administered, or at least as far as we knew, that they were not having the full effect. And, you know, she was continuing to move, she continued to speak. And then the other highly unusual thing about this is, as Catherine noted, typically there's a waiting period, and then a curtain will be drawn in front of where the witnesses are so that the doctor, the physician, can come in and declare death if the person has died. In this case, the curtain was drawn at one point, but we were all very sure that Krista Pike was still alive. We could hear her breathing at that point, or even kind of snoring. And then the curtain was opened again, and that is when we understand they gave her a second round of the pentobarbital. That process was repeated. The curtain was closed again. And then for close to 50 minutes, give or take, we sat in the witness room and could hear her still snoring quite loudly, breathing, clearly still alive, but we were quite literally in the dark at that point. And so that's part of why we have so many questions about what did or didn't happen last night.
9: And Catherine, who else was in the witness room?
0: Right. There's a handful of witnesses. The protocol says there should be 7, and they break it down by media. So there's a radio person like me and a community nonprofit person like Steven. There are TV reporters. There are TV reporters from Nashville and then also from wherever the crime happened. In this case, Knoxville, Tennessee, that's out east in Appalachia. There's also the communications director for the prison system, as well as at some point the attorneys who are allowed in the death chamber. They come in to the witness bay once the proceedings are far enough along, and the spiritual advisor comes in and sits with us too. Another sign that something was going very wrong was at the time that she should have been dead, they came back into the witness bay, pulled her spiritual advisor out and said, "You need to go back in there." And they brought him in so that he could stand with her while she went through another round of pentobarbital, which is, again, something I've never seen.
9: And she was subsequently taken to hospital. I'd like to bring in Dr. Kimberly Cook. How you studied the death penalty, you studied those exonerated. Have you ever heard of anything like this before?
22: Sadly, yes, and thank you for having me. This is another in a long line of botched executions under judicial authority in the United States. We don't have to go back very far. You know, 1990 in the electrocution chamber in Florida, Jesse Tefero His head caught on fire and he burned to death. In 2014 in Oklahoma, Clayton Lockett was experienced a botched execution through lethal injection. Whether it's electrocution or lethal injection or any other method of killing a person, there is always a risk of it going wrong like this one has. I mean, wrong in a sense that they don't die painlessly, but I mean, she has survived, so she has the potential to continue living. And we don't know whether or not that will be something that she's going to be able to do, given whatever damage might have been done. And so this is not unusual. It's unfortunate. It's ghastly. It's torture. And it's not unusual.
9: And thank you, Dr. Cook, just to explain to our audience, of course, that in order to cover this story properly, we've had to ask those questions that Dr. Cook has had to respond to very honestly about the nature of executions. And this very story is about the nature of botched executions. And Catherine Sweeney, how do people reflect where you are on the fact that the same states that tried to kill Krista Pike is now trying to keep her alive?
0: Unfortunately, this isn't the first time that Tennessee has been in that position. The state also tried to execute a man named Tony Carruthers.
9: Same states that tried to kill Krista Pike is now trying to keep her alive.
0: Unfortunately, this isn't the first time that Tennessee has been in that position. The state also tried to execute a man named Tony Carruthers. In May, they couldn't establish a central line.

0: that examined him after the fact. It's all a very small closed loop system, although we did see Krista Pike taken away in an ambulance, so she was taken off site, but it's unclear what her future holds. Again, we don't know if she will be able to be conscious ever again. We're not really clear of her mental state, physical state, anything.
1: Stephen, have you been able to ask the authorities about her condition?
2: We've been trying, but I know just the same as Catherine said, that her condition's unclear right now. As of late last night here in Tennessee, her attorneys put out a statement that she had been taken to the hospital, as we've said, but that they were not clear on her condition. And as of this moment, it's still not clear to me either. So yeah, that's one of many things that's unclear to us. I would just add for your audience to understand, maybe this has been mentioned on your broadcast already. Me and Catherine and the others were in the witness room where the media witnesses are. There's a second witness room at the execution chamber, and that is where the victim's family, Colleen Slemmer, the young woman, 19 years old, who was killed in this case, her family, her mother and some other family members were there last night too. And I was not with them, so I can't say, you know, when they left the prison, but they witnessed a lot of what we did as well. And I can only imagine what that was like for them. But so they had traveled to the state and ended up seeing what we saw last night, too.
1: And I think that explanation of the witness room and of the different areas for the media and for the families is very helpful for our audience. And Catherine, as you left, what was said to you all, the reporters, as you were all escorted out?
0: Not much, I'm sorry to say. We did have a lot of questions. I think it was very clear the communications director wasn't being told much, so that, I don't know about intention, but it was very clear that she couldn't tell us anything if she herself didn't know anything. We had questions about what was going to happen to her. While we were still waiting in the witness, you know, room, we said, are you going to resuscitate her? Are you going to try again? We didn't have any questions answered.
2: Yes, and if I could just jump in briefly, just again, because I know Catherine and I, and I'm sure the other reporters who were there, have been hearing a lot from folks in England and Europe who understandably have a lot of questions about this practice. One thing that might be worth clarifying, since we're continuing to tell you that we don't know things, is there is very little transparency around the death penalty process in Tennessee and elsewhere. We don't know the identities of many of the people who carry out the executions. We don't know where the state gets their drugs. We don't know the expiration date or how old those drugs are. And so last night, as this was all happening, and as Catherine says, we were continuing to ask a lot of questions. It was frustrating for us, but not entirely surprising that we were not getting a lot of answers from the prison officials or the state, because a lot of this process is shrouded and kept secret from us and the public.
0: And that's by law as well. It's not even just their internal policies.
2: Yes.
0: Within the prison, state law says they're allowed to keep that from the public.
1: And Dr. Kimberly Cook, you described previous botched executions.
3: Yes.
1: Do episodes like that ever change people's views about capital punishment in the United States?
3: I think it raises a lot of people and their concerns about it. Public opinion shows that people are ready for an alternative to capital punishment, and I think the vast majority of the country would like to see the death penalty abolished, or would be comfortable with the death penalty being abolished. And I think we have a lot more opportunity to raise concerns about the death penalty when ghastly things like this happen. It is, of course, the international community has been walking away from the death penalty for many years now, and the United States is one of the few Western countries that continues to practice it. And the shrouding in secrecy, as the panelist was mentioning a minute ago, is exactly part of the problem, because by shrouding it in secrecy, I mean, this is our tax dollars at work, right? So we should have access to how our tax dollars are being utilized. And this is shrouding that, and we don't really know. It's hard for us to have faith in our procedures without knowing what's actually happening.
1: And there are differing views on capital punishment, of course, Dr. Cook, as you would know, in different states, and 27 states have the punishment on their books. And Catherine Sweeney, you are a reporter with National Public Radio. How

0: important is it for you to be a witness to what you saw last night, for you as a reporter?
1: I think it's critical. One thing that I tell people is if Tennessee had its way, nobody would know what happened in the death chamber. And they allow 7 people to witness each execution. Yesterday, when we were waiting, I'm not sure if this has come up, but we waited for 10 hours in the prison while the courts went back and forth. While in that time, we talked with the communications director, and she said that there are times where not even 7 people apply to do this. 5 will apply. And I think that it's really important to make sure that the state doesn't get what it wants, which is total secrecy. And, you know, between us and the defense attorneys, we're the only people who can tell the public what's happening.
0: Our thanks to Catherine Sweeney, to Stephen Hale, and to Dr. Kimberly J. Cook. And Dr. Cook had been mentioning levels of support or otherwise for capital punishment in the United States. The percentage of Americans who find the death penalty morally unacceptable has risen to 39%, while the percentage who find it acceptable has fallen to a record low, according to a new poll released by Gallup on the 9th of June, 2026. This is Outside Source on the BBC World Service. A school entrance hall in the French city of Nantes has been destroyed by fire amid nationwide student protests about big class sizes, teacher shortages and heavy workloads. The BBC's Pierre-Antoine Denis is on the line with us. Tell us the background to these protests.
2: Yeah, the background to these protests, James, is very much surrounded by the fact that so many students have been very furious at the state for many, many years now. There's been different flashpoints, for instance, over the summer when they had to pass exams in record temperatures with no air cons in rooms. Also teacher movements. Teachers have told the students about their problems, their lack of funding, their pressure on the system itself, and that sort of galvanized the students who decided to protest, to block the establishment, to set fires to bins and outside establishments, and over the last few days, which created this sort of level of insecurity around high schools in France, which typically will school kids between 15 and 18 years of age, and this is very interesting, because there's been many years now that we haven't seen a big protest like that, big movement, social movement outside high schools, and it doesn't necessarily bode well for the government, as we're in the last few months of the Macron presidency, for sure.
0: What is the government's policy?
2: The government policy is saying that they're trying to invest. They said they're investing. They said they are pushing for more funding and trying to put new measures in place to try and make sure that there are still ambitions for the youth. But this clearly hasn't resonated very well. The student movements, the student unions that have been leading these protests are saying this is completely out of lines and out of touch with the reality. Now, in response to these protests, the government has been saying that this was angered and fueled by movements and political movements on the left side of the political spectrum, mainly the far left, which they've responded themselves saying, wow, where the government is now falling into the conspiracies trap. So it's with just a few months before the new political presidential elections in France.
0: Yes.
2: Clearly, this is a very political debate, a lot more than just a social educational protest.
0: So it does sound like it's the beginning of the presidential campaign, which is due, was it next spring, the election? Tell us about that run-up.
2: Yeah, it's already getting extremely tense. We have nearly 25 and even 30 candidates that have declared their interest in running this. It's all going to filter down to a few numbers closer to the date. But obviously now it's the time where everyone is gunning for a position. Marine Le Pen's leading in the polls. We've seen her being fairly quiet in this movement here in the French high schools. We've seen a lot more about the left and the far left, led by Jean-Luc Mélenchon from the France Unbowed movement. Him is trying to think that he is thinking that he can gather this coalition of the left and be the real alternative to what seems to be a Marine Le Pen ticket for this next election. So we'll yet to see, but definitely a movement like this is showing, if anything, that there are a huge member of the youth and maybe first-time voters in France come April next year that will be angered at whatever Emmanuel Macron did in the last 10 years. So the parties and political candidates that will try and embody some of Macron's program will probably not be so popular with them. And we're very interesting to see where their votes are going to go as they hope for a France that will fulfill their aspirations and ambition for the future. We always say it's all about the youth. It's the youth, the future of the country, obviously. So it's very interesting to see after 10 years of one direction in the country to see where these first-time voters will want to go. And we're seeing them being heavily politicized and getting very much into the political life. And that's what's very interesting also on the backdrop of these protests where 900 establishments are being blocked right now.
0: Pierre-Antoine Denis, thank you so much for joining us. This is Outside Source on the BBC World Service. Another wave of landslides and heavy rain have killed about 30 people in Nepal as the Himalayan nation reels from August's catastrophic flooding that left 1,400 people dead and thousands more missing. Let's speak to our global environment correspondent Naveen Singh Hadka, who, of course, has close ties to Nepal. Tell us about this story.
3: So you see, we know that last week this region had extreme weather conditions, heavy snowfall, rain, and then, you know, even before that, there was this massive avalanche in which some support team for an expedition team, they were missing, and dead bodies, the bodies of those people are still being recovered and so on and so forth. So the trekkers, a little bit south to this, that point in the Annapurna region, they were hunkering down after this heavy snowfall, and then they were kind of stuck there, but the weather improved and they started coming out. But what happened was, just as the sky was clear, the Himalayas could be seen, but because of that massive rainfall and snowfall, that triggered multiple landslides, some very big ones, and that kind of, in some places, the landslides came down to rivers, and the rivers got blocked, and the rivers also kind of, you know, swept away chunks, sections of the roads and bridges, and that's why many people were kind of stuck, and some were, many of them were helicoptered out, others carried down, you know, they walked down, and they were telling me that it was dangerous crossing some of the landslides because they were still active. But officials are telling me so far there has been no human casualty, but the region definitely is posed with a big, big challenge. Because if you, I mean, let me just remind you here, this is a very, very popular destination. It sees almost 500,000 visitors every year. It sees more visitors than Everest does. Everest sees between 60,000 to 70,000, whereas this place sees 500,000. And this is the prime season, by the way, after monsoon. This is the autumn prime tourist season. And here we are with all these kind of things.
0: Tell us about the climate impact.
3: So we are not already associating necessarily this with climate, but broadly, yes, climate change, the kind of weather patterns and so on and so forth. If you remember, we have talked about this in the past as well. Unlike in the past, during this time of the year, when monsoon clouds would have gone, you would definitely see clear skies, nice weather. But what's happening increasingly nowadays is, during the tail end of monsoon at this period of time, you get all these kind of disturbances. Sometimes, if you remember last year, it was the westerly disturbance. This time around, it was not the westerly disturbance, but there was a deep depression from Bay of Bengal that unleashed this amount of heavy rainfall. This region saw 300 millimeter of rainfall within 3 days. That's massive. And that is what they are saying is a catalyst for these landslides. Now, can we attribute this to climate change? Not necessarily on this isolated case. It might need studies. But by and large, scientists are saying that the changes in weather patterns are definitely, it has influence. It's influenced by climate change.
0: Naveen Singh Hadka, our global environment correspondent, many thanks for dropping by our desk right here in the heart of the BBC's newsroom in central London. I'm James Reynolds. Do stay with us here on Outside Source on the BBC World Service.
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7: BBC News with Debbie Russ. The family of a woman shot dead by US Immigration and Customs Enforcement in January is suing the Trump administration, alleging wrongful death and other violations. The government has previously argued the ICE agent was acting in self-defense. The UAE has started an investigation into the apparent attempt by a co-pilot to crash an Israel-bound flight from Dubai. The co-pilot is currently being questioned in Saudi Arabia, where the plane made an emergency landing. A British Sikh activist has been released from prison in India after being detained for almost 9 years without being convicted. Jagtar Singh Johal was arrested in 2017 over alleged terror offences. He denies wrongdoing. Ethiopia is closing its embassy in the Eritrean capital, Asmara, and expelling 10 Eritrean diplomats as tensions between the neighbours soar. The Ethiopian Foreign Ministry accused Eritrea of hostility and belligerence. The UN Human Rights Chief has urged the US state of Tennessee not to try again to execute a woman who survived two lethal injection attempts. Krista Pike, who was convicted of murder 30 years ago, was taken to hospital after the failed injections. Her condition is unknown. Students and police have clashed in the Chilean capital, Santiago, amid a protest over feared education cuts. A march and national strike has been called by the Confederation of Chilean Students. The United Nations mission in Afghanistan says airstrikes in the provinces of Kunar and Helmand have killed at least 10 civilians, most of them children, and injured 9. Pakistan says the airstrikes conducted by its forces killed at least 22 militants and destroyed weapons. The sports jersey worn by American basketballer Michael Jordan during the 1998 NBA Finals has sold for $12 million.
0: You're listening to Outside Source live on the BBC World Service. To Zimbabwe now, where a prominent businessman is among 6 people who've been killed in a helicopter crash near the capital, Harare. Wignell Chivayo and his wife died in the accident that also killed 2 other passengers and 2 pilots. Alfred Lastic is covering the story. Bring us up to date, please.
8: Yeah, so far after hours of recovery, they have been able to recover the remains of the businessman Chivayo and the wife and 3 other people who are said to be part of the victims in the crash, which happened yesterday evening local time. So forensic officials and funeral service workers have been in the scene since morning, and they've been recovering the remains and the debris of the plane. And according to these sources who are in the scene, they say that the victims were badly burnt, and it was very difficult during the exercise of identifying them. So the civil aviation Association, of course, they have issued a statement saying that preliminary findings indicate that fuel spilled when the helicopter crashed at the ground, and fire followed, and so the entire place went on fire, and investigations are continuing as we talk now.
0: Tell us a bit more about Wicknell Chivayo.
8: Chivayo is a 43-year-old and a very prominent businessman in Zimbabwe. And beyond business, Chivayo built a very visible public profile through social media, and regularly displayed very luxurious cars, private aircrafts, holidays, and even other aspects of his wealth. We don't know clearly how much he owned, but he was all known for giving cars and large sums of money to musicians, local footballers, and religious leaders in Zimbabwe. So that is much about Chivayo's business and wealth.
0: How is the media in Zimbabwe covering the story?
8: So far, media covering him in a way that many of these media houses and outlets are calling him a controversial businessman, as many have reported that he engaged in the energy sector and had a company that was operating and partnered with key government institutions in some of these energy sector projects. But some of these projects had faced issues related to corruption and other legal related issues, but later on his company was cleared around crimes related to such incidents that involved his business and the government partnership. So he's more popularly known on showing off and more visible, of course, also very influential public figure in Zimbabwe, who also has, created an environment where he has been very close to very big political figures, especially in Southern and Eastern Africa.
0: Alfred Lastek, thank you so much for joining us. This is Outside Source. The Spanish government has this week proposed to ban evictions until 2030 as it attempts to deal with the housing crisis. It follows nationwide protests over the fact that an 87-year-old woman was forced to leave her home in Madrid because of a massive rent increase that she could not afford. She'd lived in that home for decades. The government says the measures will bring relief to more than 5 million people, but the opposition says it will leave small landlords out in the cold. On the programme this week, we've heard from renters in Spain and globally. Now, we want to hear from the other side, from landlords or property owners. Ruben is based in Switzerland, but rents out properties in Spain. Morris owns properties in Ireland and also here in the UK. And Carla rents out a family property in Ghana.
9: I have a 3-bedroom apartment in Accra, which is about 15 minutes from where I live. It's in an area called East Legon. I've owned the apartment for some years now. And it's so I've done both short lets like Airbnb, and I've done longer lets. I personally much prefer the longer lets because I find that the short lets are a bit like running a small hotel. when you look at the demands of the guest and, the time, it really is, it's like running a mini hotel. So I much prefer longer lets, at least 6 months to a year. There's been a kind of a large amount of chunk of time where it's empty. There's a bit of a glut of apartments in Accra. The property markets in Accra is a bit weird, right? A lot of housing units are highly overpriced, clustered in what are considered to be the highest end areas, right? Chasing a relatively small tier of tenants who could afford them. There's a lack of medium to low income housing. They're building more and more of these luxury apartments, which I wouldn't consider mine to be one of, even though it's a decent one. And a lot of them, anecdotally, I must say, even though they've been purchased, are sitting empty.
0: That's interesting, Carla. Thanks so much. Ruben, you're in Switzerland, but you have real estate in Spain. Listening to Carla describe business in Ghana, how does it compare to what you do?
10: I mean, I guess that everywhere in the world is the same. You started saying that even the word landlord is or has negative connotations. In Spain, it's probably particular compared to other countries. Why? Because there is a clear housing emergency. The number of available houses are not as the need. And in Spain, we've had 10 million more people. I mean, we've gone from 40 to 50 million inhabitants in a bit more than 10 years, and basically we've built nothing. And the problem is that that's seen as a war, tenants versus landlord. And ones need to be, of course, the good ones, the others need to be the bad ones. But my personal professional experience is different. My parents, my grandparents have always had a second house that they've been renting, and even some other relatives. And I could say that in the last 50 years, there have been very few real issues. There are many relationships that can be built. And my message could be that that tension, that those attacks against, I mean, you started with that role, the very word landlords. So it's a bad one and has negative connotations.
0: I want to bring in Morris, who has properties in Ireland and here in Britain. How does your experience and your business compare to that of Carla and to Ruben?
11: Possibly slightly differently, because we have an incredibly regulated property market in Ireland. We have rent controls, and we've had them now for 10 years. And rent controls seem to do the same thing the world over. They seem to make smaller landlords leave the market and reduce supply. So therefore, we have a reducing supply. And similar to Spain, we have a rising population. Also, you have the problem with rent controls when you go to sell the property, because now we have a system over here where you have to sell the property with the tenant in situ. And that means, therefore, that tenants, we're getting a lot of subletting, and selling on is becoming an issue because there's a limited market who actually want to buy properties that smaller or local Irish landlords would have had. We have big investment companies coming into Ireland. 10 years ago, there were none of them. And now 29% of the Dublin market is controlled by funds, and that is growing every day. And it's growing not well for tenants, because these big funds are only answerable to their shareholders. The last flat I let out, I had 200 inquiries via the web. I had 80 telephone calls, and I met 30 people. So 29 tenants went away disappointed. And it's not right. It's not fair on the landlord. It's not fair on the tenants for governments to have encouraged so many landlords to leave.
0: And governments, when they impose rent controls, say they do so in order to stop excessive rents where people wouldn't be able to afford them. And going to Carla in Accra, do you set your own rent for the property that you own? Are there any upper limits to what you think you could charge, or does the market sort it out?
12: Yeah, no, I set my own rent, but absolutely the market sorts it out. I mean, it's about what people can afford. If they can't afford it, your apartment is going to sit empty. And I'm not, maybe if I were a big company, I could afford to have some of my many apartments sitting empty, but I have one. We have a Rent Act to which a tenant could report if, you know, to the institution, the relevant institution, if they consider the rents to be super high. But it's usually regulated by the market. And that one of the main things the Rent Act is supposed to prevent is a system where landlords, they ask for a couple of years of rent upfront. And this is even for the much lower end of the market, right? And it's supposed to prevent that, because obviously, how can, you know, a salaried worker, for example, you know, somebody who's a civil servant or something like that, or a teacher, pay 2 years upfront? But you see, when you look at it on the other side, there's a reason why people do that. Some units are being rented out for as little as the equivalent of, I don't know, $100, $50 a month. Not mine, but very often it can be very difficult looking at it from the perspective of the landlord. If a tenant refuses to leave or something like that, they can't really get them out, right? Or if they don't pay, it's difficult to collect the rent. So that is what that law is meant to prevent in practice, and again, I'm not saying I do that because I don't, it's meant to prevent that from happening.
10: I'm surprised. I mean, even Ghana being a different continent, different culture, we have things that are similar. In Spain, you need to pay one month of rent as a deposit if it's, let's say, a home. If it happens to be a commercial, the deposit is 2 months. It's regulated, and I'm not aware of anyone, I mean, doing or taking extra months. What happens sometimes is that, I mean, figures could be similar. It's like, for instance, last time my parents put an advertisement, we got over 100, 150 people interested in less than a day. So we organized open house. We had never done that. The apartment has been rented for the last 30 years. In the end, in the open house, we tried not to have too many people because of we tried to avoid deceived people. So we had like that with 8 to 9 people. And basically we selected one, but there were some offering even to pay more money, even to... So the problem there is that if there is a crisis, and there is a crisis, there is a need for more houses, the problem is that who gets out? Basically, immigrants are out. If you have a family or a single mother with 3 children, and you have, on the other hand, let's say, a British family who wants to live in Spain and they are making 200,000 euros a year, I mean, definitely the landlord will prefer that person than let's say, another British family going there jobless and seeking for a job and with 3 kids. I mean, definitely. So that's a problem. And they leave people outside of the market. So that happens to be a problem. And definitely over-regulation is... it's a problem in Spain as well.
0: We've heard in this conversation about tenants who don't leave. But Maurice, what about tenants who say the rent's gone up too much, they just can't pay? At that point, what do you do?
11: Well, that has never happened to me. So, although funny enough, in 2012, it did happen because we were after the Celtic Tiger. There was a big crash in Ireland, the same as a fair few other countries, and rents came down. So I dropped rents because I had to, because if I didn't, they would have been left vacant. Carl is 100% correct. The market dictates what the rent should be. And the rent, you'll know immediately as a landlord if your place is too dear because you get no phone calls. And if it's too cheap, you'll get an awful lot of phone calls, unless there's a lack of supply, which we have in Ireland at present. Ruben mentioned there about discrimination in Spain. It's part of being a landlord in Ireland means that it's illegal to discriminate, and in Britain now. So you can't on that basis. Now, obviously, once you can justify why you've taken the tenant, that gets you past the discrimination laws. So our rent controls came in 2015. So if I have a tenant who's moved in 2015, they're still at either 2% or the consumer price index. They've been able to go up every year, which now, when we had big inflation and high interest rates a couple of years ago, is way out of kilter with everything else. So therefore, you're getting very much so a two-tier system in the country. Now, they have changed the rules this year because they realized so many landlords were leaving, and they have made it that where in previous, since 2015, if your tenant changed, you had to charge the new tenant the old tenant's price. And that was really restrictive, one of the most forms of restrictive rent controls within the EU. And that has changed now that if you get in a new tenant, you're under the new system, but it means you must provide the property for 6 years. You can only put up the rent 2% per annum or CPI over the next 6 years. And if you have more than 4 tenancies, not necessarily properties, you could have 4 tenancies in one property, but if you've more than 4 tenancies, you must never evict that tenant unless they don't pay the rent or they leave voluntarily.
0: Ruben, we heard at the beginning from Carla about some of the nightmare experiences she had with short-term guests. What have been your experiences?
10: We've had, for instance, a property in Madrid, and we have, in general, good tenants. And as I've been saying, it's clearly that we need to understand each other. So it's not a divide, tenants, landowner. And definitely most of them, they were great. They went to Madrid for a few days for a party, for a football match, for a theater, just to enjoy during a weekend or more than that, or to a conference. So we've had everything. Now I'm also thinking about the cleaning team. We hired a company to manage the apartment, and they spent 10 hours cleaning two-bedroom apartments. Why? Because everything was on the floor, pizzas on the floor, everything. They destroyed everything. So outside of crazy cases, in general, it goes well. But then you have, and I'm going to round it up, Airbnb or Booking taking 20%, you have the property manager taking 20%, then you have the cleaning, you have the cleaning products, you have internet, you have to pay water, you have to pay electricity, and in the end, you're probably making 20% more than in the normal markets.
12: Just a quick anecdote, a couple of Airbnb examples, by the way. My very first Airbnb guest, my place had been refurbished, they stole the blankets. I've had one who broke my kitchen countertop and claimed it's because he put a pineapple on it. So that's an example of the short let issues.
13: Okay. Heavy pineapple.
12: Yes. Look, I am very happy to have a property that I can rent out. I think it is, especially, you know, here in Ghana, because of, you know, currency volatility, inflation, it's one of the best ways to have, to have some kind of investment for the future, right? To have some kind of property, whether it's bare land or it's a property. Now, obviously, if you have an extra property like I do, the best way to recoup some money is to rent it out. And, you know, I've also lived in the UK, and especially these days, I see a lot of rhetoric. I think Morris was you're talking about kind of this conflict between, you know, landlords and tenants and how landlords are demonized. Now, of course, as a landlord or a property owner, if we want to get it away from landlord, right? As a property owner, you should be responsible, respectful. Chances are you've been a tenant before. Think about, you know, the service you're providing and meet tenants halfway. I mean, I have to, like I said, anyway, in terms of prices and stuff, because otherwise you will not have anybody in your property. But then on the flip side, I think governments and tenants should also recognize that unless this is a super wealthy fund, I think Ruben, as he mentioned, and even if it is, there are human beings who own that fund. But unless it is a super wealthy fund, if these are individual property owners who have probably worked hard and put blood, sweat, and tears into owning this property, you have to look at it from their perspective as well, right? And, you know, pay on time, be respectful of their property, don't trash it, and also meet them halfway. You should be able to evict tenants who are not paying, for example, who are not paying for months and months on end. There's no agreement between them and the landlord, who will refuse to sign a contract, who are using the property in a way that they shouldn't. So I do think that the perspectives and interests of each side has to be looked at. But I feel lucky, and I feel like especially in Ghana, it's everybody's dream to own some kind of property over here. The tenants may demonize the landlords, but they want to be a landlord themselves one day.
0: Our thanks to Carla in Ghana, to Morris in Ireland, and to Ruben in Switzerland. This is James Reynolds with you on Outside Source on the BBC World Service. On update, I should say, on a story we've been covering on Outside Source, a new statement has come into this newsroom from UK's counter-terrorism policing regarding arrests made last week near to a Royal Air Force base, Fairford. The statement says as follows: counter-terrorism policing has this afternoon made a further arrest in the investigation into activity that took place close to RAF Fairford on Sunday. A 27-year-old man, a dual UK Iranian national, was arrested in the borough of Westminster, that's here in London, on suspicion of preparation of terrorist acts. A second man, 26, who is a UK national, has also been questioned under caution. A senior national coordinator for counter-terrorism policing, Vicky Evans, has said, as we've made clear, we're looking at all possible angles, including possible foreign state involvement. Five men in their 20s who were arrested on the Sunday, the 27th of September, remain on police bail. We will continue to follow this story. For now, though, we'll pass to Adi Adedoyin with the sports news.
14: Hello, James, and we'll start with the latest developments in the Manchester City story, which has dominated the sports agenda over the last week. We understand that City will claim that key sponsorship deals were funded by the Abu Dhabi government rather than the club's owners as part of an appeal after being found to have breached the Premier League's financial rules. An independent commission found that City arranged sham contracts with a number of commercial partners as part of a scheme to disguise secret funding of more than $1 billion. City have repeatedly denied denied guilt and signalled an intent to lodge an appeal by Friday. In other football news, barely a month after being rehired as Ghana coach, Carlos Queiroz has quit the position after a poor start in the qualifying rounds of the Africa Cup of Nations. Ghana are currently bottom of their group after defeats to Ivory Coast and Gambia. There's also uncertainty surrounding the future of Cristiano Ronaldo with the Portugal national team after the 41-year-old left the squad on Wednesday. The five times Ballon d'Or winner was an unused substitute in their 2-1 win over Norway in the Nations League on Sunday. They're back in action tonight against Denmark. Ronaldo posted a message on social media yesterday saying, following a conversation with the president of the Portuguese Football Federation, I've decided to leave the national team training camp in time. I will tell all the Portuguese the truth about the reasons that motivated me to leave. And a Michael Jordan jersey from his last dance season has sold for $12.3 million. That's a record for a piece of memorabilia worn by Jordan in a game. It's from Game 3 of the 1998 NBA Finals, his last season with the Chicago Bulls. The previous record was $10.1 million for the jersey from Game 1 of the same series.
0: What would the shirts worn later in that series go for, I wonder? Staying in the United States, the family of a woman shot dead by the U.S. Immigration and Customs Enforcement in January is suing the Trump administration, alleging wrongful death and other violations. Renee Good was shot three times in her car in Minneapolis as she joined protests against deportation sweeps by masked and armed agents. Footage of the shooting was seen widely across the world. Our U.S. correspondent Tom Bateman joins us. Take us back to the moment in which she was shot. What happened?
15: Well, Renee Good and many of our listeners, James, might remember that pretty distressing video that emerged at the time in this very, very high-profile case in Minneapolis. It was earlier this year. It was in the depths of winter, as ICE were, the Immigration and Customs Enforcement Agency, were going around doing these deportation sweeps. And Renee Good was shot three times by a federal agent through the window of her car, both through the front windshield, but also crucially through the side window, as the vehicle had already cleared the path of the agent. Now, you know, it was this highly sort of contested case because the Trump administration tried to claim that Renee Good was, in the words of Kristi Noem, the Homeland Security Secretary then, a domestic terrorist, that she had weaponized her vehicle. Many people who saw that video, and indeed, you know, many people in Minneapolis and Renee Good's family, crucially, said that this was absolute rubbish, that she was simply trying to get away. And because of the trajectory of those shots, they had always said that this was, in their view, a cold-blooded killing of an unarmed protester who had been there to try and both observe and also to show her protest against these ICE immigration raids.
0: What is the process of suing the actual federal government? How does that work?
15: Well, it's not very easy, actually, it seems, as we've just been hearing from the lawyers that are representing the family. They were just holding a news conference in Minneapolis. Their point here, and I think probably one of the reasons this has taken so long, is that there's an entirely different process to sue the federal government in these kind of cases as opposed to state and local law enforcement. So what the family and the lawyers are doing now is they have filed two lawsuits in Minneapolis, one against the federal government as a whole, and the other against individuals, including Jonathan Ross, who was the ICE agent that pulled the trigger. They name, for example, Stephen Miller, President Trump's Deputy Chief of Staff, Kristi Noem, the then Homeland Security Secretary, Greg Bovino, who ran the Customs and Border Patrol then. So a whole load of officials involved, and they say that there was a conspiracy to interfere with the civil rights of American citizens. The first complaint is an allegation of wrongful death, and then lists a whole load of what the lawyers say are claims of battery, assault, false imprisonment, and so on that led to Renee Good's death. So these lawsuits have been filed today. We heard, interestingly, from Becca Good, the partner of Renee Good, who was there on the street on the day, the first time she's spoken publicly in a very tearful intervention in the press conference just now, and said in her view this was all about accountability and to make sure that others don't go through what their family went through.
0: Tom Bateman in the United States, thank you so much for joining us. Well, just recapping our main story at the moment, Krista Pike, the Tennessee death row inmate who the state failed to execute last night, is currently in hospital. We spoke to guests who had witnessed the attempted execution who say they do not know her condition at the moment. And the governor of Tennessee, Bill Lee, has told reporters that an inquiry has been ordered and that no further executions, one more had been scheduled, will take place this year in Tennessee. I'm James Reynolds. This has been Outside Source on the BBC.
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18: Coming up is Outlook from the BBC World Service with me, Tommy Dixon. When his musical hero rolled into town, disco and funk fan Steve Monite knew exactly what he wanted to do with his life.
19: 1970, James Brown came to Nigeria. My daddy went to the show and he told everybody in the house, don't you step out. Before he got there, I was there. I watched the show live. So that was the beginning of my interest in show business.
18: Years later, Steve would create his experimental electronic funk album, Only You. But the response to the music was definitely silent.
19: I was just upset. And I said, that's it. And I left for England.
18: Steve would bury his musical past and move on. But 30 years later, he'd be rediscovered by a new generation of artists and fans and be crowned the King of Boogie. That's up after the news.
7: I'm Debbie Russ with the BBC News. The family of a woman shot dead by Immigration and Customs Enforcement in January is suing the Trump administration, alleging wrongful death and other violations. Renee Good was shot three times in her car in Minneapolis as she joined protests against deportation sweeps by masked and armed agents. Antonio Romanucci is the family's lawyer.
20: Law enforcement officers must follow clear standards of conduct, especially when using force against members of the public. They are no different than the Minneapolis Police Department. They are no different than Minneapolis State Police or Minnesota State Police. Today's legal actions document multiple violations of the Department of Homeland Security's own use of force and other policies by Agent Jonathan Ross and fellow agents in their deadly encounter with Renee.
7: The government has previously defended the agent's actions as having been justified in self-defense. The UAE has started an investigation into the apparent attempt by a co-pilot to crash a flight bound for Israel from Dubai. The co-pilot, who hasn't been named, remains in Saudi Arabia, where the plane made an emergency landing. John Donison reports.
21: The focus now for investigators is to find out the motive of the Fly Dubai pilot who stabbed his colleague, apparently with the intention of crashing the plane. An Omani citizen, he's now in custody in Saudi Arabia. It's thought he may be transferred to the UAE, with whom Israel has diplomatic relations. Speaking to the US talk show Fox News and Friends, Israel's Prime Minister Benjamin Netanyahu said intelligence officers were looking into his links with Iran.
7: A British Sikh activist has been released from prison in India after being detained for almost 9 years without being convicted. Jagtar Singh Johal was accused of terror offences, allegations he denies. Arunaday Mukherjee reports from Delhi.
22: Jagtar Singh Johal was embraced by his in-laws as he walked out of prison, welcomed with flowers amidst chants of Sikh religious slogans. Mr. Johal is out of prison, but he cannot leave the country. He's been ordered to surrender his passport and barred from speaking to the media. He still faces federal charges filed by Indian authorities. In 2022, Mr. Johal's imprisonment was recognized by a UN panel as arbitrary detention. He has claimed to have been tortured, a charge denied by Indian authorities.
7: Ethiopia is closing its embassy in Asmara and expelling 10 Eritrean diplomats as tensions between the neighbours soar. Addis Ababa accused Eritrea of hostility and belligerence. In a rare response to a BBC query, Eritrea's reclusive government has denied allegations. It's backing rebels. BBC News. British counter-terrorism police say they've made a new arrest in relation to an incident at an airbase used by US heavy bombers. They say the man, a 27-year-old British-Iranian dual citizen, was arrested in London on suspicion of preparing terrorist acts. A second man, who is a British national, has also been questioned under caution. The UN Human Rights Chief has urged the US state of Tennessee not to make a new attempt to execute a woman who survived two lethal injection attempts. Volker Turk said the physical and mental suffering arising from failed executions was abhorrent and cruel. Krista Pike, who was convicted of murder 30 years ago, was taken to hospital after the failed injections. Her condition is unknown. Students and police have clashed in the Chilean capital amid a protest over feared education cuts. A march and national strike was called by the Confederation of Chilean Students, which accused the government of not wanting dialogue. A study of elephant communication suggests the low-frequency rumbles exchanged between family members help the animals stay in tune with each other. The team of Kenyan and US researchers say the sounds strengthen social bonds and help the animals coordinate group movements. Victoria Gill has been listening to the rumbles.
1: There are lots of reasons why herds of elephants produce these deep vocalizations. There are greeting rumbles. There's a collective calming or coo rumble to comfort nervous young calves. And this one, so brief and deep it's barely audible, is the matriarch telling the herd it's time to move. Elephants tend to rumble together in a chorus, so it's difficult to study. So, with the help of AI to analyse the sound, researchers were able to predict whether the animals were greeting each other, comforting a young one, or deciding to move just from their rumbles.
7: Victoria Gill reporting. BBC News.
18: Hello and a very warm welcome. I'm Tommy Dixon and you're listening to Outlook from the BBC World Service. All this week, I've been travelling around Nigeria and speaking to people who've lived the most remarkable lives. While our time here ends today in the city of Lagos, there's still lots to celebrate, as it's 66 years since Nigeria became independent. So we're marking the occasion with a special story of rediscovery that's bound to get your feet moving. On a street in Etegbi, a neighbourhood in Lagos's mainland, there's a large grey roofed house that stands much taller than the rest. It's owned by artist and musician Steve Monite, who invited us into his home and studio.
19: This is where all the magic happens. These are the channel we use. This is DX7, where we get all the disco sounds from.
2: Okay.
19: We have our little morgue, where we get all the bass line from.
2: That's to get the feet dancing, right?
19: That's right.
18: Creating songs bursting with bass lines that cause dance floor pandemonium is something Steve has become famous for.
2: So I know, Steve, they call you the King of Boogie. Yeah. Where did that name come from?
19: Well, it came from one of the BBC writers who said, "This is the holy grail of music," by Steve Monite, now the King of Boogie. So ever since, everybody has been calling me the King of Boogie. It's fantastic. People die by their names. So no worries. I love it.
18: It's a type of recognition not many people get to experience in their lifetime. And for Steve, it's something that's been a long time coming. When his experimental electronic funk album Only You was released in 1984, nobody raised an eyebrow. And for over three decades, heartbroken Steve and his work were seemingly forgotten. And that was the case until a new generation of pop icons like Frank Ocean, Kate Chinada, and many more brought Steve's music back into the limelight and restored the king to his throne. Steve was born in Benin, shortly after Nigeria's independence in 1960.
3: Lagos Racecourse is the scene, and it's the afternoon of Nigeria's great day, with thousands awaiting the climax and resolved to relish every minute leading up to it.
18: In the following years, Nigeria changed rapidly, in particular during the 70s, as the nation experienced a boom in the oil industry. The lucrative commodity brought in not just money into the country, but Western culture and music too, much to the joy of music fan Steve.
19: When I was in Benin, there was excess money to flow around, and everybody went to acquire stereo sets and all that. And in the course of doing that, one of my neighbors in Benin, in the house, he had stacks of records, and they were all Western. Mm-hmm. So when he goes to work, he gives me the key to his room, and I go in there and I start playing all the records, one after the other.
2: Do you remember some of their early records that inspired you?
19: Yeah. It's so good loving somebody. If somebody loves you back. TP, Teddy Pendergrass. That was a beautiful, lovely music.
4: It's so good loving somebody. That somebody loves you back.
19: People like Isaac Hayes was Son of Shaft.
4: Who is a man that would risk his neck for his brother, man?
19: Shaft was a number one song all over the world. He was one of my early musicians that I do admire.
4: Who's the cat that won't cop out when there's danger all about?
19: Right on. James Brown, not to be mentioned, but a few. James Brown was the boss. He was always gliding on the stage. I wonder where he got his energy from.
5: In a cold sweat.
19: Oh. 1970, James Brown came to Nigeria. So he came with a private jet, and we were wondering what the heck is coming in now.
5: About your woman.
18: Where was the performance?
19: Ibadan, and this was at Liberty Stadium. And I was a kid. I've always been listening to James Brown on my father's radio system, Radiogram, they call it then.
18: And James Brown is a very famous American funk artist. Like
19: community. He was the biggest, you know. My daddy went to the show, and he told everybody in the house, don't you step out, stay in the house. I'm going to James Brown. I said, hey, James Brown. And I play his music all the time. And he said, we should not go. Okay, now. He left. And before he got there, I was there. I watched the show live.
18: What was it like watching James Brown live? Because you were listening to his records in your house.
19: I was mad. You know, somebody took me in, paid for my ticket, mm-hmm. You know, because I was right there by the gate. I was telling the guy, I want to go in there. And he said, okay, come on, boy. Pay for me, and he took me in.
23: I want to say thanks to each and everyone for coming out to see and hear the James Brown show. James Brown, that's me.
19: But I got home before my dad came home. You know, so that was the beginning of my interest in show business.
18: Really?
19: Yes.
18: What was it about show business that appealed to you?
19: Interesting, good life. Exciting songs. Songs that can bring people together. And I was a very good dancer.
18: Okay, so you were a dancer as well as a singer?
19: I was a very smart dancer at that age.
18: Oh, what's he gonna do?
19: Because we always danced to James Brown, Papa Rufus Thomas, Kool & the Gang, whatever. If you see my nephews now, they are all dancing. I keep wondering, this must be in the DNA of this family. You know what I mean?
18: away, from a very, very early age, people knew that you had a talent for entertainment.
19: My schoolmates, because if they could pay or buy provisions to get me to sing, that shows there is something lacking. And when I sing the song, everybody will be so happy and, you know.
18: What sort of songs would you sing?
19: I was singing Ebenezer Obey, Papa Rufus Thomas, James Brown, and Victor Wifo. Victor Wifo is late now, you know, he was a dull legend. He went to my school as well, Western Boys. I can remember he brought a very smart sports car to my school. He donated a cup, a trophy, that we should compete to win that trophy. But what was in my eye was the sports car he brought. That was when I said, I'm going to put a car to my school. He donated a cup, a trophy, that we should compete to win that trophy. But what was in my eye was the sports car he brought. That was when I said, I'm going to play music. I love this car. Okay. I will buy this car.

0: uncle and my relatives as, you know, these haulage companies where you provide trucks for containers to remove goods from the port.
1: Yeah.
0: We did that for some years. And I went back to the studio for the first time. I went to make inquiry. Why am I going to do this to get this or that? Yeah. I said, oh, you have to bring a demonstration tape.
1: So then how does that lead you then to pivot into music?
0: Yeah, because I just remember that I have a talent and I need to pursue my career. And I just told them, I'll see you guys later. I just walk.
1: Was there something that triggered you to remember that?
0: Yeah, what triggered everything was lots of unemployment everywhere. Business was rough. I knew exactly what I want to do. I told my mom and my dad, this is what I want to do. I need to travel. And they bought me a ticket and I left for England.
1: What was it like getting off that plane and being in a completely different environment to what you'd experienced in Nigeria?
0: It was exciting because my uncle was living in England. My senior brother is in England as well. Accommodation wasn't a problem. All I was there for was to do my recording and find my way out. I got there, I booked a studio. The first guy that I work with, his name is Asafa Oye. He's from Ghana. He's a lawyer now in England. And I haven't seen him since then, but I'm trying to see if I will track him one day to let him know the dreams came true. Mm-hmm. You understand? And he will be so happy because he was my first master teaching me how to write songs.
1: Do you remember any of the early songs that you were making?
0: Yeah. There was one song I wrote for a girl I was in love with. You know, teenage love?
1: Mm-hmm.
0: Yeah, it's so exciting. She blew me away. I met her in England. She was always coming to see me when I came back to Nigeria. And I go to England to see her as well. The relationship was blossoming, fantastic. And the next time I came back to Africa, hoping to go back and get hooked.
1: To date her?
0: We're going to get married then. But as time goes on, we drifted apart.
1: Do you remember any of the lyrics of that song?
0: Yeah, that is I Had a Dream.
1: Oh, I Had a Dream is about her?
0: Yeah. And I said, I had a dream only last night, and I know that you coming home, oh,

0: When we recorded, I was always thinking of funk music. Funk music that I grew up with. The OJs, the Kool & the Gang, the Casey and the Sunshine, Michael Jackson, Marvin Gaye, Teddy Pendergrass. Those guys were our role models. And I want to sing songs that reflect their kind of songs. You know, these are people, when they hold the microphone, they can talk the milk off your coffee. You know what I mean?
1: They draw out, like, something special, that X factor.
0: Exactly.
1: These songs that you were recording in the studio in Notting Hill, these songs were going to be on the album that you released out to the world, your first bit of work.
0: Exactly.
1: The first project.
0: Exactly. So when the recording was done in England, I paid everybody off and I flew back to Nigeria. Since I couldn't get a record deal in England, they were telling, oh, sorry, on this occasion, we cannot use your music. A lot of them. And they turned down my music.
1: At that time, you had a demo tape, essentially,
0: yeah.
1: and you were trying to shop it around, but
0: yeah.
1: Nobody was interested.
0: Nobody was.
1: Years you were working on this demo tape.
0: Yeah. So when I flew back, I went to EMI,

0: I had a feeling that EMI will take it, but I don't. But I wasn't very sure anymore. My confidence had been damaged, so I went to EMI Records. I saw Tony Okoroji. He was an in-house producer for EMI Records. He listened to our stuff, and he said, "Okay, yeah, I will sign you on, Steve. I like your music." I was over the moon. So I was wondering, I said, my dream is coming up, coming to life at last. That was it. I signed on, and we started recording. Me and Nkono Telex.
1: Okay.
0: Yeah.
1: And Nkono Telex is a Cameroonian-born producer, but he spent a lot of time in Lagos, very pioneering keyboard player and producer.
0: Exactly.
1: What was it like being in the studio together and, you know, trying to make music for what would be your very first project?
0: I gave it a full time. I was so excited.
1: You know, during the time that you were in Nigeria, what genres were popular at the time?
0: In them days, calypso was very popular. Reggae was popular. And high life. And Afrobeat, those were the norms. That was what people were enjoying and dancing to. But when people like Michael Jackson comes in with a smash hit disco sound, they switch there, get what they want, switch back to the old stuff.
1: But there weren't many artists who were making genres like disco, like dance, like funk.
0: No, there weren't many. It's only me and Dizzy K. Falola.
1: So in a sense, during that time, you were doing something that was completely out the norm.
0: Different. They've never heard of this from any Nigerian artist before.
1: Did you think it was a risk, you know?
0: I knew it was a risk.
1: You knew it was a risk?
0: Yes, but because of my... Electronic funk. Exactly. Because of the influence of England. That's why I came up with that. If he gets to Europe, he's going to make his way. Because the people that influenced me were people like George Michael, Michael Jackson, Teddy Pendergrass, a lot of disco music. I grew up with disco, which I draw a lot of strength from.
1: Even though he knew it was a risk, Steve wanted to create songs like his musical heroes. So he and Nkono Telex went to work in their studio. They'd eventually create the album Only You, which featured Steve's demo tape material as well as some new tracks. Can you tell me about the album's title track, Only You? What was the inspiration behind that song?
0: The inspiration behind that song, it was just one boring day, and the moon lightened my spirit. I was just sitting by my window, and the moon was shining brightly, beautiful. And my mind just struck a chord. Sitting by my window, watching the moonlight, I got my pen, I started writing. It didn't take me much time. When I finished writing that song, I didn't believe what I was writing. I was happy with it, but I was so shy that I don't think I'm going to release this. It was very sexy. It was very, very sexy. So I was trying to make it sensual so that it wouldn't be too obvious.
1: Yeah.
0: You know, so I started changing the lyrics slowly. And
1: Where did the inspiration for the sensual side of that track come from?
0: That is obviously one of the girls you like, you know, and I don't want to put it on anything.
1: No, I mean musically, where did the inspiration come from? Was there any tracks at the time that inspired that
0: song? Marvin Gaye.
1: Marvin Gaye?
0: Marvin Gaye's Sexual Healing gave room for that. When I listened to Sexual Healing, we were cruising in Benin City when we were playing Marvin Gaye. and that sexual healing. You know, he went on exile for a while. He was not playing music for some years. Then he came back and released Sexual Healing. It was a big hit. I listened to that song. That song was fantastic. And I said, I would like to do something close to this. That was the beginning of the thought. But I never knew it was going to happen by my window. So it was when I finished writing the song that I realized that Marvin Gaye influenced this song.

0: When Nkono listened to it, he was mad. You can hear the bass line. Nobody in the world has that bass line. That bass line was fantastic. So Nkono virtually played everything. I was doing the singing. And the job was done properly. But Nkono had a problem. He wanted EMI to give him his accolade as a producer. And on that occasion, they tried not to. I don't know why. It was like politics. So I spoke to my producer. Well, you know, you can imagine you telling your boss, this is what you should do.
1: He wasn't keen on the idea.
0: He wasn't keen on the idea. And Nkono virtually cried to me. And me, just trying to step on the ladder, put all my career online, and fought for his dreams to come true. Due to that, I was punished. That's what I believe. I was totally, recklessly abandoned.
2: Although Steve felt he wasn't properly supported, at this time, record labels in Nigeria were more focused on distributing music from profitable foreign artists instead of developing local talent.
0: My producer, he knew it was a hit, but he did not do anything about promotions. I was naive. I was a young man. I had to do all the leg runs, do all the interviews all over the Federation. And obviously, it's my stuff, so I should be able to give it publicity. But those who you thought were going to help and educate you on how to do these runs, they were not there for you.
2: So how were you promoting the album when it released?
0: I went to radio stations. I went to NTA Lagos. I went to Benin radio station. You know, state to state. And by the end of the day, nothing happened.
2: So the reception effectively was nothing. There was no reception to your album.
0: I was just upset. And I said, that's it. And I left.
1: That was it for music
0: for me. And I left for England.
2: Steve was distraught and went to England again. This time round, he wasn't attempting to realise his dreams, but to bury them instead. But over 30 years later, things take a dramatic turn. Join us in part 2 when the world's biggest stars rediscover the king of boogie. Stick around.

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3: BBC News with Debbie Russ. The family of a woman shot dead by US Immigration and Customs Enforcement in January is suing the Trump administration, alleging wrongful death and other violations. The government has previously argued the ICE agent was acting in self-defense. The UAE has started an investigation into the apparent attempt by a co-pilot to crash an Israel-bound flight from Dubai. The co-pilot is currently being questioned in Saudi Arabia, where the plane made an emergency landing. Ethiopia is closing its embassy in the Eritrean capital, Asmara, and expelling 10 Eritrean diplomats as tensions between the neighbours soar. The Ethiopian Foreign Ministry accused Eritrea of hostility. A British Sikh activist has been released from prison in India after being detained for almost 9 years without being convicted. Jagtar Singh Johal from Scotland was arrested in 2017. British counter-terrorism police say they've made a new arrest in relation to an incident at an airbase used by US heavy bombers. They say the man, a 27-year-old British-Iranian dual citizen, was arrested in London on suspicion of preparing terrorist acts. Students and police have clashed in the Chilean capital, Santiago, amid a protest over feared education cuts. A march and national strike has been called by the Confederation of Chilean Students. The UN Human Rights Office has urged the United States to ensure additional and just reparations are made to the Marshall Islands for the US nuclear testing program carried out there decades ago. The UN says the small Pacific nation is still experiencing the impacts associated with dozens of nuclear tests. A study of elephant communication suggests the low-frequency rumbles exchanged between family members help the animals stay in tune with one another. That's the latest. BBC News.
4: Welcome back. This is part two of Outlook with me, Tommy Dixon. We're in Lagos, Nigeria, and spending time with King of the Dance Floor, Steve Monite. A lover of disco and funk, Steve dreamed of living life like his music heroes, James Brown and Teddy Prendergast. After an unsuccessful attempt to get in a record deal in London, Steve found luck with EMI Records in Nigeria. And in 1984, he released his debut album, Only You. Inspired by electronic sounds he'd heard whilst in London and his beloved disco records, Only You was bold and experimental for its time. Although it was a risk, Steve was hopeful the music would find its audience. Unfortunately, things didn't pan out that way. So, 1984, your album Only You comes out, and it doesn't perform the way that you would have hoped.
5: That's right.
4: And you decided, you know, you're done with music. This part of your life is over. You wanted to close that chapter.
5: That's right.
4: And you decided to go to London for a second time.
5: Yeah.
4: What were you going to do?
5: That was 1987. Yeah. Looking for greener pasture. And I went to England. I still tried to make a do with the album to see if I can get marketers to market the music. But they were not interested in African thing. You understand? So I had to get a job. I need to put food on the table and pay my bills. And I can't continue living with relatives or whatever.
4: What did you do?
5: I was working in a bakery, and I left there. I worked with Technicolor, doing duplicates, video machines. I was there for some few years before we created a security industry.
4: Okay, so you had a security business.
5: We had a my senior brother opened a security industry, and I joined him to do the job. And we had a good time for about 5, 6, 7 years before we lost the business. The fact that we lost the business affected me, affected my brother. He had a heart bypass, you know, because of blood pressure and all that. It's not easy, you know.
4: At that point, you know, you tried to pivot and do something brand new, and you've had another failure. How did that affect you?
5: Seriously. Because when we lost that business, it affected every one of us. We were about 5 or 6 managing the business. And since it didn't work out, my brother, who was the owner of the business, was hospitalized because he lost a lot of money from the business. Me too, who was hanging on and trying to make sure we get something moving. Me too, I was diagnosed with high blood pressure, overweight. Life is very interesting. It can throw you in any direction. So if you don't have a heart, you can't survive. How long do I have to continue doing this? I've had enough. And only you came in and rescued. One day, I went to visit my brother at Reading. We were just chatting.
4: What year was this?
5: This was 2017 to 2018. I went to Reading to see him. He's got about 3 kids at the moment. You know, those kids were growing up. The second son looked at me and said, Uncle, I saw you on the net. You are a big star. I said, get out of here. What are you talking about? Do you know what it is to be a big star? He said, I'm not joking. I saw your music. It was being played by Frank Ocean.
4: I said, Ocean, the R&B superstar, was playing your music, Steve.
5: Yeah, live on LA Festival.

0: He played Only You. Only You was the only song he played from any other African artist. That was the beginning of the explosion.
1: How did your nephews know about your music and your music history?
0: Because we virtually bear the same name, the same surnames. And they were going through the internet and they saw Steve Monitier. Say, oh, Daddy, is that Uncle Steve? They say, yeah, that's Uncle Steve. Is he a musician? I say, yeah, he played music one time. He has left it. And, really? He's a star at the moment. So the day I visited the house, Uncle, I didn't know you were a musician. I said, oh, I've forgotten about that. What do you know about music? Come on, get out, go and play. Get yourself some chocolate. And he said, oh, no. Uncle, I'm serious. And he was just about 8 years old. You know what I did?
2: What did you do?
0: I said, can I see your computer or your laptop? He brought it, bam, bam. As soon as I type in my name, you can't believe, for 3 hours, just going.
1: We're just seeing so many different entries.
0: People were
1: different
0: writing
1: links.
0: My name on their legs.
1: People are tattooed.
0: They made tattoo. Of Only You.
1: Wow.
0: All over the world, Turkey, India, everywhere they were reproducing my music, learning how to play Only You, learning how to sing Only You. Groups will form their band and be singing Only You. And they had restaurants in Spain written there, Only You. This music was so popular that I, who did it, didn't know how popular I was.
1: How's that possible?
0: I don't know. Maybe because I was just busy looking for other ways to survive. I didn't want to hear anything music anymore. I was fed up because I spent a lot of money to produce Only You and nothing happened. Yeah. So even my friends were saying, go back to me. I said, I'm not doing it.
1: You felt scarred by the experience.
0: Exactly. And with the way the industry was treating you, like, okay, you want to be tough? Okay, we're going to leave you in the trash can, you understand? So I just walk away. But when I looked at that information on the internet, I was shedding tears. Tears of joy. I never knew I had a lot of tears in my eyes. I said, me? How come my pictures are all over the world and I don't know? I broke down.
3: The fragments of his dreams buried for decades rose to the surface suddenly and left Steve reeling. How could he have been a star all along and not known? Well, it turns out a London label called Soundway Records had discovered his music while creating a compilation album of Nigeria's 80s pop and disco. While Steve had moved on and was keeping a low profile in London, Soundways had been looking for him. And on New Year's Day in 2019, they finally made contact.
0: 4 years ago, I got a phone call from one lady. She happened to be the wife of the guy who Soundway Records asked to look for me for about 5 years. They were so excited. Oh, Steve, we found you at last. Oh, my God, this and that. We would like you to come around.
1: When you were hearing that information, Steve, that people had been trying to track you down, what did you think?
0: I was wondering, what the heck is going on? So the husband spoke to me and he said he went to Nigeria with his wife and they signed a deal with Tony Okoroji as my producer because they have been looking for me.
1: And Tony Okoroji was the producer at EMI.
0: Yes, but he was no more at EMI. EMI has shut down over 20 years or 30 years ago. They couldn't find me and they want to make sure they release the music.
3: As we spoke, Steve took me around his office where we found photos honouring that moment.
0: And this is the major celebration of rediscovery of Steve Monitier. That was Paula. That was the time we met.
1: So that's a picture of Steve.
0: That is the picture of we meeting, introducing me to the world as one of their artists.
1: Is that an original?
0: That is the original of Only You.
1: So that's the vinyl?
0: That's 3,000 euro.
1: Wow, okay.
0: If you want that.
1: It's a very expensive record now.
0: Very, very expensive. When all hope was lost, victory fell on me. I thank God for my life at the moment. At least I'm able to do what I want on my own now. You know, so I'm back in the music industry. For the next 10 years, I'm gonna shake the world. I've told myself one day I will stay in this balcony and they will bring my Grammy here.
1: Yeah?
0: Yes.
1: Along with that sports car as well. You always want it.
0: Exactly.
1: Brilliant, brilliant.
0: Nice one.
3: Steve's album Only You was re-released in 2022 and since then has taken on a life of its own and found a new generation of fans. Superstar producers like Kay Trinada and Young Franco have reinterpreted the sounds. Young Felipe, never been concerned about the he say, she say. Look at my bigger, can you see it's my B-day. Every day. And artists like British rapper Parcel Lou have covered the songs. You don't understand, I can teach you all off. Give you anything when I care any baby you are. His records have even featured on screen and in playlists for major sporting events like the World Cup. It's mind-boggling just how far Steve's music has travelled, most especially for Steve himself.
0: When I started listening to the music again, emotionally, I was shocked. It brought tears to my eyes because I have forgotten about music. And the youth of today discovered what we didn't discover in Only You. Only You, I don't know, it's magic. All the songs I wrote then, I don't think I can write them now. Because the brain was hot with literature. I was just mixing it, you know what I mean? But nobody knew what he's doing. That Steve is always singing. What's going on? Now they know. All of a sudden, I got a show to do at Camden Town. It was the Jazz Cafe.
1: The Jazz Cafe was your first performance in how many years?
0: Maybe 40 years.
1: That must be nerve-wracking.
0: It was. It was. Because it was my first time. But I wasn't scared because I'm experienced. So it's like waking up my old lines. And I had to practice my songs again.
1: You practice your moves too?
0: You know, and my moves as well, you know? So it was very interesting. And we rehearsed for about 3 days. And bang, we were on stage. And it was fantastic. The best show ever.
1: That was the best show for you?
0: Ever. I did only those 3 songs and they were very impressed. Only You, Tears Fall Apart, Welcome My Love. They were interactive. I engaged the crowd. And especially when I start saying, take it, take it, take it, take it, take it, take it, bang. They were crazy. Bells were done. Yeah. Fantastic. I loved it. I said, I didn't know I could woo the audience like this. They wanted more, and you know, but final curtain call.
1: but they had a good boogie that night.
0: They had a good time, yes, yes. My son was behind one of the audience, and the guy was saying, I'm going to see Steve today. I haven't seen him since he released this music. So he was very exciting, and when they told me that, my ego was high. I thought, oh, that's interesting.
1: You're very happy.
0: I was very pleased. The next show we're going to do is going to be big, you know? And by God's grace, with more records we are dropping, things will change.
1: Thank you so much, Steve.
0: It's been a pleasure. I had a dream.
3: My thanks to Nigeria's King of Boogie, Steve Moneytay, speaking to me at his home in Lagos, Nigeria. And thank you for sticking around for our adventures in Lagos and Abuja. Do let me know if you enjoy listening to my conversations with our lovely guests. You can do this by emailing us at outlook@bbc.com, or you can send us a text or voice note on WhatsApp. The number is +44 330 678 2707. And if you want to listen back to our interviews with Steve or any of our other guests, you can find them on the box set Lagos Up Close on the Outlook website. I'm Tommy Dixon, and today's producer was Julian Siddle. We're back again tomorrow with an edition of the Outlook mixtape that's all about glass. Here's a snippet from one of our stories.
2: Déjà, c'était des moments que je ne pourrais jamais oublier. Jamais, jamais dans ma vie.
4: This is something I will never, never forget. I cannot forget those images. First, I stopped at my workshop on the outskirts of Beirut, and I saw that all my sculptures, everything was destroyed. But I thought, okay, these are just material things. Try to forget about it. Then I went to join my daughter in the center of town. She was trying to help her in-laws, whose apartment had been destroyed. And as I was driving into Beirut, the roads were covered with glass shards. And I remember that sound of driving over the broken glass, the crackling. I will never forget that. Just talking about it really hurts quite badly. It was really horrible. And you know, you get to the apartment and glass is all over the floor. Glass with blood. And you just can't think straight. I was just so upset. It was overwhelming.
2: Je recevais des coups de fil. Maya, bon, nous aussi on a été
4: and you know, touchés. The strange thing is that even as I was driving into Beirut, I was already getting calls from clients telling me, oh, Maya, you know, can you come and check the damage? And we need to talk about rebuilding. But for almost 5 days, I just couldn't think about work. I was just completely overwhelmed with the horror of what I was seeing around me.
3: That's all for today from me and the team. We'll see you soon.
5: BBC World Service, and now, history told by the people who were there. It's Witness History with me, Helen Ledwick. We're going back to 1947 for what's been described as one of the greatest archaeological finds of the 20th century.
6: This is the story of hidden treasure and of a fabulous library of sacred books, hidden and lost for 2,000 years. This is the story of the Dead Sea Scrolls.
5: And that was the rather dramatic opening to a BBC television programme from 1959. As for the find itself, well, that was quite dramatic too.
7: We had to piece together the story of the original discovery of these manuscripts from a variety of sources. Our greatest difficulty was to get in touch with the most important person in the picture, the goatherd who first entered the cave.
5: British archaeologist Gerald Lancaster Harding in a BBC radio recording from August 1949. He's the director of the Department of Antiquities of Jordan and central to the early investigation of the Dead Sea Scrolls. The first were found just 2 years earlier in what's now the occupied West Bank. They'll turn out to be ancient Jewish manuscripts, including some of the earliest known biblical texts. And yes, Harding managed to track down the goat's herd who stumbled across them.
7: In the late summer or early autumn of 1947, he was grazing his herd of goats in the foothills on the north shores of the Dead Sea. One of the goats strayed in search of better pastures, and the goat herd, searching for it up a steep, rocky hillside, chanced upon a small circular opening in the rock face. With pardonable curiosity, he looked in, cautiously, but could make out only a large, dark cavern. So he picked up a stone and threw it in and heard something crack and break.
5: Harding goes on to explain that the goat's herd gets nervous, so he leaves, but he comes back later with a friend.
7: Made brave each by the presence of the other, they wriggled their way through the small aperture into the cavern, and in the dim light could distinguish some large jars standing on the floor, one of them broken by the recently thrown stone. Fragments of others were lying all around, but they quickly proceeded to examine the contents of the intact jars, Instead, however, of the expected golden treasure, they drew forth a number of leather scrolls covered in, to them, an unknown writing. Had they but known it, a treasure far greater than any gold could be.
5: Harding says the two men leave the cave with a total of 8 scrolls and take them to local antique dealers. 4 end up at the Hebrew University of Jerusalem, and 4 are taken to a local monastery before finding their way to the United States. It's not until the following year that news of the scrolls starts to spread, and it's only then that Harding reads about it for the first time in an academic journal.
7: This account, though very brief, revealed at once the immense importance of this chance find. Identifying some of the scrolls as books of the Old Testament in their original Hebrew and suggesting a date of the 2nd century BC for them.
5: It's Harding's job to investigate, to work out whether the discovery he's reading about is genuine. So in February 1949, just months before he recorded this, and with very little to go on, his team goes in search of the cave.
7: The party was successful in finding the spot within 3 days, a remarkable achievement. I made a preliminary examination of the site, and it was clear that no further scrolls could be expected. But it was also obvious that the archaeological data resulting from excavation could alone give the final word as to the date and authenticity of the find.
5: The excavation is organised for the following month, and Harding describes how the cave lies halfway up a steep, barren valley, hidden behind a large rock. Inside, it's a mess, fragments of parchment and linen used to wrap and pack the scrolls, as well as stones, dust and potsherds or broken pottery. It's a slow, careful process.
7: The work called for a delicate touch and very keen eyesight, and we were fortunate in having 2 excellent Arab workers, one of whom has been in archaeological work for the past 20 years. The entire excavation was done with penknives and fingers, as any larger instruments would have damaged the small fragments of inscribed parchment which were mixed up with the sherds, linen and debris. 3 weeks of this arduous work, which we carried out lying flat on our stomachs by the hot light of a paraffin pressure lamp, and with clouds of fine dust filling ears, eyes and nostrils, resulted in the recovery of hundreds of fragments of parchment. In fact, it can be safely said that no fragment larger than the end of a pencil was missed.
5: Then comes the painstaking job of piecing it all together and slowly revealing a history that's been hidden for 2,000 years. The team begins with the fragments of pottery. Harding thinks they're from a group of around 40 identical jars.
7: There is no doubt whatever that the group is late Hellenistic in period, most probably of the late 2nd or at latest the early 1st century BC. The cache was clearly made all at one time, most probably as a safe hiding place in times of trouble, which were not lacking in the first 2 centuries BC.
5: As for the many fragments of parchment they've found, Harding works alongside French priest and archaeologist Père Roland Devaux to examine them. And they believe that some are even older than they first thought.
7: All the complete scrolls and 99% of the fragments are written in square Hebrew characters on leather. But we found very few small pieces of papyrus and a few fragments of leather inscribed in the earlier Phoenician type of script, probably dating to the 4th century BC. These early fragments have been identified by Père Devaux as of the Book of Leviticus and are the very earliest of all manuscripts of books of the Old Testament.
5: Dates and interpretations would be revised over the years, but even in 1949, the importance of the find was clear. It was a rare window into ancient Judaism and the religious world from which Christianity emerged, still studied and debated decades later. But for now, there's something else that's bothering Harding.
7: It is clear that as there are 40 jars, and each jar could hold 5 or 6 scrolls, the original deposit must have been some 200 or more of these documents. And the question arises, what has become of them all? Working carefully over all the remains, both pottery and scroll fragments, it soon became obvious that there had been an earlier disturbance of the cave.
5: Harding's theory? Alongside the broken pots and fragments of scrolls, his team found 2 Roman lamp spouts and a Roman cooking pot. If there were any other manuscripts, they're long gone.
7: The goatherd's definite statement that there were only 5 intact jars and 3 of them empty seems to preclude the possibility of there being any more scrolls to come to light. It is unfortunate that the original discovery was made by people who had no idea of the importance of their find, nor the necessary skill to handle it safely. It is also unfortunate that owing to a variety of circumstances, no competent persons were able to examine and excavate the cave until early this year. But such is so often the way with really important discoveries.
5: What Harding couldn't have known when he recorded this was that it was only the beginning. In the years that followed, many more scrolls were discovered in nearby caves and the surrounding area, around 1,000 in total, including biblical texts, but also legal documents and community rule books. More than 70 years on, experts are still working to understand them. Gerald Lancaster Harding served as director of the Department of Antiquities of Jordan until 1956, continuing his work on the Dead Sea Scrolls. He died in London in 1979. Witness History was produced by me, Helen Ledwick.
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10: Welcome to the newsroom from the BBC World Service. I'm Pete Ross. Russia's President Vladimir Putin has laid out his worldview in a major speech. Growing calls to stop the execution of Krista Pike, death row inmate for over 30 years, after 2 botched attempts.
11: Even the Tennessee Department of Corrections workers were tense. One of them at one point was even fighting back tears because of what we saw.
10: Hundreds of schools across France close amid violent protests over education cuts.
12: I arrived at school and was immediately hit by tear gas from the police. Children were tear gassed.
10: More AI controversy.
13: So to the uninitiated, it does look a bit like a few blades of grass waving about, but it is in fact these very tiny hairs in the airways of a child.
10: This time over, it's alleged use in a photo contest. And can you decipher this? That's the low-pitched rumble of the matriarch of a herd of elephants telling them it's time to move on. All coming up after this latest news bulletin on the World Service.
14: I'm Debbie Russ with the BBC News. The family of a woman shot dead by Immigration and Customs Enforcement in January is suing the Trump administration, alleging wrongful death and excessive force. Tom Bateman reports from Washington.
15: Renee Good's family has filed 2 civil lawsuits against the Trump administration, one alleging wrongful death, the other alleging a conspiracy to interfere with civil rights, namely through the mass deportation campaign the lawsuit says targeted Hispanic and Somali communities and aimed to silence anyone who tried to protest. It names senior figures in the administration, including the then Homeland Security Secretary Kristi Noem and Mr. Trump's Deputy Chief of Staff Stephen Miller, as well as Jonathan Ross, the agent that shot Ms. Good. The mother of 3 was killed at the wheel of her car. The Trump administration claimed the agent acted to stop an imminent threat by Ms. Good to kill or harm him using her vehicle. However, video and an independent autopsy cast doubt on that account, and her death led to nationwide protests.
14: Ethiopia is closing its embassy in Asmara and expelling 10 Eritrean diplomats as tensions between the neighbours soar. Caleb Mogas reports from Nairobi.
16: The Ethiopian Foreign Ministry accused Eritrea of acts of hostility and belligerence and said the expelled diplomats posted a threat to national security. They were given 48 hours to leave the country. The government in Addis Ababa alleges that Eritrean troops are in Ethiopian territory fighting alongside rebel groups in the north. Eritrea denies this. Eritrea's information minister told the BBC that the Ethiopian government is seeking external scapegoats for its mounting internal challenges. Eritrea gained independence from Ethiopia in 1993, but ties were only normalized in 2018. In a two-year war earlier this decade, Eritrea sided with Ethiopia against rebels in Tigray, but relations have deteriorated since the end of that conflict.
14: British counter-terror police say they've arrested a British-Iranian dual citizen linked to Sunday's incident at an airbase used by US heavy bombers. Here's Daniel Sanford.
17: A 27-year-old man who's a joint British-Iranian national has been arrested in the borough of Westminster, which is a central part of London, on suspicion of preparation of terrorist acts. Another man has also been questioned under caution. He's a 26-year-old UK national. And of course, the five men who were arrested at the time of the incident on Sunday, they were all arrested right on the edge of RAF Fairford, but they were all from London, and actually four of them were from the borough of Westminster, the central bit of London where the man today comes from.
14: Students and police have clashed in the Chilean capital, Santiago, amid a protest over feared education cuts. A march and national strike have been called by the students' union, which says it's frustrated by government reluctance to engage in dialogue. BBC News. A British Sikh activist has been released from prison in India after being detained for almost 9 years without being convicted. Jagtar Singh Johal was arrested in 2017, just weeks after his wedding in India, in connection with alleged terror offences. The Indian authorities have accused him of involvement in a series of targeted killings of religious and political figures, allegations he denies. Palestinian officials say Israeli settlers in the occupied West Bank have shot dead a Palestinian man and wounded another. It happened when they attacked a village north of Ramallah. The mayor said the man who died had been trying to defend his home. The French government has held a crisis meeting to discuss the blockades of hundreds of schools across the country. Students have been demanding more resources for the education system and reduced workloads. Hugh Schofield reports from Paris.
18: Here at the Lycée Arago, things remained peaceful, but sporadically around the country, it was very different. Part of the lycée burned out in Nantes. A fire engine sent to put out flames in Marseille, itself destroyed by fire. In the north, a head teacher hit by a firework. Many schools will remain closed tomorrow in order to protect staff and students. What's worrying is the context. Elections are approaching, in which hard right and hard left both feel very confident and are poised for a showdown. This feels very much like a foretaste of troubles that could be to come.
14: A study of elephant communication suggests the low-frequency rumbles exchanged between family members help the animals stay in tune with one another. The team of Kenyan and US researchers say the sounds strengthen social bonds and help the animals coordinate group movements. With the help of AI analysis, scientists were able to predict whether elephants were greeting each other, comforting their young, or deciding to move. And that's the latest. BBC News.
10: You're listening to the newsroom from the BBC World Service with me, Pete Ross. We begin in Russia, where Vladimir Putin has been giving his annual address at the Valdai Forum in Moscow, an event he traditionally uses to set out his worldview. In a long and wind-raging speech, Russia's president showed no sign of letting up when it comes to the war against Ukraine. That's despite Russia reportedly having suffered huge losses on the battlefield, as well as severe damage to its economy. President Putin also warned the West against threatening its Baltic exclave, Kaliningrad, and said he would not rule out the use of nuclear weapons if it were attacked.
19: Of course, if it comes to a direct attack on the Russian Federation, in this case we're talking about Kaliningrad, but possibly some other territories, of course, the issue of the use by Russia of all arms at the disposal of our country will inevitably and immediately be on the agenda.
10: For more on this, let's speak to our chief analyst at BBC Monitoring, Vitaly Shevchenko. Vitaly, let's start with the language directed by Mr. Putin against NATO in the West. What did you make of it?
20: It's nothing new. I don't think he's come up anything that we haven't heard before. It was an unrepentant justification of his expansionist and aggressive policies combined with threats. That is what Vladimir Putin normally does. His main message was that Russia is not going to compromise, not going to reduce its attacks on Ukraine, and you are to blame for this. It's the West who forced Russia to do it. We have to remember, of course, that the so-called Valdai Discussion Club is a Kremlin-sponsored foreign policy discussion. In other words, a platform for Putin to air his views. Some would say propaganda that's very obviously and demonstrably divorced from reality. He said things like the Russian army never attacks civilians. Russia was forced to defend itself because it had been deceived by the West, and the West is trying to dismember Russia. Now, interestingly, and this is something we've been observing since Donald Trump was re-elected, Europe was portrayed by Vladimir Putin as the main culprit, the main driving force behind this aggression, irrational aggression against Russia, while he thanked the United States for what he described as efforts to settle this crisis.
10: And as for the war in Ukraine itself, did we learn any more about Mr. Putin's future plans?
20: His plan still remains to achieve what he calls the original objectives of the special military operation to deal with the so-called root causes of this crisis. And by that, we understand he means, well, the very existence of Ukraine as a truly independent state. Yet again, he rejected proposals for a ceasefire in Ukraine. He called these suggestions ludicrous. So the bottom line is that it's not really new. It's a reassertion of the Kremlin's aggressive policy, not just against Ukraine, but the so-called collective West. And Vladimir Putin is quite clearly signalling that he is determined to continue this policy.
10: And what about the recent strikes on Ukraine? Russia's deployed some new weaponry, including today.
20: Well, that's right. One of the biggest problem for Ukraine, it has been for the past few weeks, in fact, are jet-powered drones, which Ukraine is struggling to intercept, combined with possibly the most lethal weapon used by Russia en masse, glide bombs. That's a huge problem for Ukraine, and now they're using special weapons to cut electricity lines.
10: Vitaly, thank you for that. Vitaly Shevchenko from BBC Monitoring. Israel is increasing security checks on pilots flying into the country after yesterday's apparent failed attempt to crash a plane en route to Tel Aviv from Dubai. Passengers had to subdue one of the aircraft's two pilots after he apparently stabbed the other. The reserve crew on board landed the aircraft safely after it was diverted to Saudi Arabia. Our Middle East correspondent John Donison reports from Jerusalem.
1: The focus now for investigators is to find out the motive of the Fly Dubai pilot who stabbed his colleague, apparently with the intention of crashing the plane. An Omani citizen, he's now in custody in Saudi Arabia, where the authorities are said to be sharing intelligence with Israel. It's thought he may be transferred to the UAE, with whom Israel has diplomatic relations. Speaking to the US talk show Fox News and Friends, Israel's Prime Minister Benjamin Netanyahu said intelligence officers were looking into his links with Iran.
21: It looks like he had been radicalized. I think it's too early to say whether he had any connections with Iran or with anyone else. It's too early to say that, but we'll be able to say that very definitely, I think fairly definitively. Not fairly, I think we'll be able to say it definitively within a matter of days.
1: A new graphic video has emerged of the chaos in the cockpit as the passengers tried to give first aid to the Indian pilot, Captain Smit Machar, who'd been stabbed. Miraculously, despite his injuries and with the plane plummeting, he'd managed to open the secure door so passengers could get in to help. One of those who went to his assistance was Yaniv Hayoun, reportedly a plumber. Now back in Israel, he's been hailed as a hero.
21: At that moment, I ran to the cockpit and the plane dived. We pulled the attacker out. After I pulled him out, we took control of the plane. I pulled out the yoke and I straightened the plane out a bit.
1: Israel's prime minister said his actions, as well as those of Captain Machar, had prevented what could have been another 9/11.
10: That report there from John Donison. To the US and the growing calls to stop the execution of Krista Pike, the Tennessee inmate who was taken to hospital after two attempts to give her a lethal injection failed. Her case had already attracted scrutiny, as she would have been the first woman put to death in Tennessee in more than 200 years, with appeals and emergency court filings going back and forth in the courts right up until moments before the execution began. The UN's Volker Turk has weighed in, describing the botched attempts as abhorrent and cruel. Our chief North America correspondent, Gary O'Donoghue, has this report.
0: Krista Pike has spent three decades on death row for the brutal murder of 19-year-old Colleen Slemmer in 1995, one of Tennessee's most notorious crimes. Shortly before 8 o'clock last night, with Pike secured to a prison stretcher, the death sentence was due to be carried out. After officials administered the first dose of the lethal drug pentobarbital, witnesses say Pike appeared to lose consciousness. But as the minutes passed, it became clear to reporters watching that something was wrong. Will Puckett, an anchor and senior reporter for WVLT-TV in Knoxville, was watching in the room.
11: She was very clearly alive. When they opened up that curtain at 7:49 for a second time, that's when you started to hear that deep snoring sound. Her body was moving as if she was breathing regularly. It was pretty rhythmic. At no point, for the most part, did it seem like she was in pain. But that snoring was incredibly noticeable.
0: Nearly an hour after the execution began, witnesses were ordered to leave the room. In a grim irony, ambulances were then called to take the death row prisoner to hospital for life-saving treatment after the botched attempt to kill her. The Tennessee governor, Bill Lee, told reporters he had no update on Krista Pike's condition, but he's ordered a pause on all executions in the state and an inquiry into life-saving treatment after the botched attempt to kill her. The Tennessee governor, Bill Lee, told reporters he had no update on Krista Pike's condition, but he's ordered a pause on all executions in the state and an inquiry into what happened.
2: The people of Tennessee expect that those...

0: A, another one was halted at the last minute because the prison physicians couldn't establish the required second IV line into the prisoner's vein. But the case of Krista Pike now raises serious and significant questions over the effectiveness of execution drugs themselves, drugs which have been controversial for years.
1: Our North America correspondent Gary O'Donoghue there. An update to this story. While we've been on air, Krista Pike's attorney has confirmed she is alive and said she's receiving life-saving medical care. You're listening to The Newsroom from the BBC World Service. The French government has been holding crisis meetings as hundreds of schools are impacted by student protests there, with dozens reported to be blockaded, one set on fire, and one reporting a head teacher doused in petrol. Security forces say more than 200 people have been injured and over 1,000 arrests have been made during violent clashes. Students were angry about staff shortages, dilapidated buildings, and challenging learning conditions, with banners reading, "More funding, less misery." Now, they're also angry at the government's response.
2: I got to my lecture and was tear-gassed.
3: I arrived at school and was immediately hit by tear gas from the police. Children were tear-gassed. I don't think that's normal. We were all tear-gassed. We're children. We're minors.
1: Students from a school near Paris and a school in Lyon there. And we are now joined by Hugh Schofield, who's in Paris. Hugh, what's the latest?
4: Well, things have calmed down, obviously, as the day has ended, but the bilan, as they say here, the upshot is 2,000 arrests around the country, something like 700 incidents at schools around the country. There are sort of 3,500 lycées around the country, so, you know, that's sort of, what was it, 20% of lycées have had some kind of action. Not all violent. I was at one this afternoon, which was noisy, but generally good humoured, but in places, I mean, you know, serious violence to the point where, you know, the government and any rational observer is saying this isn't a protest, this is turning into urban violence, urban trouble, you know, people smashing things on the street and, as we've seen in a couple of places, setting fire to buildings, including this school in Nantes, which a large part of it was gutted. So, you know, this is not minor unrest. It has in places become very significant.
1: And what's been the reaction to these protests then? Is there support for them in France?
4: One has to be very careful here. I mean, I think most people will say we understand the official grievance. The official grievance is money, as it always is, and lack of investment. And that these students are saying we need more money so that our classrooms are better and the rest of it. And I think everyone will probably agree, yes, that would be a very good thing, all the while knowing that there is no money to spend on schools. There's no money to spend on anything in France. But the other thing that's happening here quite clearly is that, you know, there is a political aspect to this. These you know, the people behind this are elements in the school unions who are close to the LFI party. That's the far left, Jean-Luc Mélenchon, preparing for next year's election. There's no question in my mind that there is a level of coordination with the far left in all of this. Of course, they will deny this and say these are spontaneous demonstrations over legitimate grievances, which may also be true. But I think there's no doubt that there is the hand of politics in this, and that hand is the far left. And certainly that's what the government is saying and what the right is saying, but I don't think they're necessarily wrong just because it's coming from the LFI's enemies. This is a classic far-left tactic, and the elections are approaching, and they will be pressing these buttons, I think, in the months ahead.
1: Hugh Schofield in Paris. Hugh, thank you. The Ebola outbreak in the Democratic Republic of Congo is the deadliest on record, with confirmed cases surpassing 8,000. Now, the charity MSF, or Doctors Without Borders, says one of its aid workers has tested positive for the virus. I heard more from our Africa correspondent, Thomas Makwana, who's in Nairobi.
5: They just say that he's a man who was deployed there to work to stop the spread of Ebola, and he was tested and found positive with the virus, and he's being taken to a hospital in Amsterdam. And it's a Dutch health ministry that say that the patient was an MSF doctor, and he's been taken to a specialized isolation unit in the university medical center in Leiden, about 40 kilometers southwest of Amsterdam. No one knows his name, and they're saying that's for privacy reasons.

0: understandably. But this is not also the first time that we've heard of a foreign health worker who was deployed to Congo. Earlier on, we heard of 7 Americans that were airlifted outside DRC for better treatment, and they were taken to Europe at that time.
1: Of course, aid workers are aware of the inherent risks when they go in to an area that's affected by something like Ebola. But we've heard today from the children's charity Save the Children. It's spoken about the toll the Ebola outbreak in the DRC is taking on children. What more can you tell us about that?
0: It's devastating, Pete, isn't it? They're saying that about 7 children on average have died every day from the Ebola virus since the outbreak was declared in the country in May. And that brings a total of around 961 children confirmed to have died from the disease. And this is a disease that has already taken the life of nearly 4,000 people at this point, and 8,000 have tested positive. So it's still raging on in the country. And if this disease is killing children, one can just think of just how many children have been left without both parents. Around 150, Save the Children says, have lost both their parents and family members. So this is devastating to the communities in DRC.
1: What role is misinformation playing in all this? On Sunday, a senior politician was beaten to death in connection with their efforts to raise awareness about the outbreak.
0: It plays a huge role. Unfortunately, this is again not the first case of death caused by disinformation in the country. Mr. Marie Celestine Karondo is said to be the acting president of the ruling party in DR Congo, and he was in a place called Butembo, one of the epicenters of this current outbreak, and he was said to have appeared at a radio station to try and educate people on the measures to stop the spread of the virus. And it is said that he was attacked, beaten, and his belongings were looted and his house set on fire. Another bizarre case that happened months ago when the virus broke was the attack on a hospital that was holding isolation units for people who were suspected to be infected. And at that time, the hospital was burned and the body of a man who was suspected to have died of Ebola carried out. People are opposed in DR Congo because of disinformation to the strict health guidelines to which somebody has to be buried. And they oppose that. Some people firmly believe that Ebola doesn't exist. And to combat the spread of such a deadly virus in a terrain like that that has disinformation, and that disinformation can easily get deadly, also in a place which is remote, in most places where this virus is spreading in small villages that are hard to reach, and add on top of all that militia armies that could attack checkpoints, as we've seen days ago when another hand washing point was also attacked, leading to the death of one man. It's a very dangerous terrain for people to work in, and this information is known to spread fast in communities. In DR Congo, it could lead to the death of people.
1: Thomas Makwana. A British Sikh activist has been released from prison in Delhi nearly 2 weeks after he was granted bail by an Indian court. Jagtar Singh Johal has spent almost 9 years in jail without conviction in connection with alleged terror offences. Our correspondent Arunde Mukherjee has the latest from Delhi.
2: Jagtar Singh Johal was embraced by his in-laws as he walked out of prison, welcomed with flowers amidst chants of Sikh religious slogans. His release came after the court expressed its frustration in a hearing today, questioning why their bail orders from mid-September had still not been complied with. Lawyers attributed it to procedural delays. Mr. Johal is out of prison, but he cannot leave the country. He's been ordered to surrender his passport and barred from speaking to the media. He still faces federal charges filed by Indian authorities. In 2022, Mr. Johal's imprisonment was recognized by a UN panel as arbitrary detention. He has claimed to have been tortured, a charge denied by Indian authorities.
1: Arunde Mukherjee. It seems there are few areas AI doesn't impact or be a source of controversy. The winning entry of a prestigious scientific photography competition is now being re-evaluated following criticism from other scientists that it was made with AI. The image is meant to be footage of tiny hair-like structures called cilia moving inside the airways of a child with a rare disease. Our technology and AI editor Zoe Kleinman has the details.
3: So to the uninitiated, it does look a bit like a few blades of grass waving about in this very short video, but it is in fact these very tiny hairs in the airways of a child. But there has been quite considerable backlash, actually. It won this competition won by Nikon, which is quite a prestigious award. It's called Small World in Motion. It's run every year for the last 15 years. It was submitted by an optical engineer in China called Dr. Ning Zhu, who insists that he hasn't done anything wrong. He says AI was used in some of the processing after the event, but was not used to generate the image. That, however, is not satisfying a number of scientists who have taken to LinkedIn, where Nikon published the results of the winner, to say that there are a number of things that don't look right with this image, that structures don't look right, they're not behaving the way things like nuclei usually behave. One scientist has commented that the cilia look exceptionally large. Now, of course, this is a cell from a child who's unwell, so of course it's quite possible that they're not behaving normally. But the criticism has been so fierce, including from former judges of the competition itself. Nikon says it's now re-evaluating. It says Dr. Ning Zhu is respectfully complying with its wishes. He has provided more documentation about how the image was created. And at this time, they don't think the rules have been violated, but we should hear more by the end of the week.
1: Zoe Kleinman. And finally, a study of elephant communication suggests the deep, low-frequency rumbles exchanged between family members help the animals stay in tune with one another, strengthening social bonds and coordinating group movements. The scientists who published their findings in this journal, Scientific Reports, say that when a group of animals rumble at the same frequency, that could be a sign of them agreeing. Our science correspondent, Victoria Gill, has been listening to and trying to understand choruses of African elephant rumbles.
4: There are lots of reasons why herds of elephants produce these deep vocalizations. There are greeting rumbles. There's a collective calming or coo rumble to comfort nervous young calves. And this one, so brief and deep it's barely audible, is the matriarch telling the herd it's time to move. Elephants tend to rumble together in a chorus, so it's difficult to study, like trying to pick out a meaningful chat at a noisy party. But this team of Kenyan and US scientists studying the elephants at Amboseli National Park in Kenya has revealed new clues about the meaning in these exchanges. Here's one of the lead researchers, Dr. Sarah Keane, from the organisation The Earth Species Project.
5: We had recordings collected by an expert elephant researcher that she collected across her career over 40 years. And we developed a machine learning tool that was able to predict the behavior that was occurring while the sounds were being made by the elephants.
4: So with the help of AI to analyze the sound, researchers were able to predict whether the animals were greeting each other, comforting a young one, or deciding to move just from their rumbles. The study also picked up a surprising insight into elephant agreement. In some circumstances, each member of the herd would start making their own individual rumbling sound, and then the chorus would, as the scientists put it, converge. So gradually the animals would tune in to rumble at the same frequency. Understanding how elephants communicate, especially how they coordinate their movements, could help identify important habitats for them and reveal how they move around and use a landscape. Tuning into these rumbling choruses, researchers say, might even help humans and elephants to share that landscape and to coexist more peacefully.
1: And if you'd like to hear more on the rumbling sounds, or the rather soothing sounds of rumbling elephants, there's more on the website. This has been The Newsroom. Thanks for listening.
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9: BBC News with Neil Nunes. The family of a woman shot dead by U.S. Immigration and Customs Enforcement in January is suing the Trump administration, alleging wrongful death and other violations. The government's previously argued the ICE agent was acting in self-defense. Eritrea says it is severing all diplomatic ties with Ethiopia after a number of its diplomats were expelled from Addis Ababa. The Eritrean Foreign Ministry said it had no option than to reciprocate in kind. British counterterrorism police say they've made a new arrest in relation to an incident at an airbase used by U.S. heavy bombers. They say the man, a 27-year-old British-Iranian dual citizen, was arrested in London. Palestinian officials say Israeli settlers in the occupied West Bank have killed a Palestinian man and wounded another. An official said the man who died had been trying to defend his home after settlers attacked it. Nearly 20 people, mostly graduates, have been kidnapped in southeastern Nigeria after two buses were attacked by gunmen in Imo State. The graduates were en route to attend orientation camps for the government's National Youth Service Corps. Students and police have clashed in the Chilean capital, Santiago, amid a protest over feared education cuts. A march and national strike has been called by the Confederation of Chilean Students. The UN Human Rights Office has urged the United States to ensure additional and just reparations are made to the Marshall Islands for the U.S. nuclear testing program carried out there decades ago. The UN says the small Pacific nation is still experiencing the impacts. And a study of elephant communication suggests the low-frequency rumbles exchanged between family members helps the animals stay in tune with one another. BBC News.
4: Hello and welcome to Health Check from the BBC. I'm Claudia Hammond, and in the next half hour, we'll have a roundup for you of the latest health stories that we think you should know about. Are women with the same medical conditions as men missing out on treatment? Is the brain actually two separate organs rather than one? And to help me today, I have family doctor Anne Robinson. What do you have for us today?
10: We're going to be talking about the worldwide shortage of skin specialists and also some welcome clarity on blood transfusions for people who are Jehovah's Witnesses.
4: It's very interesting that. And do children rely more on what they can hear rather than what they can see when they're trying to work out what another person is feeling? But we are starting with the finding that women with the same medical conditions as men are less likely to be offered the treatments that men are given, such as surgery or statins or strong painkillers. This has been revealed by a review of 38 studies, mainly from the US, but also from places such as Chile, Norway, the UK and various European countries. So, Anne, first of all, what kinds of medical treatments or medications did this review of global research find that women are less likely to be offered than men?
10: Yeah, well, it was really interesting. For instance, if you have severe Parkinson's disease, there's very good therapy now, deep brain stimulation for severe cases that can help a significant number of people. Men were much more likely to be offered that than women with a similar degree of Parkinson's.
4: And any other areas?
10: In some cases, it was the other way around. So, for instance, women were more likely to be prescribed drugs for dementia than men were. There were differences. For instance, if you get angina, where you're getting chest pain because the arteries around your heart are getting narrowed, men were more likely to be offered intervention in the form of surgery to open up those arteries, whereas women were more likely to be offered medication.
4: And were you surprised by this, or is this a familiar pattern?
10: Well, I kind of was and I wasn't. I mean, there's obviously been a lot of movement in terms of equity between the sexes. I mean, in the past, women were often just dismissed out of hand and men were taken much more seriously. But we still know, for instance, that women healthcare workers still face inequalities compared to men. It's recognised now, but it's not sorted. Very importantly, women are still underrepresented in clinical trials. So often we don't even really know what the best treatment would be to offer women because they are underrepresented. So there are still significant challenges.
11: In the paper itself, do they make any suggestions about what's going on?
10: Well, they do mention that physicians commonly attribute women's symptoms to over-anxiousness and that they tend to make more diagnostic errors with female patients, even when they have positive test results available.
11: Now, I know that when it comes to heart attacks, we were talking on the programme just a couple of weeks ago about the changes that have been made about diagnosing heart attacks in women. But what other solutions can you see? I mean, is it about, I don't know, having more women doctors?
10: Well, I think that wouldn't hurt, although, you know, there are a significant proportion of the workforce now at more junior levels is female, and that's good. I think as a woman, if you wait for the system to change, you might wait forever. So I think change has to be driven by the women who it most affects. I think we should be encouraging young women to be advocates for themselves. And I think in that respect, AI is really useful because as a woman, I might ask AI before a medical consultation, what sort of treatment would I be offered if I were a man? And then I might go and ask the doctor that question.
11: Thanks for that, Anne. Now to a truly fascinating finding concerning the brain. For centuries, scientists have thought of the brain as a single unified organ. But new research reveals that what we call the brain could be two distinct organs that evolved independently over hundreds of millions of years. Now, at first sight, this new finding from Stanford University, which is published in Nature Neuroscience, seems kind of hard to believe. So I wanted to know what's really going on here. I asked Matthew Grubb, who's Professor of Neuroscience at King's College London, to explain what it is that they've discovered.
12: What they've found is that there are some distinctions between different bits of the brain and how early they get specified in development. So I think the key thing here is that they've shown that there's a really, really early time point, probably earlier than people used to think, at which two distinct parts of the brain are separate in terms of how they get produced.
11: So this is while the embryo is developing?
12: Oh, yeah, super early. Earliest stages of the nervous system being specified. And pretty much immediately after that, you've got one bit of the developing embryo, which produces most of the brain. And then you've got another distinct bit, which is what this study shows, which produces quite a small but very important other part of the brain.
11: And that is the hind brain. So that's at the back. What does that do?
12: That's right. And specifically what they're showing in this study is the posterior part of the hindbrain, so right at the junction between the brain and the spinal cord. And it's really important in regulating and controlling lots of things in the body, physiological things like heart rate and blood pressure and those kind of things. But also, particularly relevant to this study, there's neurons in their brain cells which control swallowing.
11: And why is that significant?
12: That's significant because obviously swallowing is super important, and without being able to swallow, then we can't eat properly. We'd have problems with, you know, combining eating and breathing, which is never a good idea to try and combine those two things together in one. But also from a clinical perspective, I think it's really relevant because there are a lot of neurodegenerative disorders, some of which end up actually, unfortunately, directly resulting in damage to that swallowing machinery quite early on, things like ALS perhaps. There are other disorders where damage to the neurons that control swallowing in the hindbrain is something that happens later on in the disease. But nevertheless, that's the thing ultimately, unfortunately, that kills people, because once you can't swallow, then it becomes a real problem.
11: And has that been something that's been difficult to study?
12: What's been really difficult in the past is being able to study human cells from this part of the brain in the laboratory. So the thing that we've been able to do as a field in the last sort of 10, 15 years, which is amazing, is to take cells from humans and turn them into the right kinds of brain cells in the lab so that we can study them and look at how they work and how they might go wrong. And that's pretty good for most parts of the brain. But actually, it turns out for this part of the posterior hindbrain, it's been very, very difficult. So people have struggled to get cells in the lab to become those kinds of posterior hindbrain cells, particularly those motor neurons that control swallowing. So it's a brilliant case study in going back to the basic biology and trying to understand how something works and how something develops in the first place. And what they've done by doing that is given them the kind of blueprint that says, well, now we understand how it works, we can try and recapitulate that in the lab, and they've been able to successfully do that. So they can now produce the kinds of motor neurons that produce swallowing behavior. But that's super useful because now it's possible to produce these cells in the lab, and then people can start studying them in a disease context, or they can start trying to think about maybe putting them into diseased nervous tissue.
11: So the reason it might have been difficult in the first place is because there could be two parts of the brain and they start from different cells at the beginning. And so that's why you couldn't make one into the other.
12: Exactly. And that's exactly what they tried to do. So they tried really hard to take the cells from the other part of the developing brain and turn them into the posterior hindbrain cells. And no matter what they did, they couldn't do it. Now, it doesn't mean it's not possible. And they do say that. It's one of the caveats of the paper. You know, you can't prove a negative. But they did everything they could, and they were able to take those cells and turn them into other types of brain cells very well. So, yeah, it turns out I think people were starting with the wrong material all along, and they were starting with material that just wasn't able to transform into the right kind of cells. And once you start with the right material and you understand the steps you need to go through to produce the end point, then you can get there.
11: Now, why would it be useful to be able to grow these particular kinds of brain cell in the lab when it comes to trying to find, you know, cures for different diseases or ways of alleviating symptoms of different diseases like difficulty swallowing, for example?
12: The way that we think about it is that you've at least got to have the building blocks to be able to try and repair some of the brain circuits that have gone wrong in particular conditions. So ideally, of course, you want to treat things before they get to the point of damage and you want to stop things from degenerating. But if you can't do that, and if you've got people in which particular brain cells are damaged or not working properly, then one good strategy is to try and put back some working brain cells that can replace them and do a decent job. Obviously, you've got to try and match those as closely as possible. So you wouldn't want to try and put the cells from the wrong part of the brain into the part of the brain that controls swallowing, because it could make things even worse. So I think the closer you can match things together, the more likely it is that we'll have a chance of being able to repair damage by replacing cells.
11: And is it fair to say the brain is two distinct organs? I mean, I've held a human brain, you know, a preserved human brain, and it very much looks like one thing. And they're very much connected, aren't they, these two parts of it?
12: That's the thing. I think it is very much connected. I think it's quite a strong conclusion to say that this says that the brain is two separate organs. I think it's very, very clear from the study that these two different parts of the brain, and like I said, one part is really very small compared to all the rest of it, they start off from very, very different origins. But then it's abundantly clear that they come together and they form a unit. There's connections between them and they work together. I mean, on any other kind of, I think, standard definition of an organ, the brain looks like a unified organ. And I didn't know this, but apparently it says so in the paper. It turns out the heart develops from two separate developmental places as well. And those come together to form a heart that beats and acts as a single organ. So I don't think it's, you know, a hugely unusual developmental situation. I think it's probably a little bit of a stretch to say that the brain is composed of two separate organs.
11: It does sound as though what they found is still significant there.
12: Yeah, absolutely. And it's really significant from the point of view of understanding brain development. So, you know, fundamental things about how the brain develops, which is stuff that we're interested in as basic neuroscientists. And it's such an important problem to understand how the brain gets to where it ends up. And you'd be surprised the number of things that you really need to understand the journey and the process that brain tissue goes through in order to become what it becomes. Otherwise, you don't really understand how it functions later on. So I think having that basic understanding is wonderful. And it is really basic. It goes right back to the fundamental first building blocks of how the brain is put together. And as I said, potentially could have some really interesting clinical outcomes associated with it in the future.
11: Matthew Grubb from King's College London. Now, 5 in 6 countries worldwide don't have enough dermatologists to treat all the patients who need help for their skin conditions. That is according to a new assessment spanning 158 countries. Now, skin diseases feature in the top 10 leading causes of disability, and they affect more than 2 billion people in the world. Now, Anne, this finding comes from the Global Access to Skin Health Observatory study. Where are the biggest shortages? shortages of dermatologists?
10: Well, the biggest shortages are in low-income countries. But indeed, you know, the range is extraordinary. The least well-resourced countries only have 0.3 of a dermatologist per 100,000 people. But even the wealthy countries, the well-resourced ones, have 5 dermatologists for every 100,000 people. And given how common and debilitating skin conditions are, that struck me as just way too few.
11: And what would the shortage mean in practice for patients?
10: Well, it means that if you've got acne, eczema, psoriasis, one of these really common skin conditions that can absolutely blight your life with the itch and the scaling and the stigma and the disability that it causes, you might just be being left to fend for yourself.
11: So skin is our most visible organ, and yet there are not enough dermatologists. Why is that? What's going on here?
10: I don't know, but there is a phenomenon of skin specialists moving into cosmetic surgery, which is obviously more lucrative. And I understand that that's a phenomenon that's occurring even in low and middle income countries. So that's obviously a shame. There should be some way, perhaps, if states are training dermatologists, of tying them into the system and not allowing them to default to cosmetic surgery. I don't really know why it's not more popular as a speciality. In our day, you know, when I was training, people thought dermatology was a great speciality to go into because you can really help people.
11: In this report, they seem to be suggesting that it's not prioritised by those running health services. Is there something about, I don't know, treating skin conditions that's perhaps not seen as so important?
10: Yeah, I think it's often seen as trivial, but that doesn't make any sense to me. Because if you live with a condition like psoriasis, with great big plaques of flaking skin, all the discomfort that comes with it, I feel sure that you would want to commission adequate skin healthcare.
11: What can be done?
10: Well, I think pressure and information like this are super helpful. I think they need to probably train not just more specialists, but more primary care physicians to be better at spotting and treating skin conditions. In the UK, for instance, now, we have a really good system of community pharmacists who are able to offer very good advice. Teledermatology, where dermatologists are able to access people who are living far away or can't get to a clinic, really lends itself to that sort of technology, because you can just show your skin condition on a screen. And I think really people need to know that they can go and buy good, cheap, useful, effective products, often over the counter, you know, for instance, petroleum jelly or simple moisturizers, and not get hoodwinked into some of the expensive products that are flogged on social media platforms.
11: Good tip there. Thanks for that, Anne. You are listening to Health Check from the BBC, and my guest today is Dr. Anne Robinson, and I'm Claudia Hammond. To emotions next. How do you work out how someone else is feeling, whether they're angry or happy, say? You might take into account their facial expressions, their body language, their tone of voice, perhaps. But new research from Durham University in the north of England has found that adults and children rely on different senses to judge how a person is feeling. I spoke to Dr. Paddy Ross about what this means for how we talk to children and just how he discovered this difference.
13: There was a study back in the 70s called the Colavita study, in which if you saw a flash, you were meant to hit a button. And if you heard a beep, you were meant to hit a different button. But then what the experimenters did was sort of on purpose played them both at the same time and just said to people, hit whatever button, you know, you fancy. And what they found was that predominantly adults hit the button for the flash, so the visual stimulus. But they found the reverse in kids, that the children would primarily hit the button for the beep, which was sort of seen as this auditory dominance in kids. My background's primarily in the development of the ability to recognise emotions. So we wanted to know whether that Colavita effect extended to emotion recognition. So what we did was we showed kids and adults people moving in emotional ways, so maybe cowering in fear or with their fists up in anger, but we played mismatched auditory stimuli, so someone crying or laughing or shouting. And what happens is, if you show someone, for instance, cowering in fear, but you hear them laughing, and you just say to participants, how's that person feeling? An adult will tend to say what they see, that that person's fearful, that they're scared. Whereas for exactly the same stimulus, a child will say that that person's happy if they hear them laughing.
11: Why could it be that children are relying on what they can hear in order to work out what emotion someone is feeling? It seems really surprising. You'd think that the most salient, obvious thing in front of you would be what someone's looking like.
13: It could be that, I mean, we know that the auditory system is the first to develop. There's evidence of people being able to hear in utero. So there's some studies where children will attend longer to their mother's voice compared to a stranger's voice reading the same thing because they've been exposed to that in the womb. You know, children are little. They cannot see as far as someone who is 5 foot tall. We as adults can see threat before we hear it. We can see much further. We are taller. We have better eyesight than, you know, babies can't see more than a few feet in front of their faces. So I suppose they're exposed to all of this auditory stimuli, which, you know, you can't really ignore what you're hearing. So it could be an experience thing. That is what they are most experienced at doing, is listening compared to seeing. But it could be a fun evolutionary argument that actually it's much more useful from a survival point of view when you're young to be able to hear threat before you can see it.
11: Do we know what's going on in the brain that makes this happen?
13: There's two schools of thought. One is that it's a thing called overshadowing, which is where the kids are hearing something and seeing something, but they're processing that auditory information much, much more, so to speak, than the visual. And so when they go to recall what they've seen, they just have access to way more auditory information than visual information. The other school of thought is something called response competition. And that's where they process both signals just fine. But when they get asked then to make a response, they just rely on what they hear for whatever reason. Maybe it's a more salient emotional cue for them. So we're going to dig in a load of different variations of this experiment to basically find out what's happening. One thing we can do is to stagger the onset of when they hear the auditory stimuli. So to use that example again of someone cowering in fear, we could have it where we see someone cowering in fear, but then half a second later, we hear the laugh. So that guarantees that the visual information has been encoded because there was nothing else there to stop it. But if we still see auditory dominance in children with the auditory signal coming later, then that's really good evidence for overshadowing, that it really doesn't matter what they see. If they hear something, that just completely overrides what they see.
11: Now, it's interesting, isn't it? Because I can imagine, you know, some primary school teachers would say, oh, it's really hard to get them to listen at all. And yet this suggests that actually hearing might be something that they rely on more. I mean, should this change anything about, I don't know, how things are done in schools or what parents should do?
13: So this also works when the vocalizations that we use, the laughs and the cries, if they're replaced with emotional musical bursts. So if they are looking at someone cowering in fear, but they hear a little, you know, major trumpet burst, their recognition accuracy for that fear actually drops and they'll say happy more often. So it could be the case that any positive or negative oral environment actually influences how children perceive what they're looking at. So hospital wards, for instance, if you've ever been unfortunate enough to be in a children's hospital ward, they are really lovely, bright, you know, colourful places, murals on the walls. But the beeps are still the beeps. The alarms are still the alarms. And very little, if anything, has been done to change the oral environment of a hospital. Likewise, in schools, you know, there is stuff all over the walls in any primary school classroom, but background chatter is background chatter. So we'll be looking into whether any positive or negative background, you know, music or noise, be it nature noise or, you know, traffic noise you might find outside of school, affects not only kids' emotion recognition, but also a variety of cognitive abilities. And crucially, also their attitudes to doing that work.
11: And if children are perhaps more sensitive to what they hear than we're appreciating as adults, does that suggest that, I don't know, the tone of voice that parents or teachers speak to them in might be more important than we realise?
13: Yes, especially, I mean, we've all been there, right? I mean, I get two kids out every morning, a 4 and a 9-year-old. And eventually you get to the end of your tether and you try to put on a brave face and you grit your teeth a little bit, but you really want them to go upstairs, please, and get dressed. And all of a sudden they are upset with you because despite your best attempts to keep smiling and not seem like you're raging, your tone of voice is giving you away. You really see it in children like that, where if you can keep your tone of voice happy and calming, then they will be happy and calming no matter what your face is doing.
11: Dr. Paddy Ross. Anne, I'd be really interested to know what you made of this.
10: I thought this was such an interesting and charming piece, to be honest, and should be required listening for anyone who interacts with children in any capacity. And I hadn't really thought that children respond more to what they're hearing than what they're seeing. And I think it's really important. So when I think about, for instance, giving an injection to a baby who might be a little nervous because they're picking up an anxious vibe off their parent, they're just about to get a jab or series of jabs nowadays, the idea that what they hear is going to be so important for how they're feeling rather than what they're seeing, it's just really impactful for me. It made me think we should concentrate on maybe having some soft music in clinic rooms, making sure it's a really quiet environment in the waiting room. We should maybe encourage the parent or caregiver to hum a gentle song to the child while they're getting their jab.
11: Oh, I like that idea. Yeah. That would be very sweet.
10: Yeah, and we often tend to wave visual cues in front of babies to sort of distract them. But thinking about it, that's all wrong, really. And what we should be doing is just murmuring sweet nothings into their ear.
11: That's a very nice idea. Now, there's one more thing I want to talk to you about today, Anne. There are over 9 million Jehovah's Witnesses worldwide. And when it comes to health, traditionally, blood transfusions have not been allowed. Until now, when the governing body of Jehovah's Witnesses has announced a significant change to its long-standing position on the ban on blood transfusions. So, Anne, what did the religious guidance on this say before, and what has changed?
10: So, previously, my understanding is that Jehovah's Witnesses, which are a particular group that practice a particular form of Christianity, believed since 1945, have said that their religious belief in the biblical command to abstain from blood means that they weren't allowed to either accept blood, whatever the circumstances, or indeed donate blood. And this has obviously led to some tragic episodes in the past. And I understand that the governing body has now clarified the position and said that individual members will be allowed to decide for themselves, it's up to their own conscience, whether they accept donated red blood cells, white blood cells, plasma and platelets. These are parts of blood which are available, which mean they aren't accepting whole blood. In the past, if they had accepted it, there was a risk of them being excommunicated from their group. But that ban has apparently been clarified and lifted now.
11: So what does that mean in practice? Does that mean that most blood transfusions will be allowed?
10: Yes, because most blood transfusions now that are given for specific indications. So, for instance, if you're bleeding a lot and not clotting, you'll be given platelets. Or if you need more blood, you can be given the red blood cells, which are the bits that carry the oxygen around the body. It's only in relatively rare circumstances, like if you've massively hemorrhaging, either on the battlefield or on the operating theatre, that you might still require whole blood, which would still be banned in their cases.
11: So over the years, what has the ban meant in terms of medical care?
10: Well, as I say, it's sometimes been really tragic because if people have capacity to decide and they have decided on religious grounds that they would not accept a blood transfusion, even if it meant bleeding to death, that is indeed what happened. And it's estimated that there were maybe 594 deaths a year amongst the 9 million Jehovah's Witnesses worldwide as a direct result of this refusal. And that estimate is from the Alliance for Jehovah's Witness Research and Bioethics.
11: So is this announcement likely to save lives?
10: I think it's really welcome. I happened to bump into some Jehovah's Witness when I was coming into the BBC studio. They were just standing by the tube station, and I asked them if they'd heard about this clarification and what they thought.
11: I like that you were doing research on your way to the actual studio.
10: You know, anything for the BBC.
11: Excellent. Yeah. And what did they say?
10: And they said they had heard about it. It was very welcome clarification on what had been a really thorny problem, and they were very pleased that the BBC was going to feature it.
11: That's very nice. Well, thank you so much, Dr. Anne Robinson, for joining us for Health Check today. And thanks to the producer, Jonathan Blackwell, and our studio engineers today, Steve Greenwood and Searle Whitney. If you have any medical questions you'd like us to investigate, do email us at healthcheck@bbc.co.uk. I'm Claudia Hammond, and I'll be back next week with more stories from the world of health. Bye for now.
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16: Welcome to NewsHour from the BBC World Service. I'm Sean Lay. After a murderer scheduled for execution survived two attempts to kill her by lethal injection, the UN Human Rights Chief urges authorities in the US state of Tennessee not to try again. We hear from a witness who watched things go wrong.
17: I saw truly an execution that did not go the way it was planned. I'll be honest with you, I'm at a loss for words.
16: The UAE launches an investigation into the apparent attempt by a pilot to crash a plane bound for Israel on Wednesday. We'll speak to one of the passengers about the moment the plane began to plummet.
18: Everyone fell to the floor. After a couple of seconds, we started to hear screams. There is blood, there is stabbing. We need help. We heard from the passengers in the first rows.
16: And how a rumble in the jungle helps elephants keep together. All that and much more after the news.
19: I'm Debbie Russ with the BBC News. The family of a woman shot dead by Immigration and Customs Enforcement in January is suing the Trump administration, alleging wrongful death and excessive force. Tom Bateman reports from Washington.
20: Renee Good's family has filed two civil lawsuits against the Trump administration, one alleging wrongful death, the other alleging a conspiracy to interfere with civil rights, namely through the mass deportation campaign the lawsuit says targeted Hispanic and Somali communities and aimed to silence anyone who tried to protest. It names senior figures in the administration, including the then Homeland Security Secretary Kristi Noem and Mr. Trump's Deputy Chief of Staff Stephen Miller, as well as Jonathan Ross, the agent that shot Ms. Good. The mother of three was killed at the wheel of her car. The Trump administration claimed the agent acted to stop an imminent threat by Ms. Good to kill or harm him using her vehicle. However, video and an independent autopsy cast doubt on that account, and her death led to nationwide protests.
19: Eritrea says it's severing all diplomatic ties with Ethiopia after its diplomats were expelled from Addis Ababa. Caleb Mogas reports from Nairobi.
21: The Ethiopian Foreign Ministry accused Eritrea of acts of hostility and belligerence and said the expelled diplomats posted a threat to national security. They were given 48 hours to leave the country. The government in Addis Ababa alleges that Eritrean troops are in Ethiopian territory fighting alongside rebel groups in the north. Eritrea denies this. Eritrea's information minister told the BBC that the Ethiopian government is seeking external scapegoats for its mounting internal challenges. Eritrea gained independence from Ethiopia in 1993, but ties were only normalized in 2018. In a two-year war earlier this decade, Eritrea sided with Ethiopia against rebels in Tigray, but relations have deteriorated since the end of that conflict.
19: British counter-terror police say they've arrested a British-Iranian dual citizen linked to Sunday's incident at an airbase used by US heavy bombers. Here's Daniel Sanford.
22: Counter-terrorism said the man was arrested in the borough of Westminster in London, the same borough where four of those arrested at RAF Fairford also came from. He's 27 years old and a joint UK-Iranian national. He's being held on suspicion of preparation of terrorist acts. Detectives said a second man, who's aged 26 and a UK national, has also been questioned under caution, and two properties were being searched. The senior national coordinator for counterterrorism policing, Vicky Evans, said detectives were looking at all possible angles, including possible foreign state involvement.
19: Students and police have clashed in the Chilean capital over feared education cuts. A national strike has been called by the students' union, which says it's frustrated by government reluctance to engage in dialogue. BBC News. The Saudi authorities say the captain and co-pilots on the flight from Dubai to Israel that made an emergency landing in the kingdom on Wednesday are now in the UAE. The Saudi Interior Ministry said the initial Saudi investigation had confirmed the co-pilot assaulted the captain of the Fly Dubai plane before apparently trying to crash the plane. Nearly 20 people, most of them young graduates, have been kidnapped in southeastern Nigeria after two buses were attacked by gunmen in Imo State. The graduates were en route to attend orientation camps for a program enabling them to work and serve in government agencies across the country for up to a year. State police said they were trying to rescue those abducted. Police in France have made nearly 2,000 arrests during a day of student protests and blockades of hundreds of schools. The Interior Minister condemned what he described as a day of unbridled violence, in which more than 300 police officers and several high school principals were injured. At least two schools were set ablaze. A study of elephant communication suggests the low-frequency rumbles exchanged between family members serve a specific purpose. Researchers say they strengthen social bonds and help the animals coordinate group movements. Victoria Gill has been listening to the rumbles.
0: There are lots of reasons why herds of elephants produce these deep vocalizations. There are greeting rumbles. There's a collective calming or coo rumble to comfort nervous young calves. And this one, so brief and deep it's barely audible, is the matriarch telling the herd it's time to move. Elephants tend to rumble together in a chorus, so it's difficult to study. So, with the help of AI to analyse the sound, researchers were able to predict whether the animals were greeting each other, comforting a young one, or deciding to move just from their rumbles.
19: BBC News.
16: Hello to you. I'm Sean Lay in the BBC World Service studios in London, and this is NewsHour. Coming up in the next half hour. That is the familiar sound of the well-coordinated animated elephants from Disney's Jungle Book. We're going to hear how their real-world equivalents use rumbles to communicate with one another. Also this hour, the Cuban Americans with an eye on investment opportunities in the event of a change of government in Havana after 67 years. But coming up before that, we begin with the case of Krista Pike, a convicted murderer who's waited 30 years to die. On Wednesday evening at the Riverbend Maximum Security Institution in the American state of Tennessee, Krista Pike was stretched out on a gurney. Chemicals were administered by staff from the Tennessee Department of Correction. They say correctly, not once, but twice, the lethal injection failed to be lethal. Seven representatives of the media were allowed to witness the process. Will Puckett, an anchor and senior reporter with WVLT-TV, gave NewsHour a detailed, and I should warn you, graphic description of what he'd seen and heard.
17: I saw truly an execution that did not go the way it was planned. Let me outline this for you a little bit. This is my first execution I have ever viewed in my career. Everyone else in there, the six other witnesses, had viewed multiple executions. Obviously, this one started out much different than many other executions because of the Sixth District Court of Appeals in a 2-1 decision stayed the execution just about 1 hour before it was expected to begin. Then they appealed it to the United States Supreme Court in a 5-3 decision at the Supreme Court. That stay was overruled and things got underway. I'm going to briefly try and attempt to, as best I can, walk you through how long this is supposed to take. And let me tell you, the six people told me that in its entirety, this process should take roughly 30 minutes. 10 minutes from the time the media witnesses get inside the viewing room to when the curtains open, and then 20 minutes from the time they begin to seemingly start injecting pentobarbital, the single drug that the state of Tennessee uses in its lethal injection protocol, to when they announce her time of death. We were moved in, this is all central time, so Nashville time. We were moved into the viewing chamber at 6:41 p.m. The curtain didn't open for the first time until 7:27. At that stage, the other six media witnesses with me were saying, this is extremely rare. This should have gotten going about 20 minutes ago. It's been much longer longer than 10. This is out of the ordinary. The curtain opened at 7:27. Krista Gilpike read a pretty lengthy last statement. In summary, it said, "I'm going to leave this world the way I've spent most of my life, in love." She added, "I'm good now. I'm at peace. I'm ready to be free. I'm going to celebrate my freedom. This is a good day." At 7:33, she said, "The vein in my arm feels like it's about to bust." She was talking to her spiritual advisor. Mm. At 7:34, she said, "One spot is really throbbing." It wasn't until 7:46 that they dropped the curtain the first time. 3 minutes later, they lifted the curtain up. That first time that they dropped the curtain should have been the end of it. But she was very clearly alive. When they opened up that curtain at 7:49 for a second time, that's when you started to hear that deep snoring sound. Her body was moving as if she was breathing regularly. It was pretty rhythmic. At no point, for the most part, did it seem like she was in pain, but that snoring was incredibly noticeable. From 7:51 to 7:56, her body movements started to become much more clear. You could see sort of that writhing, as you could imagine it would look like somebody who was taking their last breaths of life. But the snoring continued 2 minutes later at 7:56. Now, I want to note at 8:01:06 Central Time, a rock is placed. Now, the Tennessee Department of Correction does not let us know what that rock signifies, but for many people who have viewed executions in the state of Tennessee, that rock is a symbol that they have stopped applying pentobarbital. That rock was placed for a second time at 8:01:06 p.m. Central Time. At 8:05, Krista Gilpike's body gasps for air, very audibly lifts up and goes back down. Her mouth opens. You can hear a gasp for air. That's when the curtain closed for a second time and a final time. I'll be honest with you, I'm at a loss for words, still trying to find how to balance this between people who thought that this was the right course of action, but others who say this is the issue with capital executions in the United States of America. And it played out in real life last night in the state of Tennessee.
16: That was Will Puckett from WVLT-TV. Well, in the last couple of hours, Krista Pike's legal team has confirmed that their client is still alive, but have described her as being in a critical condition. She's receiving medical treatment. The lawyers say no one knows what happened to Krista Pike between 8:25 on Wednesday evening, when the curtain was closed on the observers, and 8:50 when an ambulance arrived. As a result of the failure to execute Krista Pike, Tennessee's Republican Governor Bill Lee made this declaration.
2: Carrying out a lawfully imposed sentence is among the state's most important responsibilities and most serious responsibilities. And the people of Tennessee have determined that capital punishment is the appropriate sentence for the most heinous of crimes. The people of Tennessee expect that those sentences will be carried out in a manner that's not only legal and constitutional, but effective. And that didn't happen. I'm highly disappointed, along with Tennesseans, about what happened last night. Immediately took action to call for a thorough and comprehensive and third-party review and investigation into the protocol. That investigation will be thorough, and it's going to take time. And therefore, the last scheduled execution for this year will not take place.
16: Governor Bill Lee is referring there to an execution not of Krista Pike, but of another prisoner, which is scheduled for December. Well, I've been talking to Professor Deborah Denno. She's based at Fordham Law School in New York City and is an expert on the use of lethal injection for the execution of prisoners. I asked Professor Denno how common it is for the procedure to go wrong.
3: Unfortunately, it's become very common. We've had lethal injection in this country since 1982, and we've always experienced botched lethal injection executions. It's been harder to measure, but today it's The botch rate is probably from one third to one half, as far as we can tell.
1: That seems
3: very problematic.
1: Yeah, this does seem an extraordinarily high proportion. Now, what is the problem with the drug? What's the context here?
3: Yeah, the context is really a range of problems. And because there's so much secrecy, as we could see with Krista Pike, we don't know what happened, and the curtain was drawn, et cetera. But basically, every death penalty state does something a little bit different. There's just not one drug that they're using. There is a list of potential drugs. Oftentimes, we don't know exactly what the drug is. We do in Krista Pike's case, but oftentimes we don't. But it's not just the drug. It's who's performing the execution. Executioners are typically poorly trained. We know that the same doctor performing Krista Pike's execution was the doctor who performed Tony Cruthers' execution in Tennessee just a few months ago, and that was botched. So you could see the greater context of not having many people to rely on. The people you do rely on for the execution procedure typically have a problem or a challenge doing what they're doing, in addition to a culture of ignorance.
1: I should, of course, say that we don't know whether the person who administered the lethal injection in the two cases earlier in the year and the one on Wednesday in any way got it wrong. They may have done their job perfectly properly. There may have been some other failure, but doubtless that will be for the investigation to establish. You mentioned the involvement of medics. This is, according to the Department of Correction, its responsibility. It says it followed every step of the state's established execution protocol. Is there any kind of clarity, therefore, in what the areas are where this tends to go wrong? If there is a protocol, where is it falling short?
3: It's hard when people use the term protocol, it's hard to know what they're talking about. I've seen lethal injection protocols. A lot of them are very short. They'll be half a page. It's not like we're getting a lot of detail.
1: Protocol, where is it falling short?
3: It's hard when people use the term protocol, it's hard to know what they're talking about. I've seen lethal injection protocols. A lot of them are very short. They'll be half a page. It's not like we're getting a lot of detail on what's going on in these kinds of cases, number one.

0: medical challenges. She has very small veins. So that may have been a reason that there were problems and challenges in that sense.
1: You mentioned medical involvement. Is there a debate in the medical profession about the ethics of taking part in executions?
0: There is a debate in the medical profession about taking part in executions. I mean, on the one hand, doctors are supposed to follow the Hippocratic Oath and take care of people. They're supposed to heal us, not kill us. On the other hand, you do have a medical profession that's typically pro-death penalty. If you take a poll of doctors, most of them are going to be pro-death penalty. So you may have individuals who engage in lethal injections for that reason alone. We do know that there have been cases of physicians getting involved in lethal injections when the injections are problematic. In other words, every prison has physicians because they're taking care of inmates in other ways. And they have been drawn into the process when there's been chaos or something horribly going wrong.
1: The US Supreme Court established the legality of judicial execution by states of convicted prisoners. Has it ever considered whether the method of execution might amount to cruel and unusual punishment, which is prohibited under the US Constitution?
0: Yes, it is, but it's done that very late. So it's only was in 2008 for the first time that the United States Supreme Court ever evaluated under the Eighth Amendment any execution method. And there have been many, many challenges. We have electrocution, firing squad, nitrogen hypoxia, hanging. We have six methods of execution in this country. So, and all of them have problems. What the Supreme Court did in 2008 is evaluate sort of the standard original three-drug protocol and essentially rubber stamped that, said that that was ready to go. It's just ironically a year or two later that this country started to experience drug shortages, particularly the very first drug used in lethal injection executions, after which point there's been utter chaos with finding a proper drug. Now, the court has come around and look at two additional cases involving lethal injection executions and has upheld both. But beyond that, there have been extraordinary limitations in what the court has been able to do, or at least attempted to do.
1: That's Professor Deborah Denno of Fordham Law School speaking to me from New York City. 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

0: Madison City Community Orchestra's Fall Pops Concert will pay tribute to one of the most iconic composers of our time, John Williams. 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
1: Hey everybody, it's Kai Rizdahl, the host of Marketplace. 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
3: I'm Sean Lay, speaking to you live from the BBC studios in central London. To Florida now, where Cuban Americans have begun planning for the role they could play in a post-communist Cuba. They've dreamed of the scenario for more than 60 years, more or less since the revolution, which brought the late Fidel Castro to power in 1959. Now they hope the months-long fuel blockade and power blackouts of 20 hours at a time will begin to loosen the Cuban Communist Party's grip on power and allow what US President Donald Trump called last week fundamental change to take place there. As Will Grant reports, a new organisation has been founded in Miami to plan for investment on the island the day after, as they put it, the regime falls.
4: At the lavish home of one of Miami's top plastic surgeons, some of the wealthiest Cuban-American families in Florida gather to thrash out their vision of Cuba's future. Rum in hand and Rolexes on wrists, it's the fourth meeting of the newly created Cuban-American National Chamber of Commerce. The group's president is 82-year-old real estate developer.

0: developer Juan Omar Sixto.
1: The intention of this group is to gather on the one roof the most prominent Cuban-American entrepreneurs in Miami.
0: The guests are convinced that the moment of regime change that they've spent almost seven decades hoping, praying, and indeed pushing for is nigh. After countless false dawns, this time, says Mr. Sixto, is different.
1: I've been here in Miami for about, I don't know, 62 or 64 years. This is the first time that Marco Rubio, Cuban American, is doing what you have been done 20 or 30 years ago.
2: It's an absolutely failed state.
0: On hearing those words from President Trump at the UN General Assembly, the Cuban delegation stood up in unison and left the chamber. As they walked out, he had a final message for them.
2: Communism will never be coming to America, but freedom will be coming to Cuba.
0: Although President Trump has repeatedly said Cuba is next after Iran, it's far from clear what the change might be.
3: There has been reporting that essentially the U.S. government asked the Cuban government, privatize your oil company under U.S. hands, convince your president to step down and free political prisoners, and then we can play ball. The Cubans have rejected that.
0: In the University of Miami's leafy campus, I caught up with Mike Bustamante, an associate history professor there.
3: I don't understand how someone like Marco Rubio sells that kind of interim arrangement with the very government that he and the community he's from has opposed for so long. I don't see how they sell that in South Florida.
0: The Cuban government recently passed 176 economic liberalization measures into law. President Miguel Díaz-Canel told the Cuban Congress they were to advance the defense of socialism. To his critics, though, they look like little more than full-blown capitalism. They lift the cap on the number of workers in a private business and permit ownership of multiple enterprises at once, including by Cuban Americans in Florida.
4: Agricultural. What needs to be done with agriculture? There's a number of people here tonight that have volunteered already.
0: But Miami real estate developer Juan Omar Sixto says they offer no guarantees to any potential investors in his homeland.
1: Michael Rubio knows that this group of people are the ones that cannot go back and invest in Cuba unless that regime is out of power.
0: On one of my trips to Cuba earlier this year, a tour guide took me around the empty streets of Havana in his car to show the total collapse of the tourism industry amid the fuel embargo. There's since been an exodus of international hotel companies and financial entities like Visa and MasterCard. Miami's ambitious plans aside, Cubans will endure more acute shortages in food, water, fuel and medicines. Most just hope their days get a little easier sometime soon.
5: That was Will Grant reporting from Miami, Florida. Low-frequency rumbles emitted by elephants keep them together, according to a team of Kenyan and American researchers. The rumbles strengthen social bonds and help the animals coordinate group movement. That is a rumble of greeting for my guest, Joyce Poole, who is Scientific Director of Elephant Voices, which does what it says on the tin, and is an advocate for elephants themselves. Joyce, thanks so much for being with us here on NewsHour. What exactly are these rumbles communicating?
6: Well, you know, we've been studying elephant communication for, well, since the 1980s, and the individual rumbles are easy to measure, and we've been able to show that there are many different kinds of rumbles, greeting rumbles, let's go rumbles, rumbles that are given to calves to, you know, soothe them. But 60% of the rumbles that elephants give overlap with other callers. And it's a bit like the cocktail party problem. So these, you know, when it's just like people talking on top of one another. And those have been very difficult to analyze. So what we've been able to show using machine learning is that these overlapping calls given in particular contexts retain the information about the behavior they are involved in.
5: I mean, it has always been very impressive, hasn't it, watching groups of elephants move together apparently seamlessly. I mean, hence, I guess, why Disney, when they were animating the Jungle Book, we played a little bit of it earlier, chose to have the have the elephants as sort of kind of like a platoon of soldiers being marched around, because that's, in a sense, it captures that extraordinary instinct they have for cooperation.
6: Yeah. Yeah, and they give these what we call let's go rumbles, and then they have this what we call cadenced rumbles, which is like this sing-song back and forth between the elephants, and we believe, and these are over often overlapping calls, and we believe that that's when they're negotiating a plan of action together. And what we found in this study is that in those calls and in some of the other types of rumbles, as the chorus proceeds, the elephants, the voices of the elephants become acoustically more, progressively more similar to one another. So it's a bit like, you know, even humans, when you're you're close friends with someone and you start to talk, your voices become more similar to each other.
5: Now, I'm right in saying that you and your fellow researchers hope that there could be a way of utilizing this knowledge in conservation. Can you explain that?
6: Yeah, well, I mean, if we're able to you know, detect exactly what the different contexts are, we could use, for instance, autonomous recording elements, and not only be able to say count or estimate the number of elephants, but actually be able to say what they're doing, and how their behavior might differ from population to population.
5: Right, so a good practical use. And it's fair to say, isn't it, that these particular elephants have been under attention, human observation and study, for a long time.
6: These elephants have been studied since 1972, and so the entire population is known individually, studied by the Amboseli Elephant Research Project. And Elephant Voices has also been involved in that project, me, since 1975.
5: Wow.
6: But our communication project focused on the elephants that made up the key source of data for this study, the EB family, led by the famous matriarch Echo.
5: Who, of course, was filmed by Sir David Attenborough, among many other filmmakers.
6: Yes.
5: Joyce Poole,
6: yes.
5: Scientific Director of Elephant Voices. Lovely to talk to you. Thanks so much for telling us about that.

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From international news to science, sports, arts, and culture programming, BBC World Service offers listeners a global perspective. 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

0: Coming up on NewsHour in the next 30 minutes, a plea to allow Ukraine's children not to grow up too soon. How a TV programme helped an air passenger avert a plane crash. And what are the clues that might help us work out President Putin's next move? That's all to come after a summary of the news.
1: BBC News with Debbie Russ. The family of Rene Good, who was shot dead by US Immigration and Customs Enforcement in January, is suing the Trump administration, alleging wrongful death and other violations. Her killing ignited a nationwide backlash against the ICE agency, who said their agent acted in self-defense. Eritrea says it's severing all diplomatic ties with Ethiopia after 10 of its diplomats were expelled from Addis Ababa. Ethiopia says they posed a security threat. Police in France have made nearly 2,000 arrests during a day of student protests and blockades of hundreds of schools across the country. French students have been protesting against overcrowded classrooms and run-down facilities. The US lawyer for death row convict Krista Pike, who survived two execution attempts by lethal injection in the state of Tennessee, says she is alive but in a critical condition in hospital. The Saudi authorities say that the captain and the co-pilot who attacked him on the Israel-bound flight from Dubai are now in the UAE, which has begun its own investigation into the incident. The plane made an emergency landing in Saudi on Wednesday. Nearly 20 people have been kidnapped in southeastern Nigeria after two buses were attacked by gunmen in Imo State. They were mostly graduates en route to attend camps for the government's National Youth Service Corps. The UN Human Rights Office has urged the United States to ensure additional and just reparations are made to the Marshall Islands for the US nuclear testing program carried out there decades ago. The UN says the small Pacific nation is still experiencing the environmental and health impacts. A study of elephant communication suggests the low-frequency rumbles exchanged between family members help the animals to stay in tune with one another. BBC News.
0: Welcome back to NewsHour. Ukraine's President Volodymyr Zelensky has reacted with fury after a Russian drone struck another school, this time in western Kyiv, just before nine as the school day began. Pupils and teachers were inside the air raid shelter and no injuries were reported. President Zelensky used an expletive to refer to Russia, saying they continue to attack the very life of our country. This week, we've been receiving audio diaries from a school teacher, Lisa Tikhachenko. She lives and works in the seaside town of Zadoka, near Odessa. Last night, she sent us this recording.
2: Today, we finally had a good day, unlike some other schools in Ukraine, because just over the past week, Russian strikes have damaged two universities and dozens of schools. So our good day wasn't about covering extra material in the class or everyone getting high grades or the kids just being in a great mood. We are at the point where a good day simply means that there were no air alerts. It means we could actually focus entirely on the learning process and just experience a normal school routine. And because it was calm today, it gave me a lot of time to think. It made me think that for Ukrainian kids, a school isn't just an academic institution. It's the absolute center of their social universe. It's where they live, where they connect, and the war has completely fractured this space. This kind of social deprivation has a huge impact on the education because learning isn't just about memorizing facts, it's a shared experience. And what I see is that a lot of children in my school lost their friends who fled away. In some way, they lost sense of belonging and their motivation drops, their anxiety spikes, and the energy which they need to process new information is instead spent on grieving the loss of their normal social world and also on constant adaptation and danger. But there is another side to this. I see that they find new friends among those who stayed. They form new groups and talk to people which they didn't know noticed when it was more of them. They seek for communication, connection. Also, the initiatives like Svitlo School, the online charity where I also work, have become real support for the students. It gives our kids a chance to communicate with peers from all over Ukraine and abroad, and to interact with amazing volunteers. And it creates a brand new type of social interaction, because the missiles may destroy the physical walls of our schools and university, and the war might steal their childhood friends. But for kids in my school and for kids in other schools in Ukraine, showing up for class isn't just about studying anymore. It's their way of holding on. They are trying to preserve whatever is left of a normal childhood, and they prove that war can disrupt their lives, but it cannot force them to let go of who they are.
0: That was our teacher, Lisa Tikhachenko, in the town of Zadoka near Odessa, giving us an impression of her day yesterday at school.

0: You're listening to NewsHour from the BBC World Service with me, Sean Lay. Israel's Prime Minister Benjamin Netanyahu says the co-pilot responsible for the attack on board a plane bound for Israel had undergone Islamist radical indoctrination, though he has said that it is too early to determine if Iran was involved. President Trump, on the other hand, has said it, quote, could have been. The suspect has been questioned in Saudi Arabia with the plane diverted after passengers rescued the pilot, Captain Smit Machar, who was being assaulted, and restrained the co-pilot. Adam Polovinic and his family were on board flight FZ1073. NewsHour's James Menendez asked Adam when he realised something was wrong.
1: It was around, 2 to 2.5 hours into the flight from Dubai to Tel Aviv. Suddenly, we felt a very, very, very sharp decrease in height. Now, in the first 2 seconds, you think to yourself, okay, it's just, it's just an air pocket. We've all been in commercial planes, and air pockets, it's something that happens. But usually it lasts for like a second or two, and then the plane just, neutralizes itself and continue its journey. And this wasn't the case. It took a lot of time, almost a minute, and we decreased significantly. Like every person that wasn't seated or with the seatbelt on, like people that were just, walking the aisles, speaking with other passengers or heading to the toilets, everyone fell to the floor. After a couple of seconds, we started to hear screams. There is blood. There is stabbing. We need help. We heard from the passengers in the first rows.
2: Where were you sat at this stage?
1: I was sat on row number 13. Now, it's not a big plane. Yeah, it's the Boeing 737. You have the cockpit. Then you have like 4 or 5 rows of like business class. Then a curtain that was closed. And then the tourist class.
2: With your young family?
1: Yes, with my wife and my 2 young kids. I have a 6-year-old boy and 3-year-old girl. I didn't see anything with my eyes because both the curtain was closed and it was on the cockpit, but I held everything, sorry. A lot of people were running towards the cockpit. At some point, after a couple of hours, they told the people not to come anymore because too many people around the cockpit will probably make more of a mess rather than a help. And then after like 10 to 15 minutes, one of the passengers that were in the cockpit told us, okay, the event is under control and the terrorist attacker is under control.
2: How much time had elapsed between feeling that the plane losing height and that point that you just described? I mean, was it just a few minutes or even less?
1: Between 10 to 15 minutes.
2: 10 to 15 minutes. It's quite a long time. I mean, what was going through your mind in those first few minutes? What were you saying to your children?
1: In the end of the day, you understand very, very quickly that literally there is nothing that you can do at this point of time. So the only thing that you can do is trying to be cool, trying to be in your zone, like, in slang, and reflect it to your kids. Just tell them, yeah, everything's going to be all right. It's just a malfunction in the airplane. There is a crew under control. The passengers are helping them.
2: It's difficult, though, isn't it? When people are screaming, when people are talking about blood, and I mean, there must have been a high degree of panic in the cabin.
1: Huge, high degree of panic, it goes without saying. Listen, like I'm not so religious person in my day-to-day life, but in times of need, eventually everyone turns out with a big prayer to help them. Everybody become a bit spiritual. When they really need to do it, after they told us that the situation is, again, under control, quote-unquote, then it was a bit harder to tell the kids that it's a malfunction because people start to walk around the airplane covered with blood. All of the airplane was full with family, with kids. This is the end of the holiday vacation in Israel. And Dubai, it's a great connection for flights from the Far East. So a lot of families that came back from a long vacation in Thailand, in Japan, in China.
2: Can I ask you about the pilot? Because much of what subsequently happened and the much better outcome that followed for the plane, I mean, it really hinged on the fact that he managed to fight off the co-pilot to the extent that he was able to open the cockpit door. Because without that, things could have turned out very differently, couldn't they?
1: That's 100% correct. Without him opening the door, we're probably not speaking here right now. This man, Mr. Smith, Indian pilot, I can't even start saying our gratitude to this human being. Again, in times of need, people show, their real color inside. As you all know, I don't want to enter into politics in this conversation, but the fact and the situation is well clear to everybody that listened to this show and everybody in the world. So these guys were really heroes.
2: And when you did land, what was that feeling like? How do people react?
1: In the beginning, you know, because obviously Israel and Saudi Arabia don't have any diplomatic relationship. So obviously there was a moment of, you know, of a bit tense. But I must say that we've been treated with full respect and dignity. You land and you see a lot of soldiers and a lot of everything. And, you know, everyone was very, very polite. They brought us water and food and coffee and even sweets for the kids.
2: And how are your family? I mean, did you, I imagine, hug them a little bit tighter last night?
1: Yeah, for sure.
0: That was Adam Polovinsik speaking to NewsHour's James Menendez. One of many surprising details about the incident is a comment made by one of the passengers who tackled the alleged assailant in the cockpit. Yaniv Hayon was asked on TV by Israel's Prime Minister, Mr. Netanyahu, how he then managed to stabilise the plane once they'd overpowered the pilot. Backward, says Prime Minister Netanyahu, talking about how he pulled the controls backward. I watch air crash investigation, Prime Minister, sir, he replies. That didn't escape the attention of President Trump.
3: This plumber, never having flown a plane, had the sense to lift a stick. Who was it? And you know, it's not like planes are different today. He used to have a little steering wheel. Whatever. Today, they fly differently. And when asked why he did that, he said he watches that show, Air Disasters. You know the show? It's that craziest show. I never want to watch it because I watch it. I don't like watching it because bad things happen. But he said he watches it a lot. And he learned from watching that show.
0: Well, in fact, the show is Air Crash Investigation. It's a long-running Canadian docudrama. Alex Bistrom is executive producer. What did he make of the name check of his programme in the middle of a major news story?
4: Obviously, it's great to be recognised and acknowledged that way, and I'm glad that our show sort of helped him stay calm and, if anything, not make the situation worse. Our show is focused on aviation safety, and every episode provides lessons on how aviation can be made safer. So, look, delighted that we played a very, very small role in this event, but I don't for a minute think that we affected the outcome. That's entirely in the hands of the captain of this flight, who really took unbelievable superhuman action to save the lives of everybody on board. This guy, look, he took the action of going towards the cockpit, which isn't something he learned on our show. And no, I don't remember doing any episodes where passengers are called upon to help pull the plane out of a absolutely staggering dive like this.
0: Well, I guess he can do one now. Alex Bistrom, executive producer of Air Crash Investigation. The fly-by flight was headed to Israel. The co-pilot is reported to be an Omani national who'd worked for fly-by for about 9 months. Now, the company's authorization to operate flights in Israel requires all pilots flying to the country to come from states which have normalized relations with Israel. Oman has not. Let's talk now to Alon Pereg, who was a pilot for Israel's airline El Al for 20 years, as well as also serving as a pilot in the Israeli Air Force. Alon Pereg, thank you very much for being with us on NewsHour. Let me ask you first of all about that information that the co-pilot, the man accused of carrying out this, attempted to bring down the plane, is an Omani national.
5: That's what they say. I'm not. I haven't checked it, but that's the common knowledge here. And as you said, it looks like some kind of a fault by both the Dubai authorities and the Israeli authorities by allowing him to fly to Israel. It's a common knowledge worldwide that if you can't travel to a country as a visitor, as a tourist, you cannot operate a flight to that country.
0: Let me ask you about one other detail that's come up. There's been a lot of talk, I think the Prime Minister mentioned it as well, Mr. Netanyahu, that the attacker had used an axe against the pilot who was injured. And I think some people might be surprised that either there was an axe on board or it was possible to get an axe on board. But I think there is an explanation for that, isn't there?
5: How they got into the cockpit? That's the question.
0: Yeah, well, yes, exactly. I mean, there's a suggestion that actually it's routine for aircraft of this kind to carry an axe, which might be used in certain situations where they have to break into the fuselage. Is that right?
5: Yes, yes, that's exactly. 737 is a plane that I've flown as a captain for many hours, and it does have an axe in the cockpit, and you need it to break things in case you need to reach a fire and to extinguish it. So that's it. There is no other way to do it, I think.
0: So there was no security breach there. There is a broader question here, isn't there, about the standards of airline safety, crew recruitment, ensuring that the rules are followed. People, I think, assume that after the 9/11 attacks, kind of all the countries really kind of fell into line with each other. Is that the case, or do there remain differences between the attitude of different countries towards aviation safety?
5: Let's say that the 9/11 event turned the entire aviation community to a new era. Indeed, there are changes, but I believe that the cockpit, that is a flight deck door that should be locked at all times, mm-hmm. is now a common practice in all the airlines. However, there are different regulations regarding, for example, security screening of the crew members or other things like that. Maybe even, security screening of the belongings before you board the plane. There are regulations that are pertinent to each country. That's correct.
0: Should we regard
5: as a whole, there is an increase in that.
0: Right, there is more common working. Let me ask you, when you look at this incident, does it feel to you like a one-off, or does it worry you that there might be gaps, there might be errors that could potentially allow for others to do this sort of thing?
5: I would say that we did a pretty good job in securing our planes and our aviation from threats from outside, from people that would try to kill the pilots from outside. And we might have a problem with this a new threat that might be adopted by terrorist organizations. And we need to think about it in a different way. Listen, there were in some events, as you all know, of pilot committing suicide with the plane. And that was not terror per se, but it was the same thing.
0: It should be
5: and
0: a warning.
5: It could be adopted in the same way.
0: Alan Perrig. Alan Berek, we're going to have to leave it there. Thanks so much for talking to us on NewsHour.

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0: A reminder of our top story this news hour. The lawyer for an American woman who survived two execution attempts by lethal injection in the US state of Tennessee say she is now critically ill. Krista Pike, who was sentenced to death for a murder committed 30 years ago, was taken to hospital after surviving the fatal doses. Professor Deborah Denno, legal expert on the use of lethal injection at Fordham Law School, told us that the procedure has become more problematic.
1: We've had lethal injection in this country since 1982, and we've always experienced botched lethal injection executions. It's been harder to measure, but today the botch rate is probably from one-third to one-half as far as we can tell. Oftentimes, we don't know exactly what the drug is. Executioners are typically poorly trained, in addition to a culture of ignorance.

0: You're listening to NewsHour with me, Sean Lay, and you're very welcome. To Russia now, where President Vladimir Putin has delivered his annual foreign policy speech in a typically Delphic manner. Addressing the Valdai Forum in Moscow, he said the multipolar world created a more open environment for international affairs than in the days of superpower rivalry. Mr. Putin said Russia had no intention of attacking anyone, but said it would consider using all types of weapons if Kaliningrad, a Russian exclave almost completely surrounded by NATO countries, were to be attacked.
1: Of course, if it comes to a direct attack on the Russian Federation, in this case we're talking about Kaliningrad, but possibly some other territories, of course the issue of the use by Russia of all arms at the disposal of our country will inevitably and immediately be on the agenda.
0: Well, in the search for clues as to President Putin's future intentions, our Russia editor Steve Rosenberg has been speaking to people in the capital, Moscow.
2: Steve Rosenberg, BBC News.
3: Clue number one, my brief encounter with Russia's foreign minister. He doesn't sound very conciliatory. When I ask Sergei Lavrov, is Russia waging a hybrid war on Europe, he doesn't deny it. By hybrid war, do you mean Russia destroying drones and missiles that Britain and Europe are supplying Ukraine with? He says, call it what you want. This is a war that Europe is waging against us. No mention that it was Russia that launched a full-scale invasion of Ukraine in 2022. Mr. Lavrov goes on to accuse the West of using brute force in Venezuela, in Iran. When I point out that Russia uses brute force every day in Ukraine, he doesn't deny that either. He says it's to eliminate a direct threat to Russia. Peace feels a long way away, especially after my next conversation.
4: We shall finish off Ukraine as a viable state sooner or later.
3: Sergei Karaganov is a veteran foreign policy strategist. He's also honorary chairman of Russia's Council for Foreign and Defence Policy.
4: We'll not occupy all of the territory of Ukraine. We'll create a no-fly and a non-militarized zone, central and western parts of Ukraine. And if they do not agree, they will suffer.
2: That's not acceptable to Kiev, it's not acceptable to Europe, and it seems not acceptable to America.
4: If it is not acceptable to Europe, well, that's a problem. Then we have to go further. If they continue this war, which is a European war, with the help of America against Russia, if they do not stop it, sooner or later, we'll feel it is necessary to escalate. And according to my scenarios, the first series of blows will be conventional. But if Europe does not surrender, then unfortunately we'll have to go nuclear. There will be a little left of some European countries.
3: We've heard nuclear saber-rattling before from Moscow, and plenty of it over the last 4.5 years. Much of it has felt like an attempt to scare Europe into scaling back support for Ukraine. It comes and goes, but never disappears completely. This week, Russia sent a letter to NATO threatening to use nuclear weapons if any attempt was made to cut off its Baltic exclave of Kaliningrad. NATO's response, stop the nuclear threats. But surely, if there was a Russian nuclear strike on continental Europe, a retaliatory strike on Russia would follow. Sergei Karaganov thinks not.
4: Britain will attack Russia with nuclear weapons? No. I hope that you're not that crazy. I'm sure that Americans are not that crazy to attack Russia with nuclear weapons, even if we're made to punish Europe.
2: Do you agree, though, that the last 4.5 years of this so-called special military operation have been pretty disastrous for Russia in terms of the number of casualties, in terms of the worsening security situation in the country, the economic situation?
4: We lost a lot of people, yes. And I criticized my government for not being rough enough. But now we are getting rough enough in Ukraine, and that's what we're doing. We're doing away with Ukraine as a viable state, and I hope that Europeans will not pull the chute.
3: So there is no sign of de-escalation in Ukraine or further afield. And yet so many Russians I speak to about the war and about tensions with Europe seem to want to pretend that none of this is happening. People like Tatiana. Life's easier that way, she thinks.
5: The big part of a nation don't want to think about this situation. They want to escape these thoughts. And maybe it's easy way to live because we don't think this horrible time every day. I think most people wait because we can't change anything, unfortunately.
0: Steve Rosenberg reporting. In India, on Thursday morning, Jagtar Singh Johal, a 39-year-old man from Scotland, walked out of Delhi prison. He'd been inside for 9 years, though he's never been convicted of a crime.
6: Very thankful to the Almighty.
0: Having gone to India to get married, he was detained in 2017. On Thursday, his wife's parents, who were there to greet him, gave him flowers. Mr. Johal, a Sikh activist, was arrested in the northern state of Punjab in connection with allegations that he played a role in a series of targeted killings of religious and political figures, which he denied. He's not, though, free to leave for Scotland. He's had to surrender his passport as part of his bail conditions and is barred from speaking to the media about the case. His brother Gurpreet Singh Johal spoke to the BBC instead.
7: I spoke to him a couple of hours ago and he was relieved that he's out today. At least it's at liberty. It's reassuring. There's bail conditions that have been set. They're stringent, but they're bearable and livable with. At the best, he can leave it at his room where he's going to be sleeping. He's able to phone the family when he feels like it, and he's also able to eat what he wants. One can only imagine if you've been in prison for nearly 9 years under remand and not been convicted of anything, it can have a severe impact on your mental health. So he's out. He's out, not caged in a jail. That is a bit of positivity that we take away from this, whereas, yes, there are restrictions.
0: Gurpreet Singh Johal talking about the release of his brother Jagtar. Nice to end the programme on something positive. Thank you very much for your company in this news hour. Don't forget that me, Sean Lay, or one of my colleagues will be here every day, twice a day, throughout the year, and you can always find News Hour on your local service. Thanks for being with us for this one.

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2: Welcome to NewsHour from the BBC World Service. I'm Sean Lay. After a murderer scheduled for execution survives two attempts to kill her by lethal injection, the UN Human Rights Chief urges authorities in the US state of Tennessee not to try again. We hear from a witness who watched things go wrong.
3: I saw truly an execution that did not go the way it was planned. I'll be honest with you, I'm at a loss for words.
2: The UAE launches an investigation into the apparent attempt by a pilot to crash a plane bound for Israel on Wednesday. We'll speak to one of the passengers about the moment the plane began to plummet.
4: Everyone fell to the floor. After a couple of seconds, we started to hear screams. There is blood, there is stabbing, we need help. We heard from the passengers in the first rows.
2: And how a rumble in the jungle helps elephants keep together. All that and much more after the news.
5: I'm Debbie Russ with the BBC News. The family of a woman shot dead by US Immigration and Customs Enforcement in January is suing the Trump administration, alleging wrongful death and excessive force. Here's our Global Affairs reporter, Mimi Swaby.
6: Renee Good was shot three times in her car in Minneapolis as she joined protests against deportation sweeps by masked and armed agents. One lawsuit seeks to hold the US government liable for the actions of the federal agents. The other names several individuals, including the officer that shot her, as well as the White House Deputy Chief of Staff, Stephen Miller, and the then Homeland Security Secretary, Kristi Noem. The government has previously defended the agents' actions as having been justified in self-defense, but Ms. Good's killing was one of the factors that sparked an angry nationwide backlash against the conduct of the immigration agency.
5: Eritrea says it's severing all diplomatic ties with Ethiopia after its diplomats were expelled from Addis Ababa. Eritrea's foreign ministry said it had no option other than to reciprocate in kind. Temesgen Debesai reports.
7: Ethiopia has ordered 10 Eritrean diplomats to leave the country within 48 hours as tensions between the two countries continue to rise. Addis Ababa has closed its embassy in Asmara, accusing Eritrea of hostile activities. It said Eritrea was supporting an opposition alliance led by the Tigray People's Liberation Front that launched attacks on troops loyal to the federal government. Eritrea denies the accusations and has in turn blamed Ethiopia of pursuing expansionist ambitions, particularly over access to the Red Sea. Relations between Eritrea and Ethiopia have deteriorated since the end of the Tigray War in 2022, despite the two countries having fought alongside each other during the conflict.
5: Police in France have made nearly 2,000 arrests during a day of student protests and blockades of hundreds of schools across the country. The Interior Minister condemned what he described as a day of unbridled violence, in which more than 300 police officers and several high school principals were injured. At least two schools were set ablaze. The lawyer for an American woman who survived two execution attempts by lethal injection in the U.S. state of Tennessee says she is alive and receiving medical treatment. Ione Wells reports from outside the hospital.
8: Krista Pike's attorneys say that she is now receiving life-saving care, although her specific condition and the hospital she is in remain confidential. They added that it is such an unknown what she will remember and what damage was done to her brain. It's unclear what went wrong, as the curtain on her execution was closed before she was taken to hospital. But there are various theories, including that a proper line to her veins was not established. The BBC spoke to a witness who recalls her saying that it felt like her vein was going to burst. This failed execution has left everyone here unhappy. Supporters of it, like her victim's mother, say the whole thing is a mess. Critics of the death penalty say this is an example of unnecessary pain and suffering.
5: BBC News. British counter-terrorism police say they've made a new arrest in relation to an incident at an airbase used by US heavy bombers. They say the man, a 27-year-old British-Iranian dual citizen, was arrested in London on suspicion of preparing terrorist acts. A second man, who is a British national, has also been questioned under caution. Five other men were detained near the airbase on Sunday. Here's Daniel Sanford.
9: The five men who were arrested at the time of the incident, they were all from London, and actually four of them were from the Borough of Westminster, the central bit of London where the man today comes from. Now, this arrest today obviously is very, very interesting, partly because he's a dual British-Iranian national. The British Prime Minister said yesterday that he believed that Iran was at least part of what was behind the events in RAF Fairford, and now we've got a British-Iranian national being arrested.
5: The Saudi authorities say the captain and co-pilot on the flight from Dubai to Israel that made an emergency landing in the kingdom on Wednesday are now in the UAE. The Saudi Interior Ministry said the initial Saudi investigation had confirmed the co-pilot assaulted the captain of the Fly Dubai plane before apparently trying to crash it. Palestinian officials say Israeli settlers in the occupied West Bank have shot dead a Palestinian man and wounded another. It happened when they attacked a village north of Ramallah. The mayor said the man who died had been trying to defend his home. The UN Human Rights Office has urged the US to ensure additional and just reparations are made to the Marshall Islands for its nuclear testing program carried out in the 1940s and 50s. The UN says the small Pacific nation is still experiencing the environmental and health impacts associated with dozens of nuclear tests. BBC News.
2: Hello to you. I'm Sean Lay in the BBC World Service studios in London, and this is NewsHour. Coming up here in the next half hour. Some well-coordinated animated elephants from Disney's Jungle Book. We're going to hear how their real-world equivalents use our rumbles to communicate with one another. Also this hour, the Cuban Americans with an eye on investment opportunities in the event of a change of government in Havana after 67 years. But first, we begin in Tennessee, where Krista Pike, a convicted murderer, waited 30 years to die. On Wednesday evening at the Riverbend Maximum Security Institution in the American state of Tennessee, Miss Pike was stretched out on a gurney. Chemicals were administered by staff from the Tennessee Department of Correction. They say correctly, not once, but twice, the lethal injection failed to be lethal. Seven representatives of the media were allowed to witness the process. Will Puckett, an anchor and senior reporter with WVLT-TV, gave NewsHour a detailed and, I should warn you, graphic description of what he'd seen and heard.
3: I saw truly an execution that did not go the way it was planned. Let me outline this for you a little bit. This is my first execution I have ever viewed in my career. Everyone else in there, the six other witnesses, had viewed multiple executions. Obviously, this one started out much different than many other executions because of the Sixth District Court of Appeals in a 2-1 decision stayed the execution just about 1 hour before it was expected to begin. Then they appealed it to the United States Supreme Court in a 5-3 decision at the Supreme Court. That stay was overruled and things got underway. I'm going to briefly try and attempt to, as best I can, walk you through how long this is supposed to take. And let me tell you, the six people told me that in its entirety, this process should take roughly 30 minutes. 10 minutes from the time the media witnesses get inside the viewing room to when the curtains open, and then 20 minutes from the time they begin to seemingly start injecting pentobarbital, the single drug that the state of Tennessee uses in its lethal injection protocol, to when they announce her time of death. We were moved in, this is all central time, so Nashville time. We were moved into the viewing chamber at 6:41 p.m. The curtain didn't open for the first time until 7:27. At that stage, the other six media witnesses with me were saying, this is extremely rare. This should have gotten going about 20 minutes ago. It's been much longer than 10. This is out of the ordinary. The curtain opened at 7:27. Krista Gilpike read a pretty lengthy last statement. In summary, it said, "I'm going to leave this world the way I've spent most of my life, in love." She added, "I'm good now. I'm at peace. I'm ready to be free. I'm going to celebrate my freedom. This is a good day." At 7:33, she said, "The vein in my arm feels like it's about to bust." She was talking to her spiritual advisor. At 7:34, she said, "One spot is really throbbing." It wasn't until 7:46 that they dropped the curtain the first time. 3 minutes later, they lifted the curtain up. That first time that they dropped the curtain should have been the end of it, but she was very clearly alive. When they opened up that curtain at 7:49 for a second time, that's when you started to hear that deep snoring sound. Her body was moving as if she was breathing regularly. It was pretty rhythmic. At no point, for the most part, did it seem like she was in pain, but that snoring was incredibly noticeable. From 7:51 to 7:56, her body movements started to become much more clear. You could see sort of that writhing, as you could imagine it would look like somebody who was taking their last breaths of life. But the snoring continued 2 minutes later at 7:56. Now, I want to note, at 8:01:06 Central Time, a rock is placed. Now, the Tennessee Department of Correction does not let us know what that rock signifies, but for many people who have viewed executions in the state of Tennessee, that rock is a symbol that they have stopped applying pentobarbital. That rock was placed for a second time at 8:01:06 p.m. Central Time. At 8:05, Krista Gilpike's body gasps for air, very audibly lifts up and goes back down. Her mouth opens. You can hear a gasp for air. That's when the curtain closed for a second time and a final time. I'll be honest with you, I'm at a loss for words, still trying to find how to balance this between people who thought that this was the right course of action, but others who say this is the issue with capital executions in the United States of America. And it played out in real life last night in the state of Tennessee.
10: That was Will Puckett from WVLT TV. Well, in the last couple of hours, Krista Pike's legal team have confirmed their client is still alive, but remains in a critical condition. She's receiving medical treatment. The lawyers say no one knows what happened to Krista Pike between 8:25 Wednesday evening, when the curtain was closed on the observers, and 8:50 when an ambulance arrived. As a result of the failure to execute Krista Pike, Tennessee's Republican Governor Bill Lee made this declaration.
11: Carrying out a lawfully imposed sentence is among the state's most important responsibilities and most serious responsibilities. And the people of Tennessee have determined that capital punishment is the appropriate sentence for the most heinous of crimes. The people of Tennessee expect that those sentences will be carried out in a manner that's not only legal and constitutional, but effective, and that didn't happen. Now, I'm highly disappointed, along with Tennesseans, about what happened last night. Immediately took action to call for a thorough and comprehensive and third-party review and investigation into the protocol. That investigation will be thorough, and it's going to take time, and therefore, the last scheduled execution for this year will not take place.
10: That's Governor Bill Lee. The last scheduled execution is one of a different prisoner, which is due to take place, was due to take place in December. Well, I've been talking to Professor Deborah Denno. She's based at Fordham Law School in New York City, where she's an expert on the use of lethal injection for the execution of prisoners. And I asked Professor Denno how common it is for the procedure to go wrong.
12: Unfortunately, it's become very common. We've had lethal injection in this country since 1982, and we've always experienced botched lethal injection executions. It's been harder to measure, but today it's The botch rate is probably from one third to one half, as far as we can tell.
10: That seems
12: very problematic.
10: Yeah, this does seem an extraordinarily high proportion. Now, what is the problem with the drug? What's the context here?
12: Yeah, the context is really a range of problems. And because there's so much secrecy, as we could see with Krista Pike, we don't know what happened, and the curtain was drawn, et cetera. But basically, every death penalty state does something a little bit different. There's just not one drug that they're using. There is a list of potential drugs. Oftentimes, we don't know exactly what the drug is. We do in Krista Pike's case, but oftentimes we don't. But it's not just the drug. It's who's performing the execution. Executioners are typically poorly trained. We know that the same doctor performing Krista Pike's execution was the doctor who performed Tony Cruthers' execution in Tennessee just a few months ago, and that was botched. So you could see the greater context of not having many people to rely on. The people you do rely on for the execution procedure typically have a problem or a challenge doing what they're doing, in addition to a culture of ignorance.
10: I should, of course, say that we don't know whether the person who administered the lethal injection in the two cases earlier in the year and the one on Wednesday in any way got it wrong. They may have done their job perfectly properly. There may have been some other failure, but doubtless that will be for the investigation to establish. You mentioned the involvement of medics. This is, according to the Department of Correction, its responsibility. It says it followed every step of the state's established execution protocol. Is there any kind of clarity, therefore, in what the areas are where this tends to go wrong? If there is a protocol, where is it falling short?
12: It's hard when people use the term protocol, it's hard to know what they're talking about. I've seen lethal injection protocols. A lot of them are very short. They'll be half a page. It's not like we're getting a lot of detail on what's going on in these kinds of cases, number one. And number two, you know, with the governor not being there and actually witnessing what was going on, it's a challenge determining whether, in fact, everything was followed the way it should be. Number three, there may have been other challenges apart from what the executioners were doing. We do know that Krista Pike had medical challenges, that she has very small veins. So that may have been a reason that there were problems and challenges in that sense.
10: You mentioned medical involvement. Is there a debate in the medical profession about the ethics of taking part in execution?
12: There is a debate in the medical profession about taking part in executions. I mean, there were problems and challenges in that sense.
10: You mentioned medical involvement. Is there a debate in the medical profession about the ethics of taking part in executions?
12: There is a debate in the medical profession about taking part in executions. I mean, on the one hand, doctors are supposed to follow the Hippocratic

0: On Saturday, October 24th, the 6th annual STEAM Fest will be held with over 70 fun booths and activities. The public is invited to attend this event that will be held at the new Boys and Girls Club at 3911 Pulaski Pike. Our doors open at 10 a.m. and will close at 4 p.m. There will be food trucks, a giant bubble pool, and so much more. If you're an older student who would like to meet companies, this is the event for you. More information is available at alabamascience.org.
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2: I'm Sean Lay. Thank you for your company. You're listening to NewsHour. In Florida, Cuban Americans have begun planning for the role they could play in a post-communist Cuba. They've dreamed of the scenario for more than 60 years, more or less since the revolution which brought the late Fidel Castro to power in 1959. Now they hope the months-long fuel blockade and power blackouts of 20 hours at a time will begin to loosen the Cuban Communist Party's grip on power and allow what US President Donald Trump called last week fundamental change to take place. As Will Grant now reports, a new organisation has been founded in Miami to plan for investment on the island the day after, as they put it, the regime falls.
3: At the lavish home of one of Miami's top plastic surgeons, some of the wealthiest Cuban-American families in Florida gather to thrash out their vision of Cuba's future. Rum in hand and Rolexes on wrists, it's the fourth meeting of the newly created Cuban-American National Chamber of Commerce. The group's president is 82-year-old real estate developer Juan Omar Sixto.
4: The intention of this group is to gather under one roof the most prominent Cuban-American entrepreneurs in Miami.
3: The guests are convinced that the moment of regime change that they've spent almost seven decades hoping, praying, and indeed pushing for is nigh. After countless false dawns, this time, says Mr. Sixto, is different.
4: I've been here in Miami for about, I don't know, 62 or 64 years. This is the first time that Marco Rubio, Cuban American, is doing what you have been done 20 or 30 years ago.
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2: Welcome to the Inquiry on the BBC World Service. Major flash floods and landslides have devastated northern Nepal.
3: It was not raining at the time when it flooded, but because it was due to rock and ice that directly fell into the Lindey Khola Valley. That is why it is called a different type of flood than we used to have.
2: Some hydroelectricity plants in the region have gone offline.
4: Nepal doesn't have any other major sources of energy, such as coal or other nuclear facilities.
2: The extreme event started near a mountain peak.
5: We are seeing this kind of unique disasters in high-altitude areas. You see the frequency increasing.
2: This week we're asking, how can Nepal's economy rebuild after floods?
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2: I'm Charmaine Cozier. Join me on The Inquiry after the news.
7: I'm Debbie Russ with the BBC News. Police in France have made nearly 2,000 arrests during a day of student protests and blockades of hundreds of schools across the country. More than 300 police officers and several high school principals were injured. At least two schools were set ablaze. French students have been protesting against overcrowded classrooms, teacher shortages and run-down educational facilities. These lycée students in a prosperous part of Paris spoke to the BBC.
8: The buildings are like falling apart. There's no nurse, there's no teacher. We need money.
9: This is also with the rise of the far right and the election, which are coming soon. And if we cannot vote, the only way to make everybody hear us is to do this.
7: Eritrea says it's severing all diplomatic ties with Ethiopia after its diplomats were expelled from Addis Ababa. Eritrea's foreign ministry said it had no option other than to reciprocate in kind. Temesgen Debasai reports.
10: Ethiopia has ordered 10 Eritrean diplomats to leave the country within 48 hours as tensions between the two countries continue to rise. Addis Ababa has closed its embassy in Asmara, accusing Eritrea of hostile activities. It said Eritrea was supporting an opposition alliance led by the Tigray People's Liberation Front that launched attacks on troops loyal to the federal government. Eritrea denies the accusations and has in turn blamed Ethiopia of pursuing expansionist ambitions, particularly over access to the Red Sea. Relations between Eritrea and Ethiopia have deteriorated since the end of the Tigray War in 2022, despite the two countries having fought alongside each other during the conflict.
7: The family of a woman shot dead by U.S. Immigration and Customs Enforcement in January is suing the Trump administration, alleging wrongful death and other violations. Renee Good was shot three times in her car in Minneapolis as she joined protests against deportation sweeps by masked and armed agents. Renee Good's brother, Brent Ganger, explained why the family had filed these lawsuits.
11: What happened to Renee was completely senseless. And the fact that there's been no accountability, no investigation, no expression of condolence, no change in policy is completely mind-blowing. What happened to America? Something must change now. It is our family's hope that today's lawsuit will accomplish our goal for Renee, accountability.
7: The Trump administration has previously defended the agent's actions as having been justified in self-defense. British counter-terrorism police say they've made a new arrest in relation to an incident at an airbase used by US heavy bombers. They say the man, a 25-year-old British-Iranian dual citizen, was arrested in London on suspicion of preparing terrorist acts. Five other men were detained near the airbase on Sunday on suspicion of explosives. BBC News. The Saudi authorities say that the captain and the co-pilot on the flight from Dubai to Israel that made an emergency landing in the kingdom on Wednesday are now in the UAE. The Saudi Interior Ministry said that the initial Saudi investigation had confirmed that the co-pilot assaulted the captain of the Fly Dubai plane. The UAE has already started its own investigation into the incident in which the co-pilot, who's yet to be named, apparently tried to crash the plane. The lawyer for an American woman who survived two execution attempts by lethal injection in the US state of Tennessee says she's alive and receiving life-saving medical care. Krista Pike, who was sentenced to death for a murder 30 years ago, was taken to hospital after surviving the failed doses. This is what her lawyer, Randy Spivey, had to say.
12: The state of Tennessee has shown us again that they are not capable of carrying out an execution consistent with basic human dignity. Last night was not just inefficient, it was cruel and it was torturous. It was also predictable. Krista's legal team told the state of Tennessee and the courts that her medical conditions would cause her to suffer an agonizing death. The state and the court dismiss Krista's concerns.
7: A second U.S. federal judge has blocked an unprecedented $100,000 fee that President Trump has imposed on new H-1B visas for highly skilled foreign workers. The judge in California ruled that the authorities had failed to follow necessary rulemaking processes. Nearly 20 people, most of them young graduates, have been kidnapped in southeastern Nigeria after two buses were attacked by gunmen in Imo State. The graduates were en route to attend orientation camps for the government's National Youth Service Corps, a program which enables them to work and serve in government agencies across the country for up to a year. State police said they were trying to rescue those abducted. BBC News.
2: Welcome to The Inquiry from the BBC World Service. I'm Charmaine Cozier. Each week, one question, four expert witnesses, and an answer. August 2026, northern Nepal. A gigantic wall of slow-moving, thick snow and ice breaks off near a mountain peak on Nepal's side of the Himalayas. Moving at an average speed of around 120 miles per hour, the free-falling, surging mass of melting ice water mixes with rocks and mud. Vast volumes of water and ice are unleashed and hurtle downstream into a valley. Landslides and flash floods destroy villages, towns and communities along the Nepal-Tibet border. By mid-September, the National Disaster Risk Reduction and Management Authority confirms around 1,400 deaths. Thousands more people are missing. The physical damage to the region is extensive. The impact of that is far-reaching. So this week we're asking, how can Nepal's economy rebuild after floods?
13: Part 1. A different type of flood.
3: Dirty water flood means, like, it's not raining because it's not rain-induced flood.
2: Dr. Neera Srestha Pradhan is the Water and Disaster Risk Reduction Lead at the International Centre for Integrated Mountain Development based in Nepal. The centre works with eight countries in the Hindu Kush Himalayan region to protect mountain environments and cultures.
3: It was not raining at the time when it flooded, but because it was due to rock and ice that directly fell almost like 1,200 meters into the Linde Kola Valley. So that is why it is called a different type of flood than we used to have earlier. So it is not a single hazard, it's a cascading impact that it brought and impacted a lot and damaged quite a lot downstream.
2: Nepal shares land borders with India and what China calls the Tibet Autonomous Region. The damage also destroyed roads, bridges and disrupted the national economy.
3: So if you look at this area, Rashwa, Botikoshi, leading towards the China border, this is the main international trade route in Nepal, where the goods from China is brought in to Nepal. So it impacted quite a lot when we talk about the physical infrastructure, especially the road infrastructure, communications and all.
2: There is some trade rerouting, but those diversions take longer and cost more in time and fuel. Tourism is a key contributor to the economy. The disaster came just before the start of the region's busy trekking autumn season.
3: The villages are totally destroyed, you know, like you can see the sludge and mud in that area. So we are not able to go up to that point where this damage occurred, you know, the source where this ice rock avalanche occurred. But we are able to go up to some certain village only where the road access is possible. So firstly, going there and cleaning that area is a huge task. However, having looked at the land situation, what it is now, it looks like it will take some time to really recover. So it's quite challenging to say that when people will be able to be settled there again. The government is also thinking of resettling the entire villages to a different place. There are shelter areas, but it still needs some more proper arrangements in that area. So at the moment, the government and other supporting agencies are really doing their best to clean the area and to bring people in place, whether they are alive or not. So the situation is still catastrophic and it's quite concerning.
2: The floods also hit locations vital for generating employment and electricity.
3: And if you look at the demography there, and because of this hydropower development also, you will see that a lot of young people, young men and women who are being engaged, involved or working in these hydropower stations, because these hydropowers, they give employment mainly to the local communities. So it hit hard to these young generation of people also.
2: Hydropower disruption also has knock-on effects for national economic activity. Time for our next expert witness.
13: Part 2, Power Down.
4: Nepal doesn't have any other major sources of energy, such as coal or other nuclear facilities. It has a little bit of solar energy and very tiny fraction of wind energy.
2: Dinesh Pordell is Professor of Sustainable Development at Appalachian State University in the US.
4: I'm actually a Nepali person. I am from there. I do all of my research there. My family is there. And actually, the flooding that just happened in Nepal, that is exactly where my research site is for the last 10 years. Hydropower is not only the main source of like everyday household kind of electricity and energy supply, but also the 100% of national industries rely on hydropower energy. So in that sense, hydropower is the only energy source for the country.
2: Hydropower uses the energy from the natural movement of water to create electricity. Nepal's steep mountains and vast network of rivers make it ideal for that. The country's first hydropower project was built back in 1911 to light up rural palaces.
4: About 30 years ago, Nepal declared that Nepal wants to be a hydropower nation. And that was to gain control over hydroelectricity, but to supply domestically, but also to sell to India, now to Bangladesh, and potentially to China. India is really growing fast and it is really in high demand of energy and everything. And that's the same situation in Bangladesh. And China also is trying to industrialize its western part of the country, Tibet and other places, and for which the south side of the Himalaya are highly potential landscapes to produce hydroelectricity. So in the regional scale, hydro energy is in high demand. And that demand is fulfilled a little bit by Bhutan as well.
2: In the 12 months from July 2025 to 2026, Nepal made around $190 million, exporting electricity to India and Bangladesh. That's a 68% increase on the previous fiscal year.
4: So Nepal was not only in a good position to be able to sell energy to these neighboring countries and earn currency, but also hydroelectricity provided Nepal with kind of leverage to have kind of negotiating power in trade and other transaction-related negotiations, and also to earn foreign currency to balance its trade deficit. Hydropower was the key source for the country. So it was before the flooding, Nepal really was in a good position to supply hydropower to its neighboring countries.
2: Damage assessment is ongoing, but somewhere between 13 to 15 hydropower projects are estimated to be damaged or destroyed.
4: The scale of damage is different. Some hydropower projects are like damaged quite entirely because the floods entered into these tunnels and destroyed these big machines. They would produce hydroelectricity inside. These powerhouse electricity producing machines are all gone. So that would require massive repair, and it may take multiple years to fully make them operational. There are other types of damage, which are just intake tunnel damage, the river channeling damage, and the inside machines are not really fully damaged or partially only damaged. So that's a kind of actual physical damage that caused by this flooding in Nepal, but which accounts for about one third of total hydroelectricity production capacity in the country at the moment.
2: Emergency measures to safeguard the remaining capacity kicked in.
4: And the power rationing is already in place, not only in the region, but throughout the country. Now, Nepal used to sell electricity to India. Now, Nepal is buying electricity from India. That means that Nepal is going to pay a huge amount to India to buy that electricity. The big mining companies, the cement companies, the iron companies, they are suffering from this power rationing. So that means that it's not only the everyday life of people will be miserable because of this rationing hydroelectricity supply, but industrial sector is going to suffer a lot. But there are second types of damages, which is that now a Himalayan landscape, a lot of investors and private companies are now considering that the warming Himalaya is now creating more floods. And this is only the beginning, and that may create some psychological and other actual fear among investors to continue to produce hydroelectricity in the region.
2: Before our next expert witness sets out how weather and climate can shape reconstruction, don't forget to find and follow the Inquiry podcast wherever you get yours. Catch up with episodes like Can China's Polar Silk Road Change Global Trade? Or Is Indigenous Education at Risk?
13: 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Hazardous Environments.
5: The climate change and climate extreme events is fundamentally changing Nepal's mountain environment landscape. My name is Santosh Nepal. I work with International Water Management Institute. I'm an international researcher, mainly in the field of climate change and water management. I'm based in Kathmandu, Nepal. There are a number of complex processes involved in this, and then the climate change is one of the factors. We are seeing these kind of unique disasters in high-altitude areas. We see the frequency increasing, and we need to do something before this could cause a very massive impacts on the entire ecosystems and livelihoods of the Himalayan region.
2: Rainfall
5: is kind of unique disasters in high-altitude areas. We see the frequency increasing, and we need to do something before this could cause a very massive impacts on the entire ecosystems and livelihoods of the Himalayan region.
2: Rainfall and temperature patterns have altered over the years.
5: We are seeing warming temperature,

0: changes are glaciers are decreasing. So Nepal lost 25% of the glacier area between 1980 to 2010. And glaciers are melting rapidly and forming the glacial lakes. There are 47 potentially dangerous glacial lakes which can affect Nepal, 21 of them in Nepal and 25 in Tibet and one in India. If there is a glacial lake outburst flood, this could affect Nepal. You know, this is also a transboundary issue. So the fate of the glacier is also not that good because of the future climate change.
1: Processes for detecting, monitoring and alerting people to floods are in place.
0: Nepal's Center for Hydrology and Water Resource Research regularly monitor these stations' flood forecasting and also release the SMS-based early warning systems. These systems have saved lives in a number of occasions, particularly in the downstream areas, and it is important not to interpret this particular disaster, meaning that Nepal has no early warning capacity. We have good early warning systems. The problem is that this event was fundamentally different. This is a cascading hazards which occurred, you know, when one hazard triggers a chain of subsequent hazards and then impacts amplifies when it goes to the downstream areas. The problem we have is that what we also learn is that this rainfall-based or the river discharge-based early warnings is probably not working for this kind of disasters. So what we need to also move from understanding from the single hazard early warnings to multi-hazard and cascading hazards early warning systems.
1: Multi-layered systems like that are already working in other countries at risk of rock ice avalanches.
0: I'll give you an example from Switzerland, the Swiss Alps Blatten, which collapsed last year in May. They had a comprehensive early warning systems where they were measuring the glaciers and surrounding areas using the remote sensing, the GPS-based observation, the local observations, and they were able to track that the mountains and glaciers are actually accelerating than the normal rate. They're moving fast. The changes are happening very quickly, or the land has subsided, you know. And because of that information in the Blatten area, they were able to make evacuation just 2 weeks before the glacier collapse.
1: Back in Nepal, climate and extreme weather events will influence where people live and work.
0: The first priority is also the resettlement of the impacted households' infrastructures. So the question is like, do you want to build the infrastructure in the same locations? No. I think we need to really think that very carefully. We have to move the people and then the village away from the disaster zone, away from the floodplain areas, which can be potentially impacted by these kind of disasters. So we have to also better understand the risk perspective coming from this kind of cascading disasters. And if we identify that certain locations are hotspot of this kind of disaster, which could happen in the future, then we shouldn't build our infrastructure in those locations. So climate impact is very much central to our systems because every year we are facing this kind of disasters and we need to spend a lot of resources to rebuild our infrastructure, rebuild our systems, rebuild the livelihood opportunities. And being a least developed countries with very limited resources, Nepal alone cannot do. So we need support from the international communities. We need support to rebuild our infrastructure. We need support enhancing our technology and early warning systems and also rebuilding our livelihoods in a more sustained way.
1: Time for our final expert witness.
2: Part 4, after the disaster.
3: Countries like Nepal, they are in this perpetual cycle of rebuilding. And every time they're hit by disasters, they're only borrowing more money just to rebuild. And you can see this current flooding is on top of a flooding that occurred last year. So they were still rebuilding the roads that were destroyed from that previous flood. And now they've been hit by a mega flooding now.
1: Ritu Bharadwaj is a UK-based Director of Climate Resilience and Finance at the International Institute for Environment and Development, an independent policy and action research organisation.
3: So my mother's side of family has links to Nepal, so I would say I'm 25% Nepali. Right now in Nepal, the cost of all of that recovery is around 5 billion. It's still under assessment, but early assessment shows somewhere around 4.7 billion. And that is close to around a tenth of Nepal's economy.
1: In September 2026, the scientific research group World Weather

0: Attribution released a study. It stated that climate change was a likely contributing factor in the rock and ice avalanche behind the floods. Nepali officials intend to use those findings as evidence in order to unlock $20 million of emergency finance from the United Nations Fund for Responding to Loss and Damage. Wealthy countries have pledged around $822 million for the fund, but there's a problem. A July 2026 report from the fund shows only around $485 million of that $822 million has been received. 119 developing countries have submitted claims, and the value of all those requests is $2.8 billion.
1: And these demands outstripped the pledges, outstripped any kind of money they had, and as a result, none, not even $1 has gone into any country, despite being active for more than 2 years now. It's not just the question of Nepal. None of the other countries which have faced disaster in the last 2 to 3 years have been given one penny out of this fund.
0: Back in 2024, the UN Secretary General encouraged countries to step up their voluntary contributions, saying, "I urge governments to deliver in the name of justice." There's also the UN Green Climate Fund, set up to help developing countries reduce emissions and adapt to climate impacts by providing a mix of grants and loans.
1: And that climate fund is something which has been shrinking by the day, I would say. US government already pulled out some months back. UK government has reduced its climate fund's commitment by half. And therefore, what we have right now in Green Climate Fund, which is one of the biggest climate fund, is not a huge amount of money. So the contribution to the climate finance is going down exactly at the time when these least developed countries, countries like Nepal, really need it.
0: The process to receive money takes time.
1: They first require a country to get accredited to the fund. That itself takes 2 to 3 years sometimes because it has huge amount of paperwork required from any country. After that, they expect a proposal. And then that proposal, the deliberation on the proposal takes several years. By then, a lot of communities for whom that fund was meant for, they already forced into displacement, they already undertake distress migration. So you don't expect these households or these communities to remain on those front line of those disasters and climatic impact while the Green Climate Fund keeps deliberating and discussing whether to fund that proposal or not.
0: There's also a UN Adaptation Fund to help developing countries with resilience projects.
1: Adaptation Fund also received around 94 proposals worth $1.33 billion in early April this year. And they could only approve $130 million for those proposals. So like any of these three big UN climate funds that we have, either they have huge bureaucratic process, they have very small amount of fund to disburse. Many of the times the demand for the fund is far outstrips what they have to give out. The chances for countries like Nepal to rebuild on the basis of international climate finance is very, very small.
0: So countries look elsewhere.
1: And you can't expect a country like that, which have absolutely no budget fiscal space left, to invest additionally in rebuilding like this. So countries like Nepal, they then turn to borrowers. They then try to get debt. And that debt is what sovereign debt, country level debt, are what then finances much of these reconstruction, rebuilding. It's not just the story of Nepal. We have seen in so many other least developed countries, so many other small island developing states, which are equally or even more exposed to disasters. If you see those countries, their debt levels are going up. And what means is that when they get any kind of income, those countries, instead of investing in its community, in rebuilding, in resilience building, they keep paying that debt. So this is an issue of solidarity. All the countries have to come together. They have to acknowledge the climate impact. You know, you can't close your eyes and assume that the storm would pass. It is not a storm that would pass. We all have to collectively acknowledge our responsibility around that. And the more we run away from it, the bigger the problem is going to become.
0: So returning to our main question, how can Nepal's economy rebuild after floods? The billions of dollars it's going to cost is way beyond its resources. Increasing national debt comes with expensive borrowing costs. Securing international climate loans or grants can involve long timescales and shortfalls stopping payouts. The disaster is severely disrupting vital revenue streams from industries including hydropower and tourism, which could have gone towards reconstruction efforts. Reduced electricity capacity from damaged or destroyed hydropower projects impacts the pace of economic activity and recovery. Reconstruction needs to elevate measures for monitoring, preparing for, and recovering from geological hazards and climate impacts. Last word to our expert witness, Dinesh Podel.
2: 2015, Nepal went through a massive earthquake that destroyed almost half of its economy. And Nepal is still rebuilding the damages the earthquake caused that time. So this is really a lost situation. There is nothing that really helps Nepal from its own resources. The only way is that the global community comes together to really recover Nepal and similar countries from this kind of disaster and help stabilize the Himalayan region so that the future damages are not as severe as this one.
0: This episode of The Inquiry was written and presented by me, Charmaine Cozier. The producers were Evie Yabsley and Jill Collins, researcher Amelia Cox, editor Tom Bigwood, and technical producer Mitch Goodall.
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6: BBC News with Fiona MacDonald. Police in France have made nearly 2,000 arrests during a day of student protests and blockades of hundreds of schools. The French Interior Minister said any legitimate expressions of students' grievances now bore the hallmarks of urban violence. President Putin has reiterated that Russia is prepared to use all its weapons, including nuclear, if its Baltic territory of Kaliningrad is attacked. He was speaking in Moscow. The family of a woman shot dead by a US immigration enforcement agent in January is suing the Trump administration, alleging wrongful death. Renee Good was shot three times in her car in Minneapolis as she protested against deportation sweeps. Eritrea says it's severing all diplomatic ties with Ethiopia after 10 of its diplomats were expelled from Addis Ababa. Ethiopia says they were a security threat. The lawyers for an American woman who survived two lethal injections in the U.S. state of Tennessee says she's critically ill. Krista Pike was sentenced to death for a murder 30 years ago. The Saudi authorities say the captain and the co-pilot who attacked him on the Israel-bound flight from Dubai are now in the UAE. The plane made an emergency landing in Saudi Arabia on Wednesday. The Saudi-led coalition in Yemen says its forces have intercepted two ballistic missiles and four drones fired by the Houthis towards the kingdom. Meanwhile, large explosions have been heard in the Yemeni capital Sana'a, which is controlled by the Houthi movement. British counter-terrorism police say they've made a new arrest in relation to an incident at an airbase used by US heavy bombers. They say the 25-year-old British-Iranian dual citizen was arrested in London on suspicion of preparing terrorist acts. BBC News.
7: I still remember vividly that first day after my first shot. I think it had gotten to maybe about 3 p.m. and then I realized, oh, I haven't eaten today because I wasn't thinking about food.
8: Weight loss medicines can dramatically change your relationship with food.
9: Now, the food don't control me, I control the food.
8: This is The Food Chain from the BBC World Service with me, Ruth Alexander. And today we're finding out what to eat while on these medications.
10: I would argue that these drugs make what you eat even more important.
8: From managing side effects and getting the nutrition you need to what happens when you stop the treatment. I'm joined by Federica Amati, Research Fellow at Imperial College London's School of Public Health and Nutrition Lead at the School of Medicine there. She's also author of the book, The Appetite Reset. Also with us is Whitney Black, a registered dietitian in Nebraska, the United States, who works with patients taking the medication and also takes it herself. And Michelle Hiram in Denmark, who's been managing her weight with the medicine over the past 3 years. And by the way, this programme isn't offering medical advice. If you're considering these treatments or have questions about them, you should speak to a qualified healthcare professional. Federica, the basics, first of all. What are GLP-1s, as these drugs are known, doing in the body? And why do they affect your appetite?
10: So these drugs mimic a hormone that is produced by our bodies in our gut, and they have the same effect of that hormone, but just much louder and for much longer. And this means they impact the pancreas, so how your pancreas secretes insulin after a meal. They also impact your gut, so how quickly or slowly your stomach moves food through the gut and how it moves through the rest of your gut, which is why we see gastric side effects like constipation and nausea and vomiting. And they also affect your brain. So they speak to your brain and sort of tone down those hunger signals and what's known as food noise.
8: What's food noise like, Michelle?
9: For me, it was like my brain was always wrapped around food. I was thinking about food all the time. If we were out driving, then I was wondering, could we just stop by the nearest fast food place? Or if it's weekend, can we get some sweets or a good meal? Always wrapped around food, where now I don't think about food in the same way.
8: The drugs have just stopped that?
9: Yeah, it took it away. And now the food don't control me, I control the food.
8: Whitney, what's food noise like in your experience?
7: Yeah, I would agree. It's really intense. This past summer, I did a brief little stint. I switched from one of the injectables to one of the oral medications just to try it out. And during that transition period, I was having intense, like it was coming back. And it just felt like I was a bottomless pit. Like I would eat food and I would eat satiating, nutrient-dense food, and then I would still have those thoughts in my brain that said, okay, well, there's still some left. We can still eat more. The rational part of my brain was saying, oh, we had a good portion. That was enough. We feel full. But then, you know, again, that noise was just there constantly just saying, no, it was really good. We enjoyed that. We need to eat more, just more, more, more. And so when you've lived it, when you've gone from being so consumed by it to having these medications that does help silence it, it's so freeing. That is the best way that I can describe that. It is just, it's so freeing.
8: That is so interesting. And Michelle, for you, when you started taking the drugs, what did all that feel like in reality?
9: I felt nauseous. Actually, when people ask me how it feels to take the medication, I always say it feels like being pregnant in the first trimester. I feel nauseous and I feel tired and my taste was different. All of a sudden, I couldn't drink coffee anymore.
8: Whitney, was it similar for you?
7: Yes, for myself. I was what many people consider like a hyper responder. That first shot, the first day, I had nausea, I had extreme appetite suppression. But it's really interesting when I look at, you know, anybody that I work with that are taking these medications, there really is such a spectrum of people that notice symptoms and all of the side effects right away. And then I have some people who they really don't start noticing things until they are on those higher doses.
8: And this is an important point, Federica, isn't it? That the drugs won't affect everybody in exactly the same way.
10: No, and why should we expect them to? We're all different. We all have different levels of expression of the receptor itself. Some people are extremely sensitive to the gastric effects, others less so. And the movement of the gut itself is slowed down in some people with these drugs. That also contributes to this feeling of fullness in the stomach because it stays fuller for longer. And it also contributes to the side effects that we know most commonly afflict people who take these drugs. So nausea, vomiting, reflux, and constipation.
8: And of course, the point about the drugs is that they make you eat less. But is what you eat still important, even if you're eating a lot less of it?
10: I mean, I would argue that these drugs make what you eat even more important because you have less opportunity to consume the foods that have the nutrients. And with many people taking these medicines, they will have reduced metabolic health. So they're already coming from a place where their body may be struggling with certain nutrients. And we know that micronutrient deficiencies are a concern in people who take these medicines without the correct nutritional support. So I think the key here is that if people are taking these medicines with the correct support and the correct knowledge on how to build healthy, nutritious meals, then these medicines can be really effective and very, very, very safe. But what I see as the biggest risk is people who take these medicines and then they continue to diet. So they continue to restrict their food intake whilst on these medicines. You know, the medicines are doing the caloric restriction for you. What the focus needs to be is nutrient density and ensuring you're covering your body's nutrient needs. I can see Whitney like and nodding because, yeah, it's that's the big issue here is making sure people getting enough nutrients from the food they can actually consume on these drugs.
8: And so if you are thinking of taking the drugs, should you be thinking in advance what your eating plan should be on them?
10: So we've touched on the fact that the most common side effects are gastric. Now, if somebody goes into taking these medicines with existing reflux and constipation, they are bound to worsen. So one of the best ways we can support patients is to actually give them the opportunity to establish better dietary habits before they start taking the medicines. So they have a plan and they already have a good understanding of what their nutrient needs are before they take the medicine, and then other side effects make it actually harder to implement change.
8: Right. So you should actually be trying to eat as nutritious a diet as possible, even before you're on the drugs. Michelle, when you first started GLP-1s and your appetite was suddenly much reduced, what kind of food were you eating?
9: At the beginning, I was actually just eating whatever I wanted because I was losing weight anyways. So I didn't think so much about it. It was actually longer along the way, I was figuring out that if I want to keep this weight on and maybe get off the medication someday, I have to change the way I'm eating.
8: Did the drugs change what you wanted to eat at all?
9: Yeah, it changed my taste buds a lot. Before, I was drinking Coke and coffee, and all of a sudden, I didn't have the urge of any of it anymore. Also, the coffee for me tasted just awful. So I don't drink coffee anymore, even though I have 4 kids. So yeah, it changed a lot for me.
8: Whitney, were there any foods that you went off when you started taking the drugs?
7: Yeah, so I noticed pretty early on that I was having really strong meat aversions. I've always been kind of like more picky with my meat, but it got to the point to where even just by that second bite, I was fighting off a gag reflex. And so even now, I'm about 2.5 years in, I'm on maintenance. I still sometimes at random will have that slight meat aversion. So it's been really interesting because I do have some people too that notice a strong aversion, especially to red meats. And so, you know, they kind of get this point to where, you know, I can't eat these anymore, but I need to eat protein. So, you know, you got to get creative and find ways to still meet that protein need without just relying on straight protein supplements and, you know, trying to get more of those nutrient dense sources.
8: Michelle, apart from going off cola and coffee, you said initially you pretty much kept your diet the same. You just ate, you know, less of the foods you would generally eat. But then at some point you made a change. What made you want to change your diet and how did you change it?
9: I have lost 15 kilos at this point. And then all of a sudden my weight just stood still. And I was like, maybe I should do something. I was working out, but I didn't eat so well as I maybe should. And I knew everything about this. But then I found a professional that would guide me to what I should eat and what I shouldn't eat. She said, you can eat everything, but you just have to think about the proteins because I'm not a meat person myself. So I need to think about these proteins. How do I get them into my diet? Also the fiber and the vegetables. So I started doing that and all of a sudden I just lost 10 kilos, just like, yeah. And it wasn't hard for me to do it because my brain was not thinking about food all the time.
8: As Federica said, you had the kind of headspace to like reflect and think more.
9: Yeah, exactly.
8: Whitney, what do you advise your clients to eat when they're on GLP-1s?
7: So it really depends on where they are within their journey, as well as their symptoms. So I have some people coming to me that were similar to me, that they had a lot of nausea or a very high amount of appetite suppression to the point to where they're struggling to eat anything at all. And so at that point, we kind of try to focus on, okay, what is something that we can eat at all? We need to make sure that we're eating food in general. So at that point, a lot of times it's like, okay, well, when you do have a lot of nausea, you might tolerate more things like those simple carbs, like crackers or pretzels, applesauce, bananas, things like that. And then once we get through that first day or two, that intense nausea, once our body has started to get used to that medicine, then we kind of focus more on the protein, the fiber, getting in a good wide variety. I also find it really helpful to, I like to tell people to kind of start with the low-hanging fruit first. So start with the things that you already like, things that you already eat and already implement, and just thinking about what is one thing that I can change about this to make it more health-promoting for me. So maybe I can add a little bit more protein to my plate, or maybe I can decrease the amount of carbs that I have and increase the amount of vegetables, or just adding a vegetable to it in general. It doesn't have to be this huge change. We just want to do things that are going to be easy for us to do consistently in the long run.
8: Michelle, as someone who's not into meat, how did you add protein into your diet then?
9: I did it, for example, in the morning I eat skyr. I don't know if you know what that is.
8: I think of it as like a very low-fat yogurt. It's not really, but something like that.
9: Yeah, high-protein yogurt. I skyr it with fruits and sunflower seeds. It's just my everyday breakfast. And then at lunch, I will have like a rye bread, you know, Danish bread.
8: Yeah, a rye bread.
10: Rye bread, yeah.
9: With high fiber, and just add a lot of tuna and cottage cheese, I think it's called in English.
10: There's so many ways to get adequate protein that don't involve meat. I think it's like such a misconception that you have to love meat to get enough protein. You just don't. There's so many foods, skyr, cottage cheese, so dairy products for sure, fish, oily fish, even better, getting more bang for your buck, as Whitney said, seeds and nuts, and also like beans and whole grains as a combination offer a beautiful amino acid profile. So there's so many other ways. And then don't forget soybeans, tofu and tempeh, all these foods. Like, there's no need to eat meat if you want to get enough protein. That's a bit of a myth, I think. I'd love to debunk that right here.
7: yes, exactly.
8: And I wonder, Michelle, to me, healthy eating advice always sounds so straightforward and yet somehow harder to actually implement. And I know you have 4 children and a busy life.
9: Yeah.
8: So how easy has it been for you to follow healthy eating advice in the midst of actual life? Like, have you been able to stick to that?
9: For me, I just have to make the easy choices. I prep my meals for breakfast because breakfast is so busy at our house, even though I'm a stay-at-home mom at the moment. So I prep my meals just to make it easy for me. I always have carrots in my refrigerator. How do you say it? Without
8: the prepared.
9: Yeah. The prepared carrots.
10: The crudités.
9: Yeah, they're prepared in my fridge. So it's easy for me. And I always have a protein shake in the fridge. So I make it easier for me to make the good choices. I also eat a biscuit sometimes with my kids. So it's not because I'm super healthy, but just all of these small things that I can do to make it easier in my busy life with four kids.
7: Absolutely. And there's so many things, whether it's kids or, you know, being online and all the noise that comes from that in itself. I always tell people, just to remind them, your meals do not have to be this like social media picture perfect meal. It just has to be something that you will actually eat, something that you enjoy. And then just making sure that we are, again, meeting those nutrition profile that we want. So I always like to tell people to think about the components of the meal. So when we're thinking about the plate, half of it, we would like for that to be those non-starchy vegetables. And then a quarter of it to be those high quality protein source. And then the last quarter to be that high quality carb source. And again, that is in the ideal world, right? So everybody's not eating like that at every meal. I don't eat like that at every meal, but the goal is to try to make our meal look like that in whatever way that we can. Like I always think of like a kid-friendly meal over here in America is like spaghetti. Kids love spaghetti, which is great, right? You can have your spaghetti, your meat sauce, your marinara, but maybe we're going to add a little vegetable on the side, maybe some green beans, or you can even finely dice up some carrots or something that you can throw into the sauce. Just little things like that that you can still have the foods that you know you like that your kids will eat, but just kind of making small little changes to increase the nutritional profile of that meal.
8: How important is hydration, like what you drink?
7: It's very important on these medications. It's not just your hunger that can be quieted. Sometimes those thirst mechanisms can also be a little bit quieted. So we want to make sure that we are staying hydrated. Also, for kidney health, it's very important to stay hydrated so that we're not increasing the risk of any of those kidney diseases that can happen. And I think, too, some people get this idea that I have to eat or I have to drink straight, plain water. And again, I always tell people, what do you like to drink? You know, ideally, we want to get rid of those sugar-sweetened beverages. Water is great, but if you wanted to have a little flavored water, that is also okay. If you wanted to have some tea, some green tea, some herbal teas, those are also great. And then, too, I have a lot of people that they forget. So we'll do little sticky notes, or we'll do some timers or alarms that'll kind of just check in with themselves, just kind of getting creative and finding ways to get more fluid in general.
8: It sounds like from what you're all saying that when you're on a drug which reduces your appetite, you've got to kind of force yourself to think about what you're eating and in fact eating at all.
10: I think it's less forcing and more having a plan in place. So making sure that you have a plan for breakfast, lunch and dinner. Sometimes it's just two meals for those first days, but actually making a note of, okay, breakfast around 9, lunch around 12, dinner around 6. So you have a schedule. And if you can set that up before you start taking the medications, it's a lot easier to stick to it once you're in the thick of it. If you begin with breakfast, like Michelle has her breakfast down, she knows what she's having, it's ready, right? Start, build it in blocks and make a schedule, because then that makes it a lot easier to stick to, even in a busy life. I think oftentimes erratic eating patterns, especially after a very long time struggling with diet culture and struggling with body weight, actually getting that structure in place and having a plan is like a huge step. And it's much easier to do when you don't have that constant food noise.
8: You're listening to The Food Chain from the BBC World Service. I'm Ruth Alexander. This week, we're looking at what to eat if you're taking weight loss medicine. With me is US-based dietitian Whitney Black, who's taking GLP-1s herself, Michelle Hiram from Denmark, who's been on the medication for 3 years now, and medical scientist and registered public health nutritionist Federica Amati from Imperial College London. Whitney, as a dietitian, going on the drugs, was it simple for you, simpler than perhaps for other people, to just follow your own advice and pack each small meal with nutrition?
7: I think it was really interesting for me because I kind of went into this knowing, you know, oh, I'm a dietitian, I know about these medications, I know what to do. But on paper and saying that out loud, it's a lot different than experiencing it in person, in reality. It was a big eye-opener just to kind of see how strong these medications can be and how much it can affect your appetite, your gut, all of these different things, your mood. And so it was a lot of trial and error for myself and just kind of knowing like, okay, I know I need to eat. I know I need some protein. I know I need some fiber, but also, I can't eat.
8: Yeah, I was going to say, were there times when you just could have gone hours and hours without eating?
7: Yes. Yeah. I still remember vividly that first day after my first shot. I think it had gotten to maybe about 3 p.m. And then I realized, oh, I haven't eaten today because I wasn't thinking about food, which is, I do not advise doing that at all. Please have a plan and eating in place. But there was a lot of, like I said, trial and error. I think during those first few days, the first few weeks, I survived on Greek yogurts, pretzels, protein shakes, bananas. Like it was a lot of like really simple, easy things that I could tolerate and still get in my nutrients.
8: Michelle, what have you found trickiest about eating while on GLP-1s?
9: The trickiest is that I'm going out to McDonald's or something like that with my kids. I sometimes get nauseous after having a burger. My assistant just say, no, thank you. It's not for me anymore, but I'm doing it because, yeah, of the kids. Maybe I can just have a Coke.
8: Let's talk about coming off the drugs. Federica, it's not unusual at all, is it, for people to come off the drugs and then put the weight back on?
10: No, I think this is one of the biggest misconceptions. This isn't anything magical about these drugs. After any period of caloric restriction of any type, whether it's GLP-1 receptor agonists or the cabbage soup diet, your body will fight back. It's a physiological response to try and regain the lost energy. Any sort of drastic weight loss, anything above roughly 5% of your body weight, is interpreted by your body as a danger to survival, as maybe there's a famine. So it's very normal physiologically to regain weight when that caloric restriction stops. So
8: is there anything you can do diet-wise, nutrition-wise, to give yourself the best chance of not regaining the weight?
10: Yeah, absolutely. I think certainly there's a way of titrating down the dose of the medications, which helps. So try not to come off it all of a sudden. Work with your prescriber to reduce that dose down slowly. And in the meantime, change your diet. So from focusing very strongly on nutrient density, also start to think about eating foods that are very satiating, but low calorie.
8: For example, any tips?
10: Well, so for example, I love it. Cauliflowers, broccoli, kale. So these are foods, lentils, that are quite voluminous when you eat them. Things like lentil and bean stews, ribollita, if you know that Italian recipe. Like, these are foods that have a high volume, very nutrient dense. So you're getting plenty of goodness, but they're actually low calorie. So increasing the volume of your food with high fiber foods is a good way to help reduce the roaring hunger, basically. But it is normal to feel that hunger, and there is normal to have weight fluctuation when you come off these medicines. So I think what can be really hard is coming off these drugs, putting the weight back on. The person can feel like they failed, or like the medicine has failed them. And there's so much shame around obesity already. And actually, a really important message is your weight will fluctuate and there will be a readjustment period, but that's okay, don't worry. Like, the benefits of the drugs have still continued in the sense of metabolic health, new dietary patterns, new schedules, new behaviors. A lot of patients on these drugs do take up exercise, their resistance training, and you can help to bring your new weight to be a healthier weight. So not 100% of patients regain 100% of weight. It's varied. So some patients don't regain any of the weight when they come off the drugs. Others regain 25%, others 50, others 75. And then there is a minority that regain 100% or more. What I've seen in my clinical practice is that increasing cardiovascular exercise is also an important tool for weight maintenance. So adding that into the resistance training can be helpful with the changes in the diet as well.
8: Whitney, as a dietitian, what do you advise your clients who are coming off the drugs?
7: There is a mental game at play at first. I do like to always make sure that the expectations are realistic. And so if you're looking to maintain weight loss, it's not that it's impossible. There is just a little bit more work on your end. So as far as the nutrition goes, again, eating those satiating foods, eating plenty of protein, plenty of fiber within those meals, still having your carbs, because carbs are very much important for energy and building muscles and all these different things. And then also, it's really important when you are in the midst of your GLP-1 journey to have a good exercise regimen going. Really start working on body composition and really get those, building those muscles is kind of like what I like to tell my clients.
8: I wonder what one piece of advice each of you would have to somebody who's going to be starting GLP-1 drugs tomorrow. Federica.
10: My advice is to have a plan. Have a plan for before you start, during, and have a plan for how you will come off, if you're going to come off.
8: Whitney.
7: I would agree. I think it's important to have a plan. And then also just giving yourself a little bit of grace. I think there is this misconception that everything is going to go perfectly, or I'm going to start these medications and everything is just going to fall into place. I think there is important to know too that when we're talking about obesity in itself, it's a disease state, right? It is a metabolic condition. And so I think it's important to just remind yourself that, you know, it's not anything that you're doing wrong. It's your literal biology. And we don't shame people for needing blood pressure medication. So it should be the same regarding GLP-1 medications.
8: Michelle.
9: Yeah, my take on it will be a little different. I'll say buy a good water bottle, something that will keep your water cold, because you will need a lot of water to keep the nausea down. And then try to measure yourself, take pictures, because I was blind to see myself in the mirror. I always see this big girl, but I took pictures and I measured myself, and I can see there's actually a lot of weight coming off. Also see it on the scale, but you know, the measurements really talk to itself.
8: Thanks to Michelle Heron, Whitney Black and Federica Amati. Next week, the food chain will be all about appetite, the biology behind it, what shapes it, and why some of us feel hungrier than others. If there's an idea you have for the show, please do let us know by emailing thefoodchain@bbc.co.uk. From me and the rest of the team, producers Lexi O'Connor and Beatrice Pickup, and editor Sarah Wadeson, thanks for listening, and join us again next week.
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13: Welcome to the newsroom from the BBC World Service. I'm Pete Ross. The family of Renee Good, whose death after being shot by an immigration officer sparked nationwide protests, have announced they're suing the US government.
14: The fact that there's been no accountability, no investigation, no expression of condolence, no change in policy is completely mind-blowing.
13: Krista Pike, death row inmate for over 30 years, is in critical condition after two botched execution attempts.
15: Even the Tennessee Department of Corrections workers were tense. One of them at one point was even fighting back tears because of what we saw.
13: President Putin warns the West not to threaten Russia's Baltic territory of Kaliningrad. In France,
16: I arrived at school and was immediately hit by tear gas from the police. Children were tear gassed.
13: Hundreds of schools close amid violent protests over education cuts. And the low-pitched rumble of a herd of elephants talking to each other. That's all coming up after this news bulletin.
6: BBC News with Fiona MacDonald. Police in France have made nearly 2,000 arrests during a day of student protests and blockades of hundreds of schools across the country. More than 300 police officers and several high school principals were injured. At least two schools were set ablaze. Alice De Brito from the National Union of French Students told the BBC the students were protesting against teacher shortages and rundown facilities, among other things.
17: They have been budget cuts in education for years now, and study conditions have become unbearable. We have overcrowded classrooms, overheated buildings during the summer, soaring insecurity, and we have fewer and fewer university places. So we have a lot of young people that can't go to university because there is a lack of investment.
6: President Putin has reiterated that Russia is prepared to use all its weapons, including nuclear ones, if its Baltic territory of Kaliningrad is attacked. He was speaking at a foreign policy forum in Moscow that touched on the war with Ukraine and relations with the West. A Russia editor, Steve Rosenberg, was at the forum.
18: Vladimir Putin used his appearance at this forum to claim that Russia wasn't a threat to Europe. "We are not threatening anyone," the Kremlin leader said, "but if we come across an aggression, we will have to respond. Citizens of European countries should be fully aware of that." President Putin warned that in the event of a direct attack on Russia, for example, on the Russian exclave of Kaliningrad on the Baltic Sea, the issue of use, he said, of all weapons at Russia's disposal will inevitably and immediately be on the agenda.
6: Eritrea says it's severing all diplomatic ties with Ethiopia after its diplomats were expelled from Addis Ababa. The Eritrean Foreign Ministry said it had no option but to reciprocate in kind. Ethiopia accuses countries, including Eritrea, of supporting an opposition alliance that has launched attacks on troops loyal to the Ethiopian federal government since last week. Asmara denies the accusation. The family of a woman shot dead by US Immigration and Customs Enforcement in January is suing the Trump administration, alleging wrongful death and other violations. Renee Good was shot three times in her car in Minneapolis as she joined protests against deportation sweeps. Antonio Romanucci is one of the lawyers representing the family.
19: "The day of accountability has arrived for our own US government and its governmental agencies, ICE and CBP. Our country cannot tolerate unjustified and excessive use of force, let alone deadly force, on ordinary people who are exercising their rights under the Constitution of this country."
6: World News from the BBC. The lawyer for an American woman who survived two execution attempts by lethal injections in the US state of Tennessee says she's alive and receiving life-saving medical care. Krista Pike, who was sentenced to death for a murder 30 years ago, was taken to hospital after surviving the failed doses. The governor of Tennessee, Bill Lee, has ordered a full investigation into what happened. Randy Spivey is Krista Pike's lawyer.
20: "The governor's call for an independent review does not go far enough. After having endured solitary confinement for more than 20 years and a full attempt to kill her by lethal injection, Krista has endured punishment greater than any other person in the history of the American death penalty."
6: The Saudi-led coalition in Yemen says its forces have intercepted two ballistic missiles and four drones fired by the Houthis towards the kingdom. The coalition said they were destroyed over the cities of Jazan and Khamis Mushaid. In the meantime, large explosions have been heard in the Yemeni capital Sana'a, controlled by the Houthi movement. A Houthi-run news agency said Saudis carried out the attack. The Attorney General of Brazil has asked the police to investigate allegations that the Trump administration is using US government funds to promote a far-right agenda in Brazil. The move follows a report in the Guardian newspaper that Washington planned to award $1 million to fund civil society groups opposing Brazil's Supreme Court. The Attorney General said efforts to meddle in Brazilian institutions could not be tolerated. A second US federal judge has blocked an unprecedented $100,000 fee that President Trump has imposed on new H-1B visas for highly skilled foreign workers. The judge in California ruled that the authorities had failed to follow necessary rulemaking processes. The fee was temporarily blocked in June by a federal judge in Boston. BBC News.
13: You're listening to the newsroom from the BBC World Service with me, Pete Ross. When Renee Good was killed early this year by an officer from the US Immigration and Customs Enforcement Agency during an operation in the city of Minneapolis, it sparked nationwide protests. Millions watched a video of her killing when the officer fired several shots into her car, an action the agency later claimed was in self-defense. It led to calls for the Trump administration to rein in ICE agents deployed in cities around the country. Now, Renee Good's family say they're launching legal proceedings against the government and the agent responsible for her death. The family's lawyer, Antonio Romanucci, told the news conference, "Our government has become a grave and mortal threat to its own citizens." Her brother, Brett Ganger, also spoke to journalists at a conference in Minneapolis.
14: What happened to Renee was completely senseless, and the fact that there's been no accountability, no investigation, no expression of condolence, no change in policy is completely mind-blowing. What happened to America? Something must change now. It is our family's hope that today's lawsuit will accomplish our goal for Renee, accountability.
13: I heard more about the lawsuits from our State Department correspondent, Tom Bateman.
1: These are civil lawsuits that have been brought by the family of Renee Good and backed by a law firm in Minneapolis. These are civil cases, so they're not criminal cases. One of the things that came out of the press conference that was held by the lawyers was their complaint really was that it was extremely, because these are federal agencies, it's a lot harder than if it was state or local law enforcement to lodge these kind of complaints. But they have done so, and there are two civil lawsuits, the first of which asserts wrongful death through, it says, battery, assault, false imprisonment, intentional infliction of emotional distress and negligence. And then there is a second lawsuit which alleges a conspiracy to interfere with civil rights. And what the lawyers have said here basically is they argue that the federal government, the Trump administration, and these agencies, including the agent who shot Renee Good, were involved in effect in a conspiracy to try to suppress the rights both of Hispanic and Somali communities that were being rounded up. But also, they said, to silence those who were trying to protest against it. So it's a pretty broad-ranging kind of a lawsuit. I mean, this second one names Kristi Noem, who was the Homeland Security Secretary at the time. It names Stephen Miller, President Trump's Deputy Chief of Staff. It names Jonathan Ross, the agent involved in this. So, you know, this is a pretty broad attempt to try to bring damages. The Trump administration has responded to that in the last hour or so, actually, and has said it will vigorously defend what it says are baseless civil lawsuits. It then goes on to give a comment from President Trump himself, quote, saying that he believed that Renee Good was a very solid, wonderful person under normal circumstances, but says her actions were pretty tough. When you look at the way the car pulled away, there are a couple of versions of the tape that are very, very bad. So it seems the administration very much sticking to its position that it believes that she was a threat to the agent involved.
13: That's interesting. Donald Trump initially blamed Renee Good for her actions, but then later called it a tragedy. But on ICE itself, there was lots of scrutiny surrounding the agency at the time and in the months that followed. What about more recently?
1: Although you saw this very sort of public element of the deportations fade away, in fact, what has happened since then is the number of deportations has actually increased per month, but it's sort of been done in a quieter way. And I think a way in which clearly the White House wanted to get to it, it set a target of 1 million deportations in a year. But President Trump was obviously very unhappy about the kind of publicity it was generating as far as he was concerned. He didn't want to see those pictures on TV screens, clearly, of American citizens being killed, although he defended his position over the administration on that. So we saw a shift really in the tactics, and it's become, in a lot of cases, local law enforcement is doing this. There's a lot more coordination with prisons to get people accused of being illegally in the country, working more closely with the justice system and so on. So although it's been in the news a lot less, it's making fewer headlines, it's still happening, and it's still within communities, and particularly within Latino communities, there is still a large amount of fear, really, and it has the potential, I think, still to affect the way people are viewing the Republican Party when it comes up to these midterm elections next month.
13: Tom Bateman. Staying in the US, lawyers for Krista Pike, the Tennessee inmate who survived two attempts to give her a lethal injection, say she's critically ill and receiving life-saving care. In the past few hours, they've repeated calls for her sentence to be commuted to life in prison, calling what happened to her chemical torture and not consistent with basic human dignity. Tennessee, which has a history when it comes to execution failures, has suspended the practice while it investigates. The case, meanwhile, has reignited the debate around capital punishment in the US. Here's the thoughts of a few people in the US Capitol, Washington, D.C.
2: I oppose capital punishment in general. I think it's cruel and unusual. And the failed execution demonstrates that in spades.
21: In general, capital punishment, I'm 50-50 on it. If I ever had a child that was killed in the manner that she killed this person, you know, until you walk in those shoes, you don't know how you would react to the punishment.
22: I mean, I think they keep these people incarcerated too long. She's been in there, what, 30 years? Our system needs to move quicker than that.
13: Krista Pike was sentenced to death for the murder of 19-year-old Colleen Slammer, a school acquaintance, when she was 18. Our correspondent Ione Wells joins us now. She's in Nashville outside the hospital. Ione, just tell us, do we have any more details from Krista Pike's team about her current condition?
23: All we know so far is that she is in a critical condition. They say they don't know how much damage or not has been done to her brain. Her medical information is confidential. We don't even actually know for definite where she is being treated, although local media have reported that she is at a major hospital here in Nashville, which is where I'm standing now. There are still huge questions, though, as well from her team about what exactly went wrong, how much of it or not she may remember. There was a period during the execution where the curtain over where she was closed for about 20 minutes or so before an ambulance arrived. And her lawyers have various theories of what could have possibly gone wrong, one being that perhaps the drip administrating the drug wasn't connected to her vein properly. One of the eyewitnesses to the execution attempt said that they recall her saying that she felt like her vein was going to explode. So there are various different theories, but none of that has been confirmed yet, and we don't yet know whether or not she's going to survive this still.
13: And that's from Krista Pike's team, but the incident itself, or the murder itself back in 1996, could be categorised as fairly grisly, as brutal. What are we hearing from Colleen Slammer, the victim, from her family?
23: Well, Colleen Slammer's mother spoke to NBC after this happened and described it as a mess. And I think she speaks not just for people like herself who wanted to see this execution take place, but for everyone really here. People who I've spoken to who strongly oppose the death penalty also agree that this is the worst outcome for everybody, that this has neither served those who thought that this would bring justice or those who oppose capital punishment and feel that she's now experienced unnecessary pain and suffering. But certainly from the family's perspective, I think this is not the outcome they wanted. Her family had raised funds to travel to Tennessee to be there for this moment years after she was sentenced to death. And of course, in the end, that wasn't the result that they had expected.
13: And as far as the execution itself, we've mentioned earlier there that Tennessee has a history of failed executions. What's the reaction now, given this current case?
23: That's right. Everyone I've spoken to, actually, interestingly, both those who, as I say, support executions, those who oppose them, have mentioned that this is not the first time that there's been a botched execution attempt in Tennessee. And that is really concerning to people because, as I say, those who support executions feel like it should be done in what they've described to me as a more definite way. Some have even talked about, for example, why people aren't shot if they're going to be executed. Others, though, who oppose it have said, again, that this isn't the response that they would like to see, that it causes unnecessary suffering. And that's why the governor has called off all further executions for the rest of this year until it's reviewed what actually went wrong.
13: Ione Wells in Nashville, thank you. The Russian president has said Russia is ready to use all weapons at his disposal, including nuclear ones, to protect its Baltic territory of Kaliningrad. Throughout this week, Moscow has been accusing NATO of preparing to blockade Kaliningrad, which is separated from the rest of Russia by the territory of Lithuania and Poland. This is how Mr. Putin set out Russia's position in a speech to a foreign policy forum.
24: Of course, if it comes to a direct attack on the Russian Federation, in this case we're talking about Kaliningrad, but possibly some other territories, of course the issue of the use by Russia of all arms at the disposal of our country will inevitably and immediately be on the agenda.
13: In a wide-ranging speech, Mr. Putin showed no sign of letting up when it comes to the war against Ukraine. Our chief analyst at BBC Monitoring, Vitaly Shevchenko, was listening to Mr. Putin's speech. What did he make of it?
0: It was an unrepentant justification of his expansionist and aggressive policies combined with threats. That is what Vladimir Putin normally does. His main message was that Russia is not going to compromise, not going to reduce its attacks on Ukraine, and you are to blame for this. It's the West who forced Russia to do it. We have to remember, of course, that the so-called Valdai Discussion Club is a Kremlin-sponsored foreign policy discussion. In other words, a platform for Putin to air his views. Some would say propaganda that's very obviously and demonstrably divorced from reality. So he said things like the Russian army never attacks civilians. Russia was forced to defend itself because it had been deceived by the West, and the West is trying to dismember Russia. Now, interestingly, and this is something we've been observing since Donald Trump was re-elected, Europe was portrayed by Vladimir Putin, deceived by the West, and the West is trying to dismember Russia. Now, interestingly, and this is something we've been observing since Donald Trump was re-elected, Europe was portrayed by Vladimir Putin as the main culprit, the main driving force behind

0: escalating clashes between police and student demonstrators. Officials reported almost 2,000 arrests, and the French Interior Minister, Laurent Nunez, has condemned what he described as a day of unbridled violence. Dozens of schools are reported to be blockaded, one set on fire, and one reporting a head teacher doused in petrol. Students were angry about staff shortages, dilapidated buildings, and challenging learning conditions, with banners reading, "More funding, less misery." Now, they're also angry at the government's response.
1: I got to my lecture and was tear-gassed.
2: I arrived at school and was immediately hit by tear gas from the police. Children were tear-gassed. I don't think that's normal. We were all tear-gassed. We're children. We're minors.
0: Students from a school or a lycée near Paris and a school in Lyon there. Hugh Schofield is in Paris and told me more.
3: 20% of lycées have had some kind of action. Not all violent. I was at one this afternoon, which was noisy, but generally good-humoured. But in places, I mean, you know, serious violence to the point where, you know, the government and any rational observer is saying this isn't a protest, this is turning into urban violence, urban trouble. You know, people smashing things on the street and, as we've seen in a couple of places, setting fire to buildings, including this school in Nantes, which a large part of it was gutted. So, you know, this is not minor unrest. It has in places become very significant.
0: And what's been the reaction to these protests then? Is there support for them in France?
3: One has to be very careful here. I mean, I think most people will say we understand the official grievance. The official grievance is money, as it always is, and lack of investment. And these students are saying we need more money so that our classrooms are better and the rest of it. And I think everyone will probably agree, yes, that would be a very good thing, all the while knowing that there is no money to spend on schools. There's no money to spend on anything in France. But the other thing that's happening here quite clearly is that, you know, there is a political aspect to this. These you know, the people behind this are elements in the school unions who are close to the LFI party, that's the far left, Jean-Luc Mélenchon, preparing for next year's election. There's no question in my mind that there is a level of coordination with the far left in all of this. Of course, they will deny this and say these are spontaneous demonstrations over legitimate grievances, which may also be true, but I think there's no doubt that there is the hand of politics in this, and that hand is the far left. And certainly that's what the government is saying and what the right is saying. But I don't think they're necessarily wrong just because it's coming from the LFI's enemies. This is a classic far-left tactic, and the elections are approaching, and they will be pressing these buttons, I think, in the months ahead.
0: Hugh Schofield. Israel is increasing security checks on pilots flying into the country after yesterday's apparent failed attempt to crash a plane en route to Tel Aviv from Dubai. Passengers had to subdue one of the aircraft's two pilots after he stabbed the other. The reserve crew on board landed the aircraft safely after it was diverted to Saudi Arabia. The attacker, who's an Omani citizen, has now been transferred to the UAE, with whom Israel has diplomatic relations. Our Middle East correspondent, John Donison, reports from Jerusalem.
4: The focus now for investigators is to find out the motive of the Fly Dubai pilot who stabbed his colleague, apparently with the intention of crashing the plane. Speaking to the US talk show Fox News and Friends, Israel's Prime Minister Benjamin Netanyahu said intelligence officers were looking into his links with Iran.
5: It looks like he had been radicalized. I think it's too early to say whether he had any connections with Iran or with anyone else. It's too early to say that, but we'll be able to say that very definitely, I think fairly definitively. Not fairly, I think we'll be able to say it definitively within a matter of days.
4: A new graphic video has emerged of the chaos in the cockpit as the passengers tried to give first aid to the Indian pilot, Captain Smit Machar, who'd been stabbed. Miraculously, despite his injuries and with the plane plummeting, he'd managed to open the secure door so passengers could get in to help. One of those who went to his assistance was Yaniv Hayoum, reportedly a plumber. Now back in Israel, he's been hailed as a hero.
6: At that moment, I ran to the cockpit and the plane dived. We pulled the attacker out. After I pulled him out, we took control of the plane. I pulled out the yoke and I straightened the plane out a bit.
4: Israel's Prime Minister

0: said his actions, as well as those of Captain Machar, had prevented what could have been another 9/11.
1: That report there from John Donison, who's in Jerusalem. The Ebola outbreak in the Democratic Republic of Congo is the deadliest on record, with confirmed cases surpassing 8,000. Now the charity MSF, or Doctors Without Borders, says one of its aid workers has tested positive for the virus. I heard more from our Africa correspondent Thomas Mkwana, who's in Nairobi.
2: They just say that he's a man who was deployed there to work to stop the spread of Ebola, and he was tested and found positive with the virus, and he's being taken to a hospital in Amsterdam. And it's a Dutch health ministry that say that the patient was an MSF doctor, and he's been taken to a specialized isolation unit about 40 kilometers southwest of Amsterdam. This is not also the first time that we've heard of a foreign health worker who was deployed to Congo. Earlier on, we had of seven Americans that were airlifted outside DRC for better treatment.
1: We've heard today from the children's charity Save the Children. It's spoken about the toll the Ebola outbreak in the DRC is taking on children. What more can you tell us about that?
2: It's devastating, Pete, isn't it? They're saying that about seven children on average have died every day from the Ebola virus since the outbreak was declared. And that brings a total of around 961 children confirmed to have died from the disease. It's still raging on in the country. And if this disease is killing children, one can just think of just how many children have been left without both parents. So this is devastating to the communities in DRC.
1: What role is misinformation playing in all this? On Sunday, a senior politician was beaten to death in connection with their efforts to raise awareness about the outbreak.
2: Unfortunately, this is again not the first case of death caused by disinformation in the country. Mr. Marie Celestine Karondo is said to be the acting president of the ruling party in DR Congo, and he was in a place called Butembo, one of the epicenters of this current outbreak, and he was said to have appeared at a radio station to try and educate people on the measures to stop the spread of the virus. And it is said that he was attacked, beaten, and his belongings were looted and his house set on fire. Another bizarre case that happened months ago when the virus broke was the attack on a hospital that was holding isolation units for people who were suspected to be infected. And at that time, the hospital was burned and the body of a man who was suspected to have died of Ebola carried out. People are opposed in DR Congo because of disinformation to the strict health guidelines to which somebody has to be buried. And they oppose that. Some people firmly believe that Ebola doesn't exist. And to combat the spread of such a deadly virus in a terrain like that, that has disinformation, and that disinformation can easily get deadly.
1: Thomas Mkwana in Nairobi. And finally, do elephants talk to each other? A study of elephant communication suggests the deep, low-frequency rumbles exchanged between family members help the animals stay in tune with one another, strengthening social bonds and coordinating group movements. Scientists say that when a group of animals rumble at the same frequency, that could be a sign of them agreeing. Our science correspondent, Victoria Gill, has been listening to and trying to understand choruses of African elephant rumbles.
3: There are lots of reasons why herds of elephants produce these deep vocalizations. There are greeting rumbles. There's a collective calming or coo rumble to comfort nervous young calves. And this one, so brief and deep it's barely audible, is the matriarch telling the herd it's time to move. Elephants tend to rumble together in a chorus, so it's difficult to study, like trying to pick out a meaningful chat at a noisy party. But this team of Kenyan and US scientists studying the elephants at Amboseli National Park in Kenya has revealed new clues about the meaning in these exchanges. Here's one of the lead researchers, Dr. Sarah Keane, from the organisation The Earth Species Project.
4: We had recordings collected by an expert elephant researcher that she collected across her career over 40 years. And we developed a machine learning tool that was able to predict the behavior that was occurring while the sounds were being made by the elephants.
3: So with the help of AI to analyze the sound, researchers were able to predict whether the animals were greeting each other, comforting a young one, or deciding to move just from their rumbles. The study also picked up a surprising insight into elephant agreement. In some circumstances, each member of the herd would start making their own individual rumbling sound, and then the chorus would, as the scientists put it, converge. So gradually the animals would tune in to rumble at the same frequency. Understanding how elephants communicate, especially how they coordinate their movements, could help identify important habitats for them and reveal how they move around and use a landscape. Tuning into these rumbling choruses, researchers say, might even help humans and elephants to share that landscape and to coexist more peacefully.
1: Victoria Gill there, listening, you might say, to elephant rumbles in the jungle. You've been listening to The Newsroom from the BBC World Service with me, Pete Ross. A reminder of the main news: the family of an American woman who was fatally shot by an immigration enforcement agent in January has sued the Trump administration over her death. This has been The Newsroom. Thanks for listening.
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8: BBC News with Fiona MacDonald. Police in France have made nearly 2,000 arrests during a day of student protests and blockades of hundreds of schools. The French Interior Minister said any legitimate expressions of students' grievances now bore the hallmarks of urban violence. President Putin has reiterated that Russia is prepared to use all its weapons, including nuclear, if its Baltic territory of Kaliningrad is attacked. He was speaking in Moscow. The family of a woman shot dead by US immigration officers in January is suing the Trump administration, alleging wrongful death. Renee Good was shot three times in Minneapolis as she joined protests against deportation sweeps. Eritrea says it's severing all diplomatic ties with Ethiopia after 10 of its diplomats were expelled from Addis Ababa. Ethiopia says they were a security threat. President Trump has said he may ask European countries to release their reserves of diesel to help lower global prices. The price of diesel has soared since the US started the war with Iran. The BBC understands the UK is discussing with the EU the release of strategic fuel reserves, including diesel, if necessary. The lawyers for an American woman who survived two lethal injections in the US state of Tennessee says she's critically ill. Krista Pike was sentenced to death for a murder 30 years ago. The Saudi-led coalition in Yemen says its forces have intercepted two ballistic missiles and four drones fired by the Houthis. Meanwhile, large explosions have been heard in the Yemeni capital Sana'a, which is controlled by the Houthi movement. And British counter-terrorism police have made a new arrest connected to an incident at an airbase used by US heavy bombers. They say the 25-year-old British-Iranian citizen was arrested on suspicion of preparing terrorist acts. BBC News.
9: Borrowing is getting more expensive for governments around the world.
10: For the federal government, they're going to be taking on even more debt. That's a little bit of a doom cycle that continues on.
11: Financial conditions may need to actually be tighter than what the Fed thinks right now.
9: It's World Business Report from the BBC World Service. I'm Leanna Byrne. Government borrowing costs are climbing across major economies. We'll look at what's driving the sell-off in bonds. Brazil heads to the polls with Lula and Bolsonaro locked in a close race. What does the choice mean for Latin America's biggest economy? And Cristiano Ronaldo walks out on Portugal after a rift with the manager. What could it mean for one of the biggest brands in world sport? So let's start with government borrowing costs. They're climbing sharply around the world as investors sell off government bonds. So let's spell this out. Yields in the United States, Britain and France have reached levels not seen for decades as investors are worrying about higher inflation, rising oil prices and the prospect of further interest rate rises. And these moves matter far beyond financial markets. Higher government borrowing yields can feed through into more expensive mortgages and business loans, while governments themselves have to spend more simply serving their debts. In France, those pressures come as the government is already trying to get its public finances under control. Here's Roland Lescure, French finance minister.
12: Let me reiterate, France remains a highly credible borrower. Our current account is balanced. Our strengths are widely recognised, whether in energy, technology or finance. Our financial sector is robust and our banks are among the strongest and best capitalised in the Eurozone.
9: L'économie française. So what's driving investors to sell government bonds so aggressively and why is the pressure spreading across global markets? Let's hear from Molly Brooks, US rates strategist at TD Securities in New York.
11: I would say we've had the same key themes that we've kept going back to for probably the last month or so, one of which is persistently high oil prices. Higher growth expectations has also been driving long-end rates here, as well as fiscal concerns seem to be popping up in the background. And then finally, I would say AI hyperscaler issuance has also been another fear that has been percolating through markets. Over the past 2 weeks, it seems like we may have just hit some type of repositioning event, that this has kind of triggered some concern in markets and some repositioning once we hit through specific levels. I know 5.25 and 10s, for example, we've been above there the last couple of days now. We're now below it, but above 5.5 and 30. So very elevated rates at this point. But I don't think that this has been a last 2 week story, but rather last month story, that all of these factors have been contributing to the long end continually move up.
9: Because the thing is, the US economy is still looking pretty resilient, isn't it? And normally that sounds like good news. So why is strong growth actually adding to that pressure in the bond market?
11: Yeah, so higher growth actually increases interest rates. So that's one of the components that we look in terms of specifically the long end. I think some of this may be the AI story. We have gotten a number of good indication of current growth, whether it's GDP yesterday, just consumer remaining resilient. We have seen, you know, the U.S. economy hold up in despite of higher rates at this point. So I think that that's one of the factors that is actually a good thing. And that's why you actually see kind of the correlations between equities and rates in good times. You don't see higher rates actually weighing on equities because it's driven by this higher growth, which is good for equities. It's really when it's more of the inflationary side that you see higher rates weigh on equities. So right now we're kind of in a good environment in terms of the economy, but that is leading us up to the highest level of rates that we've seen in decades.
9: Because markets seem to be pricing in more rate rises than the Fed itself is actually signaling. So what does that tell us? Are investors essentially saying they don't think the Fed has inflation under control yet?
11: I think some of this is actually just that we think that financial conditions may need to actually be tighter than what the Fed thinks right now for rates to be high enough to be impacting, you know, the economy enough to impact inflation. If we're not seeing the impact on the equity markets and other types of financial conditions, if these aren't coming down due to higher rates, the Fed might actually need to tighten more than they initially were planning to.
9: That was Molly Brooks, US rate strategist at TD Securities in New York. And the pressure in the bond markets is being felt in Asia as well. Japan's 10-year government bond yield has climbed to around 3.1%, close to a multi-decade high. As investors are weighing rising inflation and the prospect of further interest rate increases from the Bank of Japan. Dr. Seijiro Takeshita is a professor of management and information at the University of Shizuoka and joins me now. Hello.
13: Hi there. Good morning.
9: Good morning. So good morning for you. I believe we woke you a little bit earlier than expected. Well, I really appreciate you coming on. So can you explain to me why Japan is feeling this global bond sell-off particularly acutely?
13: Well, basically, we've got, as you just reported, you know, the almost a race of interest rate rise, especially concerning the this long-termism that we're seeing in this Middle East situation where the oil prices are getting high. And, of course, the Fed is obviously going to ward off with the inflationary pressure. So obviously, we've got Bank of Japan continuously trying to raise their rates, although we're not as maneuverable as the United States or United Kingdom, considering that, you know, our economy isn't as strong yet. And basically, our inflation is caused by cost push inflation, not demand pull inflation. So basically, you know, I would say Bank of Japan is scratching their head as we speak right now. We've also got the domestic problem of people worrying about, you know, putting discipline into our financial system, considering that, you know, we have a high debt problem as well.
9: I imagine the Bank of Japan's job is quite difficult, as you mentioned, because first of all, Japan spent decades worrying about deflation rather than inflation. So when interest rates are extraordinarily low for such a long time, that must be a painful adjustment.
13: Well, it is very much, considering the fact also that, you know, Bank of Japan itself, their current balance is reaching well over 600 trillion yen. They really don't want to raise their rates at this point. And, of course, you know, I think this worry about this, you know, debt to GDP is a bit overemphasized, considering the fact that if you look at net debt to GDP, let's not forget that we have quite a lot of assets, you know, the Japanese government and the Japanese people. So, but that said, still, you know, considering our demographics, it's pretty clear that, you know, the debt could be detrimental in the future. So obviously people have a lot of doubts about, you know, whether we can continue this condition. So that's another reason for the, I would say, the continuous rise of the rates that is taking place, considering about the worries about, again, about the discipline of how we're going to deal with this financial issue in Japan.
9: All right, Seijiro, thank you so much. We've also got Kerry Leahy, economist at Columbia University in New York, with us. Kerry, if government borrowing costs stay this high, what does that do to the U.S. economy?
14: Well, it's eventually going to slow it down. For the first time on record, the government's spending more on interest payments than it is on national defense, and within 10 years, it'll be spending more on interest payments than it's paying on Social Security. These numbers have been around for a long time, and without any notice at all of a credible program, it's going to lead to higher rates and probably ultimately a downturn. Every president other than the current one has tried to put together some kind of a credible package since deficits started to explode under Ronald Reagan, but it isn't happening now, and there's no plan. No one's even offering a plan or even asking for a plan, and that's just going to put Congress, the White House, and the U.S. economy in a precarious position.
9: It's an interesting one as well, because we're looking constantly at what the Fed might do with all of this. But actually, could the bond market effectively tighten financial conditions on the Fed's behalf? It doesn't necessarily have to step in.
14: That's right. There's an old argument that sometimes the market does the Fed's work for them. And you've already had a vice chairman of the board, Philip Jefferson, admit today that maybe we don't have to hike at the next meeting. We can take some time to look back. He's implicitly saying exactly that maybe conditions near term are moving too fast, and the best thing the Fed can do is not to pour gasoline on a fire, but sit and watch and hope it doesn't burn too hot.
9: Good plan, sounds like. Kerry, you stay right there, and also a big thanks to Dr. Seijiro Takeshita, Professor of Management and Information at the University of Shizuoka. Now, Brazilians go to the polls on Sunday in a presidential election that's become increasingly tight. President Lula Inácio Lula da Silva is expected to lead the first round, but polls suggest he could face a very close runoff against Senator Flavio Bolsonaro, son of jailed ex-president President Jair Bolsonaro later this month. Here's some voters in Rio de Janeiro explaining what they want from the election.
15: Because of the experience from the years that Lula has already spent in power, for those of us from a more disadvantaged region, I think he pays a lot of attention to the needs of poorer people through social programs.
16: I want change, you know. So I see it more as an opportunity for change because Lula has already been in power for many years. So let's see if changing this dynamic makes things better in any way.
17: I think it's important to participate in the political debate. And if a candidate does not respond well to a question directed at them, they answer using different words as if it were a different question.
9: Now, of course, as we heard there, the economy is playing a big part in the campaign. Lula can point to falling unemployment and inequality, and Brazil is now producing record amounts of oil and gas. But many households are still struggling with the cost of living and high levels of debt. So why haven't those stronger economic numbers translated into a more comfortable lead for the president? And how different would Brazil's economic direction look under Bolsonaro? To explain, here's Andrea Bastos-Damko, a founder and chief economist at Buyside Brazil.
18: We are having some problems in the debt of the population. It's very high. People are losing the power of purchase. So Lula is not being so favorite as it was before because of this. The cost of living is too high. People are having some balance sheet problems. And then it's affecting the Lula odd in winning this election.
9: We've seen Lula announce more help for those indebted households in the final stretch of this campaign. Does that address the underlying economic problem, or does it mainly provide short-term relief, perhaps?
18: Yes, it's just a short relief. This is the third program to people that are with a high debt. It's not a structural program. Most part of the other programs have very short relief, and this one, the third one, that is, we think will be the same. So for robust solution of this problem, we have to address the fiscal policy, fiscal adjustment, and next year we will have room to lower interest rate and FX appreciation. And when we have FX appreciation, food prices goes down, and with a lower interest rate, people can have a structural relief to this problem.
9: Bolsonaro is presenting himself as a more market-friendly candidate. Economic terms, what would actually change under a Bolsonaro government, do you think?
18: It's very different from Lula because the most important measure that Bolsonaro is announcing is expanding cut of 1.5% of GDP. This is very strong, and this can very fast move the primary deficit from 0.5% to something like 1%. So this initial condition is very important for Flávio Bolsonaro, and the opposition are defending a new framework to fiscal rule, something similar that was done by President Temer in the past. You put in spending cap of 0% growth for expenses. And then with this, we have the conditions to decrease the neutral interest rate.
9: That was Andrea Bastos-Damko, founder and chief economist at Buyside Brazil. You're with World Business Report from the BBC World Service. Nike has just reported quarterly sales of $11.2 billion, missing analyst expectations. Kerry Leahy is still with me. Kerry, what's disappointed investors here, do you think?
14: Well, that they are talking about weaker growth, particularly in China. That's no surprise there. But when you put a big bet on China as a major draw for your supply, and they slow down, you have a big problem. And also, Nike's changing their the way they're handling sales. They're moving away from big-time retailers and doing their own retailing. And so their focus has shifted a little bit and has allowed competitors to sort of pick up some of the slack. So there's a lot of things going on, but I think probably China's lack of follow-through on demand is probably the big part of the story on the disappointment on earnings and forward guidance.
9: Mm. Now, we are always talking about cautious consumers as well and inflation, higher borrowing costs. We were talking about that earlier. Is that a problem for Nike as well?
14: Yes. I mean, it's been, what, 3 or 4 decades when Nike sold $150 sneakers. And in some cases, those sneakers kept a lot of small sporting goods stores afloat. But I think that is part of the problem, and that people, you know, want a more reasonably priced product, and they're not going to be feeling like splurging on a set of new Air Jordans.
9: Mm. Another one, one of Hollywood's biggest ever mergers is now moving towards the finish line. U.S. judges cleared Paramount Skydance to complete its $110 billion takeover, Warner Brothers Discovery. And the boss of toy giant Mattel, Enon Kreese, is leaving to become co-chief executive of the new company that is being created by the merger, and he's going to run that business alongside Paramount boss David Ellison. Lots of moves here, Kerry. Do we know really what they want to come out of it, who, particularly the people who they've appointed?
14: Well, basically two things are going on. In almost any merger, regardless of the industry, there's going to be some savings because a back office type duplication leads to some layoffs, and people know that's going to happen. In addition, you've got another story regarding artificial intelligence, which may remove or reduce the salaries to a lot of the so-called creative types. And so there's a lot going on in the industry. But net-net, people expect the leaders of this new firm to basically cut back on costs on both the creative types and the non-creative types. They'll have a more dynamic firm.
9: Mm. And actually, Wall Street Journal is actually reporting that Disney is planning to restructure its television business, and that could result in hundreds of layoffs. So the industry is very busy. All right, Kerry, you stay right there. In his speech to the UN General Assembly last week, President Donald Trump said his administration was seeking what he called a fundamental change in Cuba. Cuba's foreign minister responding by accusing Washington of imposing collective punishment through months-long fuel blockade. On the island, ordinary Cubans are enduring severe shortages and power cuts lasting up to 20 hours a day. But in Florida, some wealthy conservative Cuban Americans believe political change could now be close, and they've set up a new organization to prepare for investment in a post-communist Cuba, or what they like to call the day after. Will Grant reports from Miami.
19: At the lavish home of one of Miami's top plastic surgeons, some of the wealthiest Cuban-American families in Florida gather to thrash out their vision of Cuba's future. Rum in hand and Rolexes on wrists, it's the fourth meeting of the newly created Cuban-American National Chamber of Commerce. The group's president is 82-year-old real estate developer Juan Omar Sixto.
20: The intention of this group is to gather under one roof the most prominent Cuban-American entrepreneurs in Miami.
19: The guests are convinced that the moment of regime change that they've spent almost 7 decades hoping, praying, and indeed pushing for is nigh. After countless false dawns, this time, says Mr. Sixto, is different.
20: I've been here in Miami for about, I don't know, 62 or 64 years. This is the first time that Marco Rubio, Cuban American, is doing what you have been done 20 or 30 years ago.
21: It's an absolutely failed state.
19: On hearing those words from President Trump at the UN General Assembly, the Cuban delegation stood up in unison and left the chamber. As they walked out, he had a final message for them.
21: Communism will never be coming to America, but freedom will be coming to Cuba.
19: Although President Trump has repeatedly said Cuba is next after Iran, it's far from clear what the change might be.
22: There has been reporting that essentially the U.S. government asked the Cuban government, privatize your oil company under U.S. hands, convince your president to step down and free political prisoners, and then we can play ball. The Cubans have rejected that.
19: On the University of Miami's leafy campus, I caught up with Mike Bustamante, an associate history professor there.
22: I don't understand how someone like Marco Rubio sells that kind of interim arrangement with the very government that he and the community he's from has opposed for so long. I don't see how they sell that in South Florida.
19: The Cuban government recently passed 176 economic liberalization measures into law. President Miguel Díaz-Canel told the Cuban Congress they were to advance the defense of socialism. To his critics, though, they look like little more than full-blown capitalism. They lift the cap on the number of workers in a private business and permit ownership of multiple enterprises at once, including by Cuban Americans in Florida.
0: Agricultural. What needs to be done with agriculture? There's a number of people here tonight that have volunteered already.
19: But Miami real estate developer Juan Omar Sixto says they offer no guarantees to any potential investors in his homeland.
2: Michael Rubio knows that this group of people are the ones that cannot go back and invest in Cuba unless that regime is out of power.
19: On one of my trips to Cuba earlier this year, a tour guide took me around the empty streets of Havana in his car to show the total collapse of the tourism industry amid the fuel embargo. There's since been an exodus of international hotel companies and financial entities like Visa and MasterCard. Miami's ambitious plans aside, Cubans will endure more acute shortages in food, water, fuel and medicines. Most just hope their days get a little easier sometime soon.
9: That was Will Grant reporting from Miami. Now, one of the biggest names in world sport, Cristiano Ronaldo, has left the Portuguese national team's training camp amid speculation he could retire from international football. Ronaldo is the most famous Portuguese footballer of all time, the most well-paid athlete in the world, according to Forbes, and his net worth is estimated at $1.2 billion. So how much is he worth on and off the pitch to Portugal? Kieran Maguire is professor of football economics at the University of Liverpool.
4: I don't think it'll be a big loss for the Portuguese Football Association, except in the sense that from a merchandise point of view, Cristiano Ronaldo is in a class of, you know, two or three players in the world. There's him, Lionel Messi, who's retired, and Kylian Mbappe. So he does provoke interest that way. But equally, many people buy his club shirts for the clubs that he has played for in his career, you know, Real Madrid, Manchester United, Al Hilal, and so on. So it'll be a minor bump in the road from a fiscal point of view. And there's an argument to say that because his style of play doesn't necessarily fit in best with modern day tactics, could Portugal actually make more money because they're more likely to progress further in tournaments without him than with him?
9: Yeah, it's interesting though. Like, one study reckoned Ronaldo's 29 social media posts during the World Cup generated €85 million of media value. And that's more than Portugal's 565 posts at the time. So he does definitely have a commercial proposition for Portugal, doesn't he?
4: That's right. I mean, he is one of the very few people in team sports who actually transcends the sport itself. And those people have been relatively few and far between in the history of all sport. You've got the likes of Michael Johnson, of course, Tiger Woods, Roger Federer. But, you know, those people have had to have to offer something special. And I think Cristiano Ronaldo has done that, both in terms of being an athlete and being a celebrity. Celebrity in his own right. You know, anything that he says is scrutinized, and that generates interest. And it's very noticeable that players of his standard, and again, you'd include Lionel Messi there, do have far more social media followers than the teams and the countries that they play for.
9: When you have somebody with that kind of sway, does that create an awkward situation for a coach? Could a player become commercially too valuable to drop sometimes?
4: You know, I think we have seen that Inter Miami when they've gone on tour, and the tour promoters, when Lionel Messi has not played in some of the tour matches, have been very, very angry, because that's what people come to see. They want to be able to put onto their Insta, their TikTok, that here is one of the greatest players in the world actually playing football. So yes, it does become an issue, because sometimes the player's welfare, sometimes the player's form might suggest that the player shouldn't play. But then you've got an expectation amongst the crowd. You wouldn't go to see Coldplay if Chris Martin wasn't singing, for example. You know, people would feel disappointed.
9: Does Ronaldo still need Portugal at this stage, though? Because playing international football, does that materially become, is that still valuable for him?
1: No, it's not. I mean, his wealth, especially since going to Saudi Arabia, is at a level where he could easily become a footballing billionaire based on his career earnings, which will be, you know, incredible in dollar terms. Yeah, that is very rare in team sports. So from a financial point of view, he doesn't need the attention. Portugal, they don't actually generate a huge amount of interest themselves, you know, unless Ronaldo scores, from a sort of a viewings on social media, you know, YouTube clips and so on. So he doesn't need them because, as you say, he can go to his amazing number of followers on his own accounts and do a promotion there, or to link to his domestic football achievements, which of course are unparalleled in many regards.
9: That was Kieran Maguire, Professor of Football Economics at the University of Liverpool. Kerry, any US comparisons come to mind?
14: Well, other than Tiger Woods, but I'd say the one's probably more applicable given the World Cup situation is Taylor Swift, where she actually moved the dial on monthly estimates of GDP. So I think she's probably the one you ought to look towards.
9: Yeah, absolutely. If Travis Kelce retires, the NFL are going to be like, oh, we're going to lose so much money. Gary Leahy, economist at Columbia University in New York, always a pleasure. And that is it from World Business Report. I'm Leanna Byrne. Thanks for listening.
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24: This week on The Media Show, one of the biggest scandals to have hit British sport. Manchester City has been found guilty by the Premier League of arranging what they describe as sham contracts, as well as concealing the true state of the club's finances.
23: We'll look at the reporting and years of investigations that helped bring the story to light, as well as the role of a hacker who leaked a huge cache of confidential documents in 2018.
24: And as Celebrity Traitors returns to the BBC, how are the casts of television's biggest entertainment shows put together?
23: We'll hear from a leading talent booker about landing big names, building chemistry, and keeping cast lists secret until the moment they're revealed.
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8: BBC News with Fiona MacDonald. Police in France have made nearly 2,000 arrests during a day of student protests and blockades of hundreds of schools. More than 300 police officers and several high school principals were injured. French students are protesting against overcrowded classrooms, teacher shortages and rundown facilities. Our correspondent in Paris, Hugh Schofield, told us more.
25: 20% of leases have had some kind of action. Not all violent. I was at one this afternoon, which was noisy, but generally good humoured. But in places, serious violence, to the point where rational observer is saying this isn't a protest, this is turning into urban violence, urban trouble. This school in Nantes, which a large part of it was gutted. So this is not minor unrest. It has in places become very significant.
8: President Putin has reiterated that Russia is prepared to use all its weapons, including nuclear ones, if its Baltic territory of Kaliningrad is attacked. He was speaking at a foreign policy forum in Moscow. Our Russia editor, Steve Rosenberg, was there.
26: Vladimir Putin used his appearance at this forum to claim that Russia wasn't a threat to Europe.
6: We are not threatening anyone, the Kremlin leader said, but if we come across an aggression, we will have to respond. Citizens of European countries should be fully aware of that. President Putin warned that in the event of a direct attack on Russia, for example, on the Russian exclave of Kaliningrad on the Baltic Sea, the issue of use, he said, of all weapons at Russia's disposal will inevitably and immediately be on the agenda.
8: The lawyers for an American woman who survived two attempted lethal injections in Tennessee say she's critically ill and receiving life-saving medical care. Krista Pike, who was sentenced to death for a murder 30 years ago, was taken to hospital after surviving the failed doses. Ione Wells is in Nashville, Tennessee.
7: All we know so far is that she is in a critical condition. They say they don't know how much damage or not has been done to her brain. Her medical information is confidential. There are still huge questions, though, as well from her team about what exactly went wrong, how much of it or not she may remember. Her lawyers have various theories of what could have possibly gone wrong, one being that perhaps the drip administrating the drug wasn't connected to her vein properly, but none of that has been confirmed yet, and we don't yet know whether or not she's going to survive this still.
8: The Saudi authorities say that the captain and the co-pilot on a flight from Dubai to Israel that made an emergency landing in the kingdom on Wednesday are now in the UAE. The Saudi Interior Ministry said that the initial Saudi investigation had confirmed that the co-pilot assaulted the captain of the Fly Dubai plane. World News from the BBC. President Trump has said he may ask European countries to release their reserves of diesel to help lower global prices. The price of diesel has soared since the start of the US war on Iran. The US Treasury Secretary Scott Bessent urged European countries to make additional supplies available. Speaking at G20 talks in Milwaukee, the US Trade Representative Jamieson Greer said he was hoping to reach a collaborative response.
10: So we have had conversations today with some of our European partners, and there is an eagerness on both sides to work together to get more diesel to the market. We know that, you know, France, Germany, and Italy, they're sitting on reserves. I think, you know, I won't put words in their mouth, of course, but I think they would love to have a cooperative path forward with the United States on how we get more diesel to market.
8: Eritrea says it's severing all diplomatic ties with Ethiopia after its diplomats were expelled from Addis Ababa. The Eritrean Foreign Ministry said it had no option than to reciprocate in kind. Ethiopia accuses countries, including Eritrea, of supporting an opposition alliance led by the Tigray People's Liberation Front that's launched attacks on troops loyal to the Ethiopian federal government since last week. Asmara denies the accusation. The Attorney General of Brazil has asked the police to investigate allegations that the Trump administration is using US government funds to promote a far-right agenda in Brazil. The move follows a report in the Guardian newspaper that Washington planned to award $1 million to fund civil society groups opposing Brazil's Supreme Court. The Attorney General said efforts to meddle in Brazilian institutions could not be tolerated. A second US federal judge has blocked an unprecedented $100,000 fee that President Trump has imposed on new H-1B visas for highly skilled foreign workers. BBC News.
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11: This week on The Media Show, the journalists whose reporting helped expose the Manchester City finance story.
23: And how a hacker leaked documents which led to one of football's most significant investigations.
11: Strictly Come Dancing and Celebrity Traitors return to our screens this week. We look at the art of casting hit entertainment shows. This week, we look at the role of the media in investigating what's been described as one of the biggest scandals in British sport. After an inquiry by the Premier League, Manchester City has been found guilty of arranging sham contracts with a number of commercial partners as part of a scheme to disguise funding of more than £830 million. Doing so allowed Manchester City to spend much more on players, giving it a significant advantage.
23: While journalists in the UK and across Europe spent over a decade investigating this story, but it only gained widespread coverage after the release of a huge cache of leaked documents. The man behind the hacking was Rui Pinto of Football Leaks. And we began our discussion with BBC News sports correspondent Laura Scott, who's been working on finding more about him.
12: He's a Portuguese guy. He's got spiky hair. He looks pretty young. He doesn't look like you might think a computer hacker might look. That's actually what a lot of people have said to us, that they couldn't really believe it when they met him for the first time, that he was the man behind Football Leaks. He went by the name of the pseudonym John when he first launched Football Leaks back in 2015. And what he said his aim was to shine a light on the darker side of football. And he was the hacker and then the distributor. So he made his way into Manchester City's emails and those of many others in the world of football, other clubs, agents, players. But he would say, whilst he did the hacking, that he is a whistleblower because he was trying to expose wrongdoing. And interestingly, someone asked me if he was a football fan. He's a fan of FC Porto, a club in Portugal, but he actually leaked information on his own club. And I think he would say that that demonstrates that his motives are to expose corruption and wrongdoing.
23: And even if those were his motivations, some of the things that he's done are illegal.
12: Absolutely. He's a convicted criminal. He's been found guilty of hacking and extortion. He has been sentenced to 4 years in prison. Previously, that sentence was actually suspended. But he has made some very powerful enemies through his work. He's been through several court cases. There was one, actually, I was sat across a courtroom from him in Portugal back in January 2025, which was a quite surreal experience to be 10 feet or so from Rui Pinto himself. He's in witness protection. That case ended earlier this summer. It was dismissed by the judge on the basis that he'd been tried and convicted on the same evidence. But I spoke to Benfica, another football club, their lawyer outside the court, and he said he's a hacker, period. He said there is absolutely no other way to look at this man. He is a thief. He has stolen information.
23: What do we know about how he came to be in touch with Der Spiegel as opposed to any number of other media outlets?
12: Well, funnily enough, I met a guy called Antonio Varela, who's a former journalist in Portugal. He worked for a Portuguese publication called The Record. And he was the very first journalist who was ever contacted by Football Leaks, which just came on a random day and suddenly this email appeared in his inbox and he couldn't quite believe what he was seeing. And he said that he was, you know, faced with this ethical dilemma of whether to use it. And eventually his editor agreed that they could. But I think then John, as he was known at the time, Rui Pinto, then went to Der Spiegel. He met with this journalist. He gained his trust. I think so much of this was based on who he could trust to handle this information in what he perceived to be the right way. And then he worked a lot with Der Spiegel, but he also worked with the European Investigative Collaborations Consortium, so a large group of publications. And he handed over sort of terabytes upon terabytes of information.
23: That's Laura Scott from BBC Sport. Now, regarding the leaked emails and their reporting by Der Spiegel, Manchester City said at the time that the leaked emails were obtained illegally and they were an attempt to damage the club's reputation.
13: So, we've heard about Rui Pinto, the man who leaked the Manchester City documents. Next, we're going to talk to one of the journalists who worked with him. Christoph Winterbach is a journalist at Der Spiegel, which published a number of investigations based on the leaked information. Welcome to the programme, Christoph, and just tell us first how you became involved in receiving that information from Rui Pinto and what you thought.
15: Yes, I joined the project because I was a football fan. I really wanted to do investigative work. I wasn't afraid of working with big data. We at Der Spiegel, we had a whole new IT infrastructure being set up for doing this work. It was supposed to be isolated from the rest of our IT infrastructure. We got a software that is being used by investigators and auditors who deal with this type of data. And we had an own room where only we could access the system and use the computers with a couple of passwords. So it was a very secretive and highly secured project in the very beginning. And we We did it, the whole project together with our colleagues at the European Investigative Collaboration, so media organizations from all over Europe.
13: So a big team effort. Were there, as you were going through this deluge of material, what were your concerns? Did you have concerns around the fact that it was leaked information, you know, presumably some ethical, editorial, indeed legal concerns and challenges in terms of coming up with stories?
15: Before we even started working on this project, these were the questions that were being discussed, of course, at Der Spiegel and with our media partners all over Europe. In German media law, the case is quite clear. Like, the material that you report about must be authentic. Obviously, you got to be sure that it's not fabricated in any way. And when you publish a story, it needs to be in public interest. And the more difficult or serious of a breach, maybe data breach, the material stems from, the more important and the more focal for to public interest the story needs to be in the end. So we were always in touch with our editors. We have a very diligent legal team who looked over the case, and we decided this is a monumental case. We've never had an insight into the football world like this before, and we decided to go ahead and publish those stories.
13: Christoph Winterbach, thank you so much. Christoph Winterbach from Der Spiegel.
16: So we've heard about the leaks and the stories that followed. Now to a journalist who's worked on the issue of Manchester City's finances perhaps as long as anyone. Sports journalist Nick Harris was at the Mail on Sunday for a number of years and now writes the Sporting Intelligence newsletter on Substack.
17: The first time I wrote about it was on my website, Sporting Intelligence, in late 2011. UEFA had recently introduced rules that limited spending and losses by football clubs, and I realised that Manchester City were 100% going to fail those rules at the first hurdle. So I wrote about it, and I used phrases like, in order to get past this, they would need to use things like creative accountancy or accounting gymnastics. So that was November 2011. They inevitably did fail, were punished in 2014. But yeah, 2011 is the first time I started saying there's something quite wrong here.
16: But we have to go quite a few years forward to the Der Spiegel story when the world's attention on this issue went up several gears.
17: Yes. I mean, again, after the 2014 fine, I wrote in 2016 more details about exactly the shenanigans that had happened to get City into trouble in 2014. But then Der Spiegel sort of lobbed more than a few hand grenades into the picture by publishing the emails and the massive cache of documents that they'd obtained from Rui Pinto, the Portuguese hacker.
13: And Nick, presumably that cache of emails, those leaks, really helped your reporting. How did you go about, once you saw them, what happened?
17: I already had written about a number of the issues that the leaks covered over the years between 2014 and 16, using normal journalistic sources inside, including inside the club, sponsors, tip-offs from investigators and other people. So I'd already been writing about some of it. The leaks helped reporting in as much as it was quickly established that these emails and paperwork were authentic. So it allowed me and lots of others to suddenly tell the wider world that this seems like an extraordinary and wide-ranging fraud that's been going on for ages. So the leaks really helped. And without the leaks, to be absolutely clear, without Der Spiegel publishing all that, we wouldn't be where we are today.
16: Nick, as you continued to push the story, what were your interactions with Manchester City like, and more broadly with other clubs and the Premier League?
17: Well, basically, from 2014 onwards, the relationship was fractured. And by 2016, even before Der Spiegel, it was pretty much dead, to the point they would not answer my questions. They wouldn't even respond to me. And much more recently, in recent years, since the Premier League charges, I've sent questions on relatively mundane and simple stories just to run it past City before publication, as any journalist would. And they didn't reply, but I would get threatened by legal letters from lawyers acting on behalf of City, which is frankly ridiculous.
16: So, Nick, you've been working on this story for well over a decade, closer to 15 years.
17: And
16: 15 years. Tell us about the moment on Friday afternoon when you saw the story breaking that Manchester City had been found guilty on almost every count.
17: I thought, this is utterly extraordinary and is coming close to vindicating my notion that this is the biggest scandal in British sporting history.
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0: Thank you for joining us on the BBC World Service.
16: So, reporting by journalists like Nick Harris, the leaks by Rui Pinto, which were then published in stories by Der Spiegel, all of this kept the issue in the public domain. And as we plot this story through the media's reporting of it, we need to hear from one more person. In fact, Nick just mentioned him. Rob Harris is sports correspondent at Sky News, formerly of the Associated Press news agency. And one way Manchester City is accused of dodging financial regulations is by paying managers Roberto Mancini and then Pep Guardiola via more than one contract. I should say, the club denies doing this. Back in 2019, Manchester City had just won the FA Cup. And in the press conference afterwards, Pep Guardiola was asked a question by Rob Harris.
2: Roberto Mancini was discovered to have had separate payments from Abu Dhabi while he was
18: guys,
2: manager.
18: We're not
2: have you
18: go
2: ever had separate payments from Abu Dhabi while City manager?
20: Do you know the question as you asking to me? Do you know the question asking me if I receive money for another situation right now today? Do you think I deserve to make this kind of question that happened, Roberto, I don't know, asking to me? Do you know the question asking me if I receive money for another situation right now today? Do you think I deserve to make this kind of question that happened, Roberto, I don't know, that they want the travel about the I've received money for an

0: won the FA Cup, yet another trophy. And it had been bubbling all week because action was being pursued by European football's governing body, UEFA, about the fallout from football leagues. And we'd always wanted to know a bit more, have a chance to ask questions. And it's very difficult often with football managers. When is your moment to do so? And it was such a moment of success. And if you are enjoying such silverware success, then it is going to have the case against the backdrop of it, how it was all funded. And I chose the moment to ask. It's never been established that Guardiola was receiving any sort of money from a separate contract. But since the Roberto Mancini issue was so prominent, I did ask him then, and he reacted badly. There's never been a denial. City have never asked me never to ask such a thing again. They've never come back to me for comment on that. I was a few years later able to ask Mancini about it. He sort of dismissed the question as well. But it in part comes down to, particularly in the sports setting, when can sports journalists ask about bigger, wider issues? Well, actually, quite a few of your colleagues might be purely focused on the pitch matters.
1: Yes, because I did wonder, going through your mind as a journalist, were you thinking, what was going through your mind ahead of asking that? Presumably, however steely you are, it's quite nerve-wracking to interrupt a sort of, hey, hey, aren't we excited about winning, with a question like that. And did you worry that even asking the question was going to impact your access to, you know, the club in future times?
0: Well, that's one of the challenges, and some reporters are dedicated to covering one club in particular. So if they don't get that access, then it could sort of stymie their entire work life in terms of who you can speak to, what information you need to get. But it's about choosing your moment. So the previous year at Wembley, when Manchester City had won the League Cup, Pep Guardiola had worn a Catalan ribbon against the action being taken by authorities there against the protesters. And I'd actually asked him then at the time, basically how he reconciles that with issues around rights with the Abu Dhabi ownership, because I thought it's something being talked about, particularly online. So we should put the question to him rather than leaving it unsaid. But it is quite a lonely place, maybe at times, those press conferences, the sports ones, where you bring up an issue like that. And it does lead to a lot of abuse on social media when you do. You know, Manchester City fans believe you've got some agenda against the club rather than pursuing something. As we've seen with all the evidence we've been discussing from football leaks, it raises lots of legitimate questions. And crucially, it happens so often in a football setting, you don't have a chance to ask the executives.
1: And let's just have a listen, because you have been moving the story on. You approached Manchester City chief executive Ferran Soriano yesterday. Let's just have a listen to that.
2: The Premier League confirms you cheated for nearly a decade. Do you apologise to football fans?
3: I have nothing to say, thank you.
2: Are you sure you can win on appeal? Is all this success, as the Premier League says, sham contracts? Is this a sham club? Are you destroying football?
3: Thank you, thank you.
2: Do you not have a message for football?
3: Thank you.
2: You know, when you've cheated for so long, do you not have an obligation?
3: I said thank you.
4: Rob, I wonder, listening to that, is doorstepping a common part of being a sports journalist?
0: It's not done very regularly at all. There's often very sort of tight guidelines and boundaries, particularly with players in particular. But there are certain moments, and that was one when we did just receive the verdict. I was at the meeting of the European Football Clubs Organization in Copenhagen, and the verdict landed while all the club executives were there. He was in the room, and there's something of such consequence that you had to take the moment to ask the questions. I tried to ask him the previous day, more generally, he didn't want to speak, but tried again, and obviously he didn't want to answer. But they did put out, in some form, an apparent internal video. So he's been addressing it in that sense, also a club statement. But no City executive has ever taken questions from the media on this. Well, and yes, they've got the process to pursue, so you can understand their focus might be on that.
4: Celebrity Traitors is back on the BBC, and another group of famous faces is stepping into the spotlight. And success for shows like this and for programmes like Strictly Come Dancing often depend on getting the right mix of personalities long before the filming begins.
1: We were joined by celebrity talent executive Steph Alexander, who previously cast I'm a Celebrity, Get Me Out of Here and booked talent for Strictly Come Dancing for 7 years.
5: When you start the process, I mean, people think that the shows are cast like over a couple of weeks. I mean, we start the process in January for casting something as huge as Strictly.
6: And so 9 months, basically.
5: But yeah, exactly. I mean, so you have got the world's your oyster. I mean, there's so many amazing celebrities out there, and you have this incredible wish list from the Beckhams down to you know, you name it, most comedians we probably asked if they're not on tour.
6: How many

0: times have you approached the Beckham, Steph? Come on.
1: Oh, every year I approach the Beckham in the hopes that one of the family. And also Victoria teases us with all her dancing. You think, come on, Victoria, get on the dance floor.
2: Well, if she's listening, she might get in touch.
1: Well, exactly, but can she contact Jasmine? Because I'm not actually working on it. You have this amazing wish list. And sometimes you've asked people, like Bill Bailey, I must have asked about 3-4 times, please, Bill. And eventually, you know, there was a gap in his very busy touring diary. And he thought, well, why not? And, and he had a secret musicality that no one knew about. So everyone had written him off to be out in week two. And actually he went on to win the show, and it was a great winner for Strictly because he was over 50 and he was just a surprise for everybody. He wasn't the person you expected. And that's the beauty of the casting process, is people think that we just choose 15 people that we deem as famous, but actually we've met them, we've spoken to them. We know whether it's a passion project, whether they were an actor that wanted to be a dancer, but then they fell into the acting world. And so we've got these stories, these journeys, and our job is to take you on that journey during the show.
0: And the thing that's wonderful about these shows is that we do, over time, get to know these people, these famous faces who we thought we knew, and we get to see them in a different way. But when it comes to the casting, I mean, is there in any way a set of agreements? I mean, are you thinking, well, we've got to have a soap star, we've got to have a pop star, we've got to have a sports star, then we've got to have people who are from different parts of the country or the world? How does that work?
1: Yeah, I mean, when you have to think, it's appointment viewing, you know, it's the countdown to Christmas. So we want to attract as many people in the family unit, whatever your family makeup is, whether you're a bunch of friends, you know, 5 generations of family, but you're coming together on a Saturday night. We want to make sure that everyone's got someone there to cheer on. So, and that's where, so in 2018, we brought in Joe Sugg for the first time so that we could attract the younger audience, so that their social media platforms were covered. And it was a huge debate on, then it was known as Twitter, whether, who is this Joe Sugg? And all the younger kids were going, he's got 20 million following. And all the older people were like, I don't get it. But he got to the final. So we do want to represent a regionality, disability, diversity, LGBTQ+ community. And so it's a big thought process. And also, you know, there's soap stars, pop stars, comedians, news readers, Angela Rippon, one of the best bookings ever.
0: Absolutely. Agree with that.
2: No one's going to dispute that. Steph, I wonder, on shows which are particularly social, like Traitors, I'm a Celebrity, Big Brother, where we see the celebrities interacting, do you often pick one or two or three big characters around which you think the group will revolve, or do you not go into that level of social planning?
1: I think when you're booking a group of people to be in sort of that contained environment, the personality is so important. I mean, especially with a game like Traitors, you have to, I mean, Ros Phillips, who books Traitors, does an exceptional job of getting all those amazing characters together. And also they are people who have got secret desire also to want to play the game. They think they probably know how to outsmart the other person. So the personality factor and the lineup coming out is just unbelievable. I mean, it's such a great mix of people. So I think, and also I'd like to say that Alan Carr was on my absolute wish list for Strictly.
2: Oh, no.
1: And she got him. So, you
2: there
1: know,
2: you go.
1: Absolutely.
0: Sorry to interrupt, but just to ask you, if you land a big booking, you know that other people will want to, because you can call, I want to know how celebrities think. Do you call them and say, we've already got, well, not Victoria Beckham, but someone like her, so therefore we'll be able to get someone else?
1: No, they don't know who else is in it unless they're...
0: They never do, right.
1: So they don't find out, but you can't twist someone's arm to do Strictly. You either have got a secret desire to learn to dance, or your wife or your husband's giving you a nudge to get on the dance floor and get fit. You can't really, Strictly is something that you have to have the want to do. And we do sometimes if someone's unsure, we'll do a little dance session to give them a little taste of that.
0: Okay.
1: Usually when a professional dancer gets hold of that celebrity, they're signed, sealed, delivered. They're sold.
0: Come on. I'm looking forward to a professional dancer getting hold of Ros Atkins. I want to see him on the Strictly.
2: Not happening.
0: He says it's not happening. Anyway, sadly, what's not happening is, well, it is the end of this programme, so it's all happening. Steph, thank you so much. Steph Alexander, we could have spoken to you for much longer.
2: Well, that's it for this week's programme. As ever, thank you very much indeed for your company. Bye-bye.
0: Bye. And if you'd like to hear a longer version of today's show, search BBC The Media Show, wherever you get your BBC podcasts.
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6: BBC News with Fiona MacDonald. Police in France have made nearly 2,000 arrests during a day of student protests and blockades of hundreds of schools. More than 300 police officers and several high school principals were injured. President Putin has reiterated that Russia is prepared to use all its weapons, including nuclear, if its Baltic territory of Kaliningrad is attacked. Kaliningrad is isolated from Russia by the territory of Poland and Lithuania. The family of a woman shot dead by US immigration officers in January is suing the Trump administration, alleging wrongful death. Renee Goode was shot three times in her car in Minneapolis. Eritrea says it's severing all diplomatic ties with Ethiopia after 10 of its diplomats were expelled from Addis Ababa. Ethiopia says they were a security threat. President Trump has said he may ask European countries to release their diesel reserves to help lower global prices. The cost of diesel has soared since the US-Iran war started. The lawyers of the American woman who survived lethal injections in the US state of Tennessee say she's critically ill and receiving life-saving care. The attorney of Krista Pike said the execution team spent an hour trying to establish the intravenous line, using seven needles in just one arm. It's thought they failed to find a vein. The Saudi-led coalition in Yemen says its forces have intercepted two ballistic missiles and four drones fired by the Houthis. Meanwhile, large explosions have been heard in the Houthi-controlled Yemeni capital, Sana'a. And a second US federal judge has blocked an unprecedented $100,000 fee President Trump imposed on new H-1B visas for highly skilled foreign workers. BBC News.
7: Hello, I'm John Simpson. You're listening to Unspun World on the BBC World Service, the programme that goes behind the headlines to find out what's really going on. This week, life under drone attack in Ukraine. How bad are things getting?
8: What we've had in the last few weeks is a real intensification of the drone war, using these new jet-powered drones which fly faster and higher and are much more dangerous.
7: After Xi Jinping's meeting with Donald Trump, what are the chances of an imminent invasion of Taiwan?
9: When it comes to the Chinese military, Xi Jinping has some quite serious domestic problems. And I think at the moment, even if he's getting the message from the Americans that they're not budging, when it comes to the issue of Taiwan, I don't think that he has the ability to mount an invasion right now anyway.
7: And with fighting breaking out in Ethiopia, are the chances it could spread across the region.
10: If a full-scale war is to be broken out in Ethiopia, there are fears that the wars in Ethiopia and in Sudan could merge.
7: With the best will in the world, it's hard to think that the war in Ukraine is going to end this year. President Putin clearly thinks he can win it, and anything less than outright victory could be dangerous for him politically. Once again, the balance of the war has changed. The last few months have seen Russia catch up with Ukraine in drone technology, and every day its new Garand 5 jet-powered attack drones smash into Ukraine's cities, and chiefly, of course, Kyiv, as in the case of this nighttime attack. In his nightly video address on Monday, Ukrainian President Zelensky said Ukraine's use of drone interceptor technology was effective, but it needed to be improved to keep up with Russian advancements.
11: The overall drone interception rate today is 70%. This includes both conventional and jet-powered Shaheds. Unfortunately, the rate for jet-powered drones is lower, significantly lower than necessary. For now, it stands at 57%. New interceptors are being actively tested. Some combat units are already using them, but of course, certain details still need to be refined to achieve sufficient effectiveness and scale.
7: Just a minute or so before the BBC's diplomatic correspondent Paul Adams was getting ready to speak to me from the roof of the BBC bureau in Kyiv, a drone crashed into the Science Academy not far away. The tension in the atmosphere is clear, as Paul explained the situation to me.
8: What we've had in the last few weeks is a real intensification of the drone war, using these new jet-powered drones, which fly faster and higher and are much more dangerous, and you get much less time between the alert and the drones arriving. And in fact, sometimes, frankly, you hear the explosion first and then the alert comes afterwards. So there's been a real intensification, and Kyiv in particular has been the focus of this. It seems to be a very deliberate attempt to disrupt life as much as possible. But this is the new normal in Kyiv, and it's kind of remarkable that even though this is still a relatively new phenomenon, the people of this city are already used to it.
7: There must come a point where it does make everybody there think, shall we, is it really the right thing to carry on with this war?
8: Yes, and I think, you know, the city is on edge. There are the emergency services again. Kyiv is more dangerous than it has been at any point since the start of the full-scale invasion back in 2022. And everyone knows that winter is coming. And the last few winters, as the viewers will recall, have been really, really tough in Ukraine, in Kyiv and elsewhere, particularly last winter, which was brutally cold, and where Russian attacks on the energy grid meant that the city went without power, heat, and sometimes water for hours and sometimes even for days. And so that is a prospect, that double prospect of power cuts and the cold winter and the fact that there are more strikes coming out of the blue, as it were, mean that some people are utterly fed up and are looking for ways to get out of the city. I don't think we're going to see a mass exodus. This is an amazingly resilient place. Most people, I think, will knuckle down and live with the dangers and live with the winter. But it is something that is on everyone's mind.
7: All this, Paul, must be what Vladimir Putin is hoping to create, that atmosphere of kind of despair, no future. Why don't we Ukrainians just simply give up and settle for whatever we can get?
8: I think that is absolutely the strategy, John, because if you think about what is going on the front line in the east of the country, in the Donbass, frankly, the Russians are getting nowhere. They have been trying for quite some time now to mount a pincer operation to cut off what are called the fortress cities, the last remaining big cities in the Donbass that are still held by Ukraine. That effort has been, it seems, for now, thwarted. In fact, just in the last few days, the Ukrainians have been talking about the success of an operation they call Operation Vivaldi, which has been precisely aimed at preventing that pincer movement. And they believe that they have pushed the Russians back and made it impossible for them to achieve that goal. And so some people are saying that what we are seeing in Kyiv and Odessa and elsewhere is another version of that strategy of pummeling Ukraine into submission. If it doesn't work on the front line, maybe it'll work somehow by this, you know, relentless assault on daily life across the country. I don't think that's going to work. This city and the country as a whole have been through horrendous times in the last few years, and somehow they've always managed to emerge intact at the end of it, battered but intact.
12: The pattern that most people, I think, assume is operating there is that the Russians were way behind Ukraine in drone technology, for instance, but it's clear they've caught up, isn't it?
8: Yes, they have. I mean, the jet-powered drones that have been causing so much damage, those are much harder to intercept. But of course, you know, with every innovation on one side, you see a counter-innovation on the other side. I think it's likely that the Ukrainians will come up with some kind of solution for that. And then, of course, the Russians will come up with something of their own. And there is this also this fear that we're not seeing a large number of ballistic missiles being fired into Ukraine at the moment, and that possibly those are being saved up, manufactured and saved up for a really big assault over the winter months. That is why you're hearing from President Zelensky and others the urgent, constant need for more air defences, and in particular, the Patriot missiles that have helped to protect Ukraine's skies, but which have frankly run out, and President Zelensky is desperately wanting new ones.
12: And what about any efforts to get a peace deal?
8: It's really difficult to discern where the Trump administration is. Of course, we did have that recent diplomatic mission where Steve Witkoff and Jared Kushner, President Trump's two main envoys, went to Moscow, and then they came here to Kyiv for the first time, which was a significant development. But they left without really any sense that a new push was unfolding. I don't think anyone has ever detected a kind of shift in the narrative that suggests that Russia is finally getting fed up with this war. If you listen to Sergei Lavrov, the Russian foreign minister, speaking at the UN recently, you still hear all this talk about a Nazi regime here in Kyiv, you know, about the need for Russia to achieve its objectives, which still seem to be to subjugate Ukraine, a country that, frankly, the Kremlin doesn't recognize. And so, you know, when you look at that and when you hear that rhetoric, it doesn't inspire any confidence that some kind of shift is taking place in Moscow or that diplomacy can really yield anything very tangible.
7: The BBC's diplomatic correspondent, Paul Adams, speaking to me from Kyiv. When President Xi Jinping of China visited Washington last week to meet President Trump, he was given an extraordinarily warm welcome from the very moment he stepped off his plane at Joint Base Andrews. Mr. Trump is a great believer in creating strong personal relationships with foreign leaders. Remember how he described his relationship with North Korean leader Kim Jong-un in 2018 after the pair had met earlier that year?
13: And we would go back and forth, and then we fell in love. Okay? No, really. He wrote me beautiful letters, and they're great letters. We fell in love.
7: Whether this actually works as a form of diplomacy is highly questionable. It certainly didn't with Kim. Their love affair was quickly over. And President Xi Jinping seems a lot too self-possessed and cool-headed to let personal relations affect his political judgment. But how did Xi's visit go down in the Chinese press?
14: From CGTN headquarters in Beijing, this is The Hub with Wang Guan. Hello and welcome to The Hub on CGTN. I'm Wang Guan in Beijing. Chinese President Xi Jinping and Madam Peng Liyuan have arrived at Joint Base St. Andrews on the outskirts of Washington, D.C. for a state visit to the United States, where they were warmly greeted by U.S. President Donald Trump and U.S. First Lady Melania Trump in a rare plain sight welcome.
7: News channels like the state-owned China Global Television Network greeted Trump's red carpet treatment with glee as a sign that America had accepted China's status as a world-leading power. I asked the BBC's Celia Hatton, who's lived in China and reported on it for many years, about the way the Chinese media have responded to the Trump-Xi meeting.
15: They have this kind of celebratory tone, this idea that Xi Jinping really pulled off a good visit to the United States and really almost pulled one over on the Americans. But if you look at what was actually agreed at that summit, it seems to me, and from what I've been hearing from the diplomatic community in Beijing, that China didn't get a lot of what it wanted in that visit. They obviously were pushing for some kind of really strong words from the White House when it came to Taiwan. We've since learned from the American side that Taiwan was mentioned, but only so that Donald Trump could reaffirm to Xi Jinping that he was upholding all previous agreements on Taiwan. So I think that actually China's been a bit frustrated with the Americans.
12: On the issue of Taiwan, the kind of general discourse said that Xi Jinping would want to get some idea of whether the United States would actually defend Taiwan if it came to. A, do you think that was true? And B, do you think they did get any idea? It doesn't sound like it.
15: Donald Trump has delayed a major arms sale to Taiwan. But I think the general thinking is that delay is only really through the end of the year. I think that the Americans have really realized that if they want to stay ahead in artificial intelligence, or super intelligence is the term that they like to use now, they are absolutely dependent on Taiwan to be able to do that. Taiwan, in fact, one company in Taiwan, TSMC, manufactures 90% of the world's most advanced semiconductors, the chips that U.S. AI models use in order to stay one step ahead, and only one step ahead of what's being made in China.
12: Do you think that Xi Jinping will have got the message, that he'll have come away thinking they might defend Taiwan seriously, and therefore perhaps invading it isn't that wonderful an idea?
15: I think Xi Jinping probably does have the message now that Taiwan is not something that's up for debate. But he has his own problems when it comes to his ability to even launch an invasion. So he has been carrying out a very serious military purge starting last year and carrying through to this year when he removed a man he's known since childhood, Zhang Yuxia, China's top general, from his position. And his case is now going to be moving forward through the military court. So when it comes to the Chinese military, Xi Jinping has some quite serious domestic problems. And I think at the moment, even if he's getting the message from the Americans that they're not budging when it comes to the issue of Taiwan, I don't think that he has the ability to mount an invasion right now anyway.
12: What is Xi's problem with the military? I mean, does he think they're incompetent? Does he think they're a threat?
15: When Xi Jinping first came into power, he very quickly seized on the idea that the military needed to be modernized. He plowed billions of dollars into this remodeling project. And to a large part, it really has worked. He's fashioned China's military into the second most powerful military in the world. However, he's also encountered a very serious problem with corruption that he has not been able to root out. It turns out, and I think the general thinking is, and this is the reporting that I've been able to do as well, is that Zhang Yuxia has been caught up in a major corruption scandal that has enveloped many of China's top generals, that involved a missile procurement program, a
9: And so that's really a scandal that has consumed a lot of Xi Jinping's attention. It's had a lot of China's elite kind of looking over their shoulders, wondering if they're next, if they're going to be caught in the snare of this.
12: After what had happened in Tiananmen Square, the Chinese leadership in general terms were quite nervous, were looking over their shoulder in case something like that happened again. But I'm getting the feeling now that isn't the case so much. What do you think?
9: I think that Chinese people are so carefully monitored that I would be amazed if anything like Tiananmen could ever happen again. That doesn't mean that there aren't protests happening, small-scale protests happening on a weekly basis,
12: yes,
9: but more on local issues, things like unpaid wages or apartments that are paid for and never built. The kind of protest that really angles, again, at the very, very top, at the Xi Jinping level, I just can't see that happening anytime soon.
12: One last question. Jimmy Lai, media mogul who's jailed for 20 years in Hong Kong, he's not going to come out, is he? They're not going to let him go.
9: There is a possibility. It's believed that Xi Jinping and Donald Trump will meet two more times this year. I was hopeful that maybe when they met in May that there would be some announcement on Jimmy Lai, but that hasn't happened. And in fact, there's been almost no discussion, I can see, of human rights issues in the May meeting and also in this last September summit between those two top leaders.
7: BBC correspondent Celia Hatton, China expert. The war in Sudan hasn't received the kind of attention that the wars in Ukraine and Gaza have, but it's just as deadly and just as destructive. And now, in Sudan's southern neighbour Ethiopia, a war has broken out between the Addis Ababa government and the regional group which controls Tigray. A peace deal was agreed between the sides in 2022, and only last June, the Ethiopian Prime Minister Abiy Ahmed won a general election with a sweeping majority. But now the renewed war that's broken out could even spread across Ethiopia's border to Sudan. A video posted on social media this week shows a group of rebels filming themselves entering the town of Erebti in northeast Ethiopia, near the border with Tigray. Erebti, the man shouts, burn these enemies. Erebti has been captured. So how has this all come about? I asked Kalkedan Yibeltal, a senior BBC journalist who's himself Ethiopian but is based in Nairobi.
16: Last week there was a signing of an announcement by seven different armed groups that were operating in different parts of Ethiopia that they come together and form an alliance with the aim of toppling the federal government. The Tigrayan forces were one part of that rebel alliance, and immediately a few days after that, they seized airports, three airports in Tigray, and then they announced that they're launching offensives against the government.
12: Prime Minister Abiy Ahmed in Ethiopia has had this huge parliamentary majority. How is he going to use it in this case? Does it actually matter that he's so politically strong?
16: There were questions on the elections to begin with. For example, there were armed groups operating in different parts of the country, even before this recent escalation, particularly in the two largest regions. And these armed groups rejected that election. So it seems that even if that election gave the prime minister a mandate to form a new government, which is expected to happen in the next few weeks, there was a rejection of that election and its result.
12: In Sudan, there have been all sorts of allegations that the United Arab Emirates and that Saudi Arabia are involved in the two sides there. Is there any sign of those countries or other countries being involved?
16: That is one of the main concerns, that this war could be regional and even, bring together other actors even beyond Africa. For example, there were accusations by different Ethiopian senior military figures that in neighboring Sudan, the armed forces there and also Eritrea are involved in forming this alliance or in supporting rebel groups or in providing weapons and other equipment. On the other side, there have been accusations that the Ethiopian federal government, which has close ties with the United Arab Emirates, is supporting the rapid support forces in Sudan, something that the government denies. So if a full-scale war is to be, you know, broken out in Ethiopia, there are fears that the wars in Ethiopia and in Sudan could merge. That's one of the major concerns, because Ethiopia and Sudan share very long borders, and there have been reports of, you know, cross-boundary drone strikes or attempts to capture territory and that kind of thing over the past few weeks. So one of the major concerns is that these two wars can merge.
12: Any sign of peacemakers in this conflict?
16: There have been statements, as you might expect, from different international organizations and governments, including the UN, the US, the African Union. But in terms of actually trying to bring peace or trying to force these actors into the negotiation table, it seems all the efforts so far have been half-hearted. The US and the EU seem to be very much distracted by other conflicts in other parts of the world, including the Middle East and also in Ukraine.
12: What do you think could be a concession that could be made to Tigray, for instance?
16: The number of armed groups and the number of actors has increased, and you know, it has become bigger. There are so many armed groups in Ethiopia now that are operating to different capacities and then different spheres of influence. So it's going to be very tricky, and it's going to be very problematic to see how any sort of ongoing or continued and then protracted conflict might evolve. A new arrangement, a new sort of negotiation, a new sort of talks might need to be had instead of trying to implement the previous one. It seems that the previous one is outdated now because there are other actors with arms and with different influences.
12: Presumably, civilians are already suffering and will suffer more in this.
16: The previous war was devastating, and this is not going to be any different. Even now, less than a week after renewed clashes have been reported, we're hearing from humanitarian agencies more than 100,000 people might have been displaced already from different places. The vast majority of the Tigray region is currently experiencing a communication blackout. The phone lines have been cut off, and the internet is not working, which means we're very much in the dark in terms of trying to know what exactly is happening there and the extent of the fighting and how civilians are impacted. But we can make a reasonable assumption that the civilians are going to be the ones paying the heaviest prices.
7: BBC senior journalist Kalkidan Yibeltal speaking to me from Nairobi. The last American troops are getting on their planes and leaving Iraq. An episode that's lasted 23 years is finally coming to an end. When US and British forces invaded Iraq in 2003, there were plenty of warnings that it would be far harder than President George W. Bush and his advisers seemed to realize. Smashing the weak, demoralized Iraqi army and overthrowing Saddam Hussein was the easy bit. But the Bush administration had no idea what to do after that. An angry uprising followed, which by 2007 very nearly succeeded in forcing the Americans to abandon Iraq altogether, as they'd once abandoned Vietnam and were later to abandon Afghanistan. General David Petraeus saved the day by organizing a surge of US forces, which established a strategic balance and allowed Washington to negotiate its way out over a period of years. I spent a great deal of time in Iraq from 2003 to 2009, and I saw the personal tragedies of so many Iraqis close up. Hundreds of thousands were killed by the Americans and by the resistance movement and by the Islamic extremists who got in on the act. The capture of Mosul by the group calling itself Islamic State in 2014 was appalling. And all of it happened because the Bush administration thought Saddam Hussein's Iraq looked tough, but would actually be easy to beat, and that this would demonstrate America's dominance in the world after the shock of 9/11. Donald Trump, who maintains he opposed the Iraq war at the time, is now involved in an unending war of his own with Iran, because he thought that would be easy to beat. There's a lot of lessons to be learned here, but it's not at all clear that they will be. Well, that's it from this edition of Unspun World. Thank you for being with us. And from me and the team, until we meet again, goodbye.
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17: Love you a lot, Grandpa and Nana.
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20: Welcome to the newsroom. I'm Charlotte Gallagher. Coming up.
21: The people of Tennessee expect that those sentences will be carried out in a manner that's not only legal and constitutional, but effective. And that didn't happen.
20: Death row inmate Krista Pike is in a critical condition after a botched execution attempt. We'll get the latest from Nashville. We're in Paris as protests by school pupils spread across the country and descend into what the government calls urban violence. Is it the end of Ronaldo's international career as he walks out of the Portugal camp?
22: I don't think that any Portuguese fan is on Ronaldo's side by now, because the feeling we have here in Portugal is that the captain left the ship.
20: And
23: there are places I remember all my life, though some have
20: a musical treat for fans of the Beatles.
6: BBC News with Fiona MacDonald. Police in France have made nearly 2,000 arrests during a day of student protests and blockades of hundreds of schools across the country. More than 300 police officers and several high school principals were injured. The government has accused the hard-left France Unbowed party of encouraging the protests. Hugh Schofield has the details.
24: More money for schools, more teachers, better buildings. That's the outward cause behind the protest. Part of a lycée burned out in Nantes. A fire engine sent to put out flames in Marseille, itself destroyed by fire. In the north, a head teacher hit by a firework. What's worrying is the context. Elections are approaching, in which hard right and hard left both feel very confident and are poised for a showdown. This feels very much like a foretaste of troubles that could be to come.
6: President Putin has reiterated that Russia is prepared to use all its weapons, including nuclear, if the Baltic territory of Kaliningrad is attacked. He was speaking at a foreign policy forum in Moscow that touched on the war with Ukraine and relations with the West. Our Russia editor, Steve Rosenberg, was at the forum.
25: President Putin warned that in the event of a direct attack on Russia, for example, on the Russian exclave of Kaliningrad on the Baltic Sea, the issue of use, he said, of all weapons at Russia's disposal will inevitably and immediately be on the agenda. Referring to European states that supply weapons to Ukraine, Mr. Putin commented, "I'm not saying that we intend to launch strikes tomorrow against the territory or the facilities of countries supplying arms to Ukraine. However, it is a threat we must clearly understand, assess, and keep in mind."
6: The lawyers for an American woman who survived two attempted lethal injections in the US state of Tennessee says she's critically ill and receiving life-saving medical care. Krista Pike, who was sentenced to death for a murder 30 years ago, was taken to hospital after surviving the failed doses. Her lawyer, Randy Spivey, called the process inefficient, cruel and tortuous.
0: The execution team attempted to establish an IV line for an hour. I counted at least 7 needles used in her left arm alone, one of which appeared to be bent when it was pulled from her arm after an unsuccessful attempt. The state continued its efforts despite the very complications that we had warned about in court months earlier.
6: President Trump has said he may ask European countries to release their reserves of diesel to help lower global prices.